There are situations in our lives, and they seem to be getting bigger and bigger, that is risky, dangerous, and kind of scary. Don't you find that every day almost? You read the headlines and what's going on in the church, and your hair stands straight up. I don't know what bald people do, but I guess they do something. What do you do, all of you, any of you that are bald? You get things up your spine, I suppose. So. But we do have some terrible things going on, and then there's your own life as you get older. You try to think that, well, I'm not that old. I mean, the woman across the street's 10 years older, but don't help when you look in the mirror. And that can be a real shock to you, see? And everything begins to go, and all of a sudden, all your friends that you knew and you used to recreate with and you went here and there with, they're all gone. You kind of get the hint, you know, that this is not a lasting city. And all of those kind of things can be scary. Then, of course, we have our children. You don't know, some of you don't know where they are, what they're doing. Broken marriages. Well, the whole world is in a mess, see? Why? Because we don't know Jesus. We don't know Jesus. Tonight, I thought the easiest thing for me to do, and if you want to call, any time you call, it would save me some voice. If you ask some questions, and I wouldn't have to talk while you ask questions. So anybody here, anybody out there has a question, we'll just have questions, and we'll walk on the water, and we'll do everything we can so that our dear Lord will be glorified, even when we have a cold. There are four places, Matthew, Mark, Luke, and John, who talk about that incident of walking on the water. And I have chosen, we may go back and forth, but I've chosen St. John because it tells us all that sometimes God permits things in our lives, you know, that are scary. I'm particularly right now looking at John 6, chapter of John. And that's the awesome chapter where Jesus tells us about the real presence, his real presence in the Eucharist, and what would happen in the future. And it's kind of, I think, right that they talk about this incident before he begins to talk to them about the Eucharist. Because he knew, Jesus knew, that belief in the Eucharist was like walking in the water. See? A lot of people have a hard time with that. But I don't. If God said it, that's enough. And we know, as Catholics, we know you have this real presence. And he put this incident before that. For us to know, sometimes some of you do have a difficult time with it. Some of you don't believe. That's sad. I'm going to have to sip a lot of water, so you don't mind, do you? Wouldn't matter if you did, because there's nothing else I can do. So we're going to take this and see what happens. It says that evening, that's after the miracle of the loaves and fishes, said the disciples went down to the shore of the lake and got into a boat to make to Capernaum. And it was getting dark now. But Jesus didn't join them. And I could just see these apostles, you know, these were men already tired. They were not happy about feeding all these people, and they were even less happy picking up all the scraps.

all the scraps. And they probably had to cart all those scraps on the boat. So these men had had it. Men are not known for their patience anyway, so... Well, there's men around there. But anyway, they were probably happy to go. The wind was strong, and the sea was getting rough. Can you imagine that? Huh? You ever been in a rough sea? Oh. And these were small boats, you know, they were in ships. And they had rowed 3 to 4 miles when they saw Jesus coming on the lake and coming towards the boat. Let me tell you a little bit about what happened before that. You see, in St. Mark, I love St. Mark because he always adds little human things that the apostles skip over. They don't want anybody to know how human they were. And Mark comes right out with it. He says, Jesus went to pray. When evening came, the boat was far on the lake and he was alone. This is what's so cute. He could see they were worn out with rowing, for the wind was against them. Now, he just sat up there praying and relaxing while these men were worn out. Isn't that cute? Yeah, I think that's unbelievable. And he was watching them all the time to see what they would do. How would they act in these circumstances? But you know, he does that to you and me. He does that to you and me all the time. You get in a situation you think it's never going to end. You're sure you're helpless and the situation is hopeless. He's watching you. He's right there. He said he watched them. Now, he let them row against the wind until the fourth watch of the night. And he came towards them walking on the water. Now, wouldn't you and I have been kind of happy over that? They were scared to death. They couldn't believe it. Couldn't believe it. And he made as if to pass them by. Now, I want you to see this. They're rowing. The wind is against them. Jesus watches them. They're getting more and more tired, more and more aggravated, more and more irritable. And they're wondering, well, where is he? Why did he come with us? This wouldn't have happened. That's not in Scripture. That's just me. And all of a sudden, he comes. He's walking on the water. The interesting thing is, and he does this to you and me, he makes as if he's passing him by. So here's the boat, and they're just rocking back and forth, and all of a sudden, Jesus comes from here, and he's gone that way. Ah! You know why he did that? Well, they thought it was a ghost. And they cried out, Lord, help us. And Jesus said, courage, it is I. Be not afraid. In your life situation at this point, whatever it is, we all have them. We have to hear those words over and over. And courage, it is I. Be not afraid. You know, our Holy Father said that a lot when he was in America, huh? I bet that's for a reason. I think our Holy Father is a very, very holy man and a mystic. I think he knows. I think he knows what's coming. And he said, be not afraid. Have courage. It is I. If you should say that, in the situation you're in now, could be someone you love.

Love died. You can't bring him back. Courage. Be not afraid. Could be you need to go to confession and you're afraid to go. Don't be. Courage. It is I. It is I in that confessional. I will understand. In everything in your life, you have to say those awesome words, it is I. Because if you don't, then you're going to miss the whole point. Let's go on. He got into the boat with them, and the wind dropped. They were utterly dumbfounded. And you know, we're dumbfounded sometimes. We are. We have these crises, and all of a sudden they work out, and you wonder, huh? How'd that happen? See, there's a difference between telling yourself and realizing this awesome scripture that is the Lord. That's not presumption. Presumption is only when you think you can do something. And presumption is not when you see God in a difficult situation because he's there. It's to acknowledge a fact. God is there. And I think sometimes because we hear so many contrary things today. You know, in the church we used to have things that were heretical. We had that one century, and then we had apostates another century, and we had schisms another century. We got it all now. We got it all. And so a lot of people are afraid. Let me tell you, the Lord has the whole world in his hands. He has you in his hand. You know, it doesn't always change our situation to know that. But it gives us courage. It makes us understand something. And here's what I wanted to bring out. They did not understand the miracles of the loaves and fishes. They were so tired and so upset because they had to get all these people on the ground in squares of 50 or 100, and that took time. And then they had to go and feed everybody. And then they had to pick up the scraps and put them in a basket, and they hadn't eaten at all. So this was one group of irritable men. And they wanted to leave this place and go. Nowhere do you see they begged Jesus to stay. Nobody said, oh, come on, Lord, come with us. Oh, let's get out of here, you know. If you want to go and pray, you go and pray. We're getting out of here. That was their attitude. So they lost the whole incident. They lost what Jesus was telling them. Because in John here, it's right after this miracle that he tells them about the Eucharist. See? And so he says here, why were they dumbfounded? If you don't understand the Eucharist, and they didn't, their minds were closed. You know, we've had a lot of people write to us and call to us every day. And they don't understand how things can get so bad in the church. I got a little editorial here. You can't believe it. There's an organization called Women's Ordination Conference, WOC. What a name for it. Anyway, they gather 1,000 of them, and most half of them are nuns. And they're there to denounce the teachings of the church, ridicule the Holy Father, and voice avid for support for lesbianism and abortion. So the press didn't go this time. They said, ho-hum, what's new? Even the press can get tired of the same thing. Well, let me tell you what they want. They don't believe in the sacraments as instituted by Jesus.

They suggest there should be new sacraments. How are you going to do that? Tell me that. How are you going to do that? To mark the stages of women's lives, the onset of wisdom. Well, apparently they missed that one. Which supposedly happens when a woman reaches 50. I don't remember in my life that I got any onset of wisdom when I was 50. In fact, I don't even believe I got it when I turned 70. And so they call it croning. Why would you want to call a woman that's 50 a crone? What does it mean? Who knows? Okay. They are adamant about their desire to dismantle the priesthood as we know it and change the function of a priest into a non-sacramental facilitator. Did you see the difference between this book and this? Isn't that awesome difference? Huh? They want to deconstruct the priesthood. Now, the events, this woman went to one of these things. She said the events included prayers to the goddess, who for the uninitiated has three personalities. Guess how? Guess what they are? The three personalities, we would call that person schizophrenic. Somebody had three personalities, right? So they have a schizophrenic goddess. If they call her maiden, mother, and crone. Ooh. See what the future has to look forward to. Now, all the conferences include bread-breaking rituals that resemble the Catholic Mass. Now remember, these women are Catholic. Half of them are nuns. The focal point on the altar is a statue of the goddess with a candle burning. You know, here you have the Son of God, his words, his church, his beauty, his Eucharist. Can you see the substitute? Can you imagine anybody substituting? If somebody came up to me and said, "Hi, crone," I think I'd hit him with my crutch. I'd hit him, believe me, they wouldn't walk for a week. So why would anybody want to be considered a crone? Now, during the Saturday night ritual at the recent conference, there was no statue, but the goddess personality of the moment was the ever-popular Sophia. Now, in the past, Sophia was a word for wisdom and the Holy Spirit. So they take this awesome word and they destroy it. So that night in a dark banquet hall, one of the incantations sounded like the divine praises, but they weren't. It was blessed be Sophia, or blessed be her holy name. And you got to look at this stuff and say, how can you go so wrong? It was chanted by all attendees except the ones who were there to look. Hours later, after the ritual was finished and they moved to another room, they began to dance. And I spoke to one of the waitresses. And I said to her, "What do you think?" She says, "I'm a born-again Christian. I don't know about these Catholic things." They weren't Catholic things, you see. I want you to know that some of the things that you're hearing, don't buy it. Be willing to walk on the water of faith and trust in our Holy Father, in the Church, and in this book.
You got to trust. You can't look today to the right or the left. You got to go forward. I said to her, they're not Catholic, they're pagan. She looked relieved and she said, I felt the presence of evil tonight. And I told her, so did I. Beyond the fact that every soul is precious in the eyes of the Father, why should this awesome apostasy interest us in the least? Well, let me tell you why. Because these are powerful women. They teach in Catholic universities and seminaries. They run Catholic high schools. They work in chanceries and parishes. They design RCIA and CCD programs. They run retreats and give spiritual direction. They don't want to leave the church. They want to make it in their own image. It is rare to find one who doesn't have a string of graduate degrees to her name. The elderly members in this religious orders may live in fear of losing their health insurance as a result of a shrinking financial base, but these young members are typically 50 to 65. In the battle for the soul of the Roman Catholic Church, these women are mighty adversaries. I wanted to read you this tonight because we're all getting to the point where we're all walking on the water. And you need, your only help is to be faithful to Jesus in the Eucharist, to Our Lady, to the Rosary. I can see these liberals hopping up and down now because they listen to me every Tuesday night. I want you all to know out there, we're up on you. We know exactly what you're doing and why. And I'm praying against you. Why? I pray for you. I really do. Because if you continue this kind of journey, you'll never see the face of God. He will have to say, depart from me. I wouldn't want that to happen. We, as a church, not only be faithful to the Roman Catholic Church, though some people have to drive 90 miles, 100 miles to go to a real church, it's worth it. Stick with the truth. Get your catechism. And let us pray for all these nuns here. All these women who have destroyed the whole image of a woman. Apparently, they missed the whole 50 years because I never saw a woman getting to be 50 that felt any onrush of wisdom. If she did, I'd like to see her and ask her what she felt. And after you get this onslaught of wisdom and they call you a crone, now, you know, we look at that and say, you can't believe what you hear, can you? I mean, can you believe what you hear from these people who have a lot of degrees after their name? It makes you want to go back to kindergarten. It only proves that education doesn't make you bright. And some people are more educated than their intelligence. Remember that we're going to see Jesus face to face one day. And like my old mom said, everybody brings his own carcass to market. Sounds a little better in Italian. But nonetheless, it's true. We were born alone.
We

0: You'll die alone. If I died at the same time a million other people died, I would be alone with God. And that's what you got to look forward to. I look forward to it. We have a call. Hello?
1: Yes, hello, Mother.
0: Hi, where are you from?
1: Massachusetts.
0: What is your question?
1: I have two questions.
0: Yeah.
1: My first one is, what inspired you to be a sister? And my second one is, my grandfather has passed away, and my mother is having some hard grieving times. And when it talks about in the Bible that the soul goes back to heaven, she would like some verses on it.
0: Well, that first question could take all night. Why did I become a nun? Well, I was the most unlikely individual to become a nun, believe me, because I hated them. And I thought they were the meanest people I ever met. And so I didn't like them. I was in and out of grade school three times. I quit. My mother took me out, and then I went back, and then some nun did something else, and I walked out again, and my mother brought me back. I was a terror. I thought I was right, though, see? Anyway, a nun I would have never been, except, sweetheart, when you're caught up in surviving, and a lot of kids know what I mean now, you somehow get disinterested in God, then religion. And as a result, religion is not a part of what you feel you need. But then I got very sick, and as that walking on the water come, and you say, God was there, but I didn't know it. And I was healed. I got a stomach disorder. All I could eat was tea and crackers. But I was healed by a very wonderful saint called the Little Flower, Jesus. And I began to know that there was a God that loved me. And he knew. He knew I existed. He knew I was in pain. And he chose me to be here. See? And so after work, I would go to our little St. Anthony's Church and make Stations of the Cross. And after that, I would go home. Well, one evening, I made Stations of the Cross. I went to Our Lady's altar of Our Lady's Sorrows. I knelt down to say my prayers, and I looked at her, and I knew I had a vocation. I knew that I had to give my entire life to the Lord and give it all. And it looked absolutely impossible. It was as I was walking in the water again, you see. I had to wait till I was 21, and I had to run away from home to do it. I just left work and went to the monastery. And my mother had a fit. My grandmother had another fit. My uncles had a fit. The whole neighborhood was in an uproar. And that's how I got my vocation. The first time I knew for sure Jesus loved me. And that's the purpose of this network, sweetheart. It's to tell all of you, Jesus loves you. Have courage. Stand tall. Now, your second question, what happens to the body and soul at death? Well, the body decays. And immediately, the soul rises from the body at death and faces Jesus right there. Our dear Lord said in the scriptures, do not worry. There are many mansions in my Father's house. If it were not so, I would have told you. He told the Pharisees and Sadducees one day, when they were walking, wondering about the resurrection. And he said to them, well, we talk about the God of Isaac and Abraham and Jacob.

0: God is a God of the living, not the dead. There is a heaven. We got a little detours, we are. You know, I hate to say this. We don't go straight up. We see God, and then we kind of bounce down a little bit. We call that purgatory. And then at some point, the Lord raises us up forever and ever and ever and ever. You can't imagine being absolutely, totally, completely happy forever. I have a hard time with that because my ears move back when I smile. I got some kind of special brainwave up here. And if I smile all day, my ears hurt. They hurt. All my ears, both of them, they get real sore, you see, because if I smile, my ears go back, and nobody else's ears go back but mine. I can't imagine everybody with stuck-on ears, see? But it seems like 95 or 99% of the people's ears are stuck there, but mine move. And so you wonder, how come I get tired smiling? Well, in heaven, we'll never get tired smiling. We'll never get tired being happy. We'll never be tired. There'll be no tears, no pain. Oh, no fatigue. I can't imagine it. I wake up tired. Wake up tired. See, none of the things you can think. Everybody will love you. Can you imagine that? Oh. And I got news, you're gonna love everybody else. Can you imagine that? There aren't too many people love everybody. It's going to be so wonderful. And the Lord promised there will be a banquet in my Father's house and I will serve you. Oh, can you imagine being served by Jesus in his kingdom? Wow. It's a wonderful place. It's all over here. I have come. And one day we shall be together in my Father's house. We have another call. Hello?
1: Hello, Mother.
0: Hi, where are you from?
1: I'm from Portland, Oregon. My name is Dolores.
0: And what is your question?
1: Well, Mother, I have two questions. One, I converted to the Catholic faith about 5 years ago. So there's still some things, or a lot of things I don't know. Mm-hmm. And I'd like to know how we as Catholics believe about what they call the rapture,
0: mm-hmm.
1: like where when Jesus comes, there'll be two men in a field and one will be taken.
0: Right.
1: And will that be before or after the tribulation? And my second question
0: is that your first question?
1: Uh-huh.
0: Okay. Well, the church, there is along with this rapture another thing the church has not approved of, and that's millennialism. The 1,000 years. When we talk about the rapture, it's not a rapture where one's going to be stay here on earth and there's another earth, and they're going to be miserable and the rest of us taken up. If you remember in the Creed, he shall come to judge what? The living and the dead. Well, at that time, that's the end of the world. And then we shall have a new world. Our bodies shall be resurrected. But not only the bodies of the good, but the bodies of the evil, but we won't see them. And the body, this body shall either be absolutely beautiful or it shall be the ugliest thing in the world, depending on where you go forever. After the second coming, there is nothing anymore. There is no birth, no marriage. As our Lord said, we shall be spiritual, but our bodies will be spiritual. And the resurrection shows us. Our Lord walked right through the door, and they didn't see it. There was no door open. We shall have gifts that are unbelievable. We shall be able to do things that we had never done before. And so you have to understand that on that day, there is not 1,000 years again. If the Lord comes in all his glory at the second coming,

0: Then you will rise, your husbands will rise, your relatives, your friends, and they will rise with a glorified body. Because we're human. Our soul may be in heaven for centuries and centuries and centuries of what we call time. Enjoy the joys of heaven. But even Abraham's body will be returned. And all those eaten by sharks in the sea, it's all here in the mind of God. And we'll look at each other and we'll say, who are you? And you say, what do you mean? You don't know me? I'm the one you live with all your life. Oh, you're beautiful. My mother did that when she died, before she died. She hated my father with a vengeance, and I prayed for her all the time. I didn't want her to die hating my father. And one day, my father, apparently, according to the nurse, appeared in the doorway. And the reason I know it was my father, because she said what she's always said, what are you doing here? I knew it was my father. I mean, there was no love lost, you know? But then a week later, the day before she died, she looked down the same doorway. And she said, it's you. You're so beautiful. I knew then she had forgiven and loved again. I thought, what a beautiful thing for our dear Lord to do. See, someone she hated with all her heart, suddenly she could say, oh, you're beautiful. That's heaven, huh? Hard to understand here, but beautiful. Now, I don't know if I got to get your second question or the caller's ready, okay? Go ahead.
1: Hi,
0: we
1: Mother
0: have a
1: Angelica.
0: New call. All right.
1: Hi, Mother Angelica.
0: Hi, where are you from?
1: Syracuse, New York.
0: And what is your question?
1: First of all, we love you up here.
0: Thank you.
1: You are instrumental with so many people that I run to at Mass, out of Mass, at work.
0: Could you speak a little louder? My ears are plugged up with this cold.
1: You're in our prayers, and I hope EWTN is on forever.
0: Thank you. I do, too.
1: I have two questions. One is, can you please pray for my father?
0: Mm-hmm.
1: He lost his job 2 years ago.
0: Mm-hmm.
1: Raised seven kids with my mother. He's only 57. He had an interview today. He's been working at a job that he's very unhappy with.
0: Yeah.
1: And I'm just hoping today this is the job for him.
0: Okay.
1: He was living his purgatory for the past 2 years.
0: I bet he was.
1: His name is Frank. And my second question is, I'm 29 years old, and when I was 26, I was zapped.
0: Good.
1: I was in a troubled marriage. Unfortunately, that had to end, but I see the blessings out of everything that happened because
0: right.
1: of that.
0: Mm-hmm.
1: What has happened is the closer I get to Jesus and Mary,
0: mm-hmm.
1: I could be at church, at home, in front of mm-hmm. Eucharist, and I get attacked from Satan. That's
0: yeah.
1: the only way I can explain it. I'll be mm-hmm. singing praises to God,
0: yeah.
1: and all of a sudden...
0: Some nasty thought will pass through your mind.
1: Thank you.
0: Yeah, you're welcome. I knew it was hard coming, so I thought I'd help you out a little bit.
1: So that is what it's going
0: Well, you have to realize, sweetheart, two things. And that's what's so bad about pornography, all the billboards you see, magazines. Oh, Lord. And you can't help it. They're all over. And sometimes these thoughts are simple distractions, like, I wonder if I turned the fire out under the coffee pot, say. Well, if you wonder that, you better go home and find out and then come back.

0: But there are other thoughts, bad thoughts, impure thoughts, proud thoughts, arrogant thoughts, all kind of thoughts. I wouldn't pay attention to it. If they're from the enemy, there's some pretty heavy thoughts you'll put in your mind. St. Catherine of Siena, as holy, a woman, holy, holy, holy, huh? Well, for 1 week, she had the most impure thoughts anybody could ever have, and she was lamenting. And it was the enemy, you see. And the Lord finally came and delivered her from these things. So, when you're conscious of a thought, okay, you may be thinking of something, you're just so much involved in it, and all of a sudden you realize, here I am praying and I thought of that. The worst thing to do is get upset. To say, oh, Jesus, this is me, you know? I'm sorry. Now, at that point, push it aside totally. And then begin again to pray. Don't entertain them. First thing you know, if you do, you got a six-act play up here. See, don't do that. You know, if you want to see a movie, go see a movie. Why make up one in your head? But don't be upset because you have distractions. It's like the man who told St. Francis that he prayed, he would never have a distraction during prayer. And our Holy Father said to him, oh, really? He said, oh, yes. He said, well, if you can pray in front of me without a distraction, I will give you this donkey. Or horse, I think it was, a horse. And the man said, all right, what do you want me to do? He said, I want you to say one Hail Mary. If you can say that Hail Mary without a distraction, I will give you this horse. So the man, Hail Mary, full of grace, the Lord is with thee. Blessed art thou amongst women. Can I have the saddle? So you see, just don't. St. Francis de Sales said in his whole spirituality, be gentle with yourself, not only your neighbor. And so don't take them seriously. Now, if it is the enemy, I would rejoice. He don't want you to pray. You must be making progress. He wouldn't bother with you. Well, so you're in good shape. We have another call. Hello?
1: Hello?
0: Where are you from?
1: Vero Beach, Florida.
0: And what is your question?
1: I wanted to comment in a question. Mother, I was going to tell you, I really love your program.
0: Thank you.
1: What I was wondering is, like you were speaking about the women in the beginning of your program today.
0: Yeah.
1: Well, in other words, I feel it's probably a lot of men's fault for not taking the leadership roles that they should in the church.
0: Correct.
1: And being a man, I'm sorry about that, too. But I was wondering, has there ever been any studies done with the Eastern Orthodox priests or the Eastern Rite priests in foreign countries? And do they have the same problem with vocations to the priesthood and to the religious life as we have in America?
0: The reason we have such a problem with vocations is not there are not vocations. That's not true. We get 8 to 10 inquiries a week. You know what I mean? A week. The vocations are there. They don't know where to go. They don't want this junk. They don't want to enter a convent that does these crazy things. And beside that, if they're not fed the right doctrine in school, if their school is liberal, if the teachers are teaching are liberal, you're not going to get vocations. How are they going to get vocations when you don't even talk about Jesus? When you don't believe in the Eucharist, when you don't believe in Our Lady, when you don't believe in prayer, when the rosary is a silly devotion, how are you going to get vocations? Vocations come from God. This is not blessed by God. It's a part of Satanism. So you got two reasons you have no vocation. They don't know where to go. And what they

0: see they don't like. And if you're not giving the children truth, what do they want to dedicate their lives to? So vocations come from God. They're all there. I don't know that much about the Eastern churches. I don't think they have the problems that we have. I'm sure they don't. In Europe, in Eastern Europe, they're just beginning to get back on their feet. I think most English-speaking countries, then I probably would add Germany to that. And we don't know what happens in England and Ireland. But feminists are there to destroy the church. We're not going to let them. We're going to fight. We're going to stand tall. We're going to love Jesus. We're going to adore Jesus in the Eucharist to make reparation for all this wavering back and forth. We have another call. Hello?
1: Yes, Mother.
0: Where are you from?
1: I'm from St. Louis, Missouri.
0: Wonderful. What is your question?
1: This is indeed a great honor. I was brought into the Catholic Church in 1993, baptized in Resurrection Parish here because
0: Wonderful.
1: Of EWTN.
0: Praise you, Jesus.
1: And Padre Pio, whose name I took at baptism. My question is brief. I saw the special we did up here last week on Padre Pio.
0: Right.
1: And I was wondering what he meant before his departure from the earth. Padre Pio
0: right.
1: promised us, I will stand at the gates of heaven and will not enter until all my spiritual children have entered.
0: Right.
1: I find myself uniting in prayer, daily mass, with the Pope, with this our current Holy Father, Pope John Paul II, mm-hmm. praying for the beatification of Padre Pio. But what I believe all things are possible through prayer.
0: Right.
1: What I specifically am curious about is what he meant when he will stand at the gates of heaven and will not enter until all my spiritual children have entered. Does that mean that he does not want to become a saint or enter into heaven until his spiritual children are there? And does our current Pope have the ability to beatify Padre Pio, you know, knowing that he did talk with Padre Pio and Padre Pio prophesied to him that he would become a Pope?
0: Right. Well, I'm sure our Holy Father would love to canonize him. And I think the process will go on, and he certainly is performing all kinds of miracles even now. I think what Padre Pio meant is that he, you know, the little forest said, I will spend my heaven doing good on earth. Do you remember that? Does that mean she's not in heaven? No. I think when Padre Pio said he would not, he would, I think what he meant was he will never forget his children on earth. That until everyone is in heaven and Gabriel blows that horn, he will be praying for you, looking after you. And I think that's what it means, because when you die, you go one of two places. Well, three, counting purgatory. And so he would not just be standing at some gate. I think it's an expression that means that, well, let me tell you what my old mom used to say. I got to get back to her because she had some quite quaint things. When I say to her, she lost some of that, I'd say, Mom, why don't you pray St. Anthony? Ah, they don't care what you're doing or what you want down here. They're up there being happy. And I'd say, well, we're supposed to pray to them. You ever see anyone coming back? No. Well, see, they don't care. They don't come back. They're all up there having a good time. Okay, I couldn't argue with that. Well, she's been dead now since 82. She hasn't come back either. And no matter how much I pray to her, see, because she's having a good time up there. Now, I am sure, though, I'm absolutely sure, she never ceases to intercede for me. See? And she's not going to let me go until I get there. See? So I think that's what it meant. And I don't see the canonization interrupting by that remark at all. We have another call. Hello?
2: Hello, Mother Angelica.
0: Where are you from?
2: This is Regina from Middletown, New York.
0: Wonderful.
2: God bless you, Mother.
0: Thank you.

0: You can send me, Mother, that letter or brochure or whatever it is on the walk. I know just where to put it, in the public restroom, Mother, in case they run out of Buckhouse paper. Oh, I do have a question for you, Mother.
1: Every time I laugh, I have to cry.
0: You can tell I'm Italian, too. Mother Angelica, what about these healing masses? I went to a couple of them, Mother. And this jibber-jabbering that goes on before the masses, and I don't understand it. They say they're speaking in tongues or whatnot. I'm a little afraid of it, Mother Angelica. Yeah. I don't want to get caught up in any cult or whatnot. And I thought maybe if you can briefly tonight explain these healing masses.
1: I don't think any mass should be confused. And you're probably talking about a charismatic mass where at some point or other they speak in tongues. The only way you can tell if anything mystical is authentic is by the fruit. That's what our dear Lord said, see. By the fruit they bear. A mass is a sacrifice. We've made it a meal. We've put balloons up and we dance around, and it's a sacrifice. Nobody danced around Calvary. Nobody. And we've taken the mass and made it a joyful service, but you can't. It's God's gift to us. I was born in this time. There was no way I could be there. And the Father, in his infinite love and mercy, allows me and you to be at the sacrifice of Jesus on Calvary, because all things are present to him. The Mass allows me to stand beside Our Lady and John and Mary Magdalene and look at what sin did to Jesus. And when we make it some kind of, we've lost it. I would suggest you go to a healing service. We have them here every Sunday evening at 5 o'clock. It's a healing service like we do at Lourdes. It's Catholic. Jesus in the Blessed Sacrament blesses everybody. And many people are healed, many people. But see, I'm not against any mass that is joyful to the Lord. But between the Sanctus and the great Amen, we should kneel. Even the bishop said that this November. We should kneel. We have to have that awesome silence that says, my God is dying for me. So I would go to that kind of mass if I were you. Well, do you know, we only have 5 seconds left. I've enjoyed being with you. Thank you for your prayers, and I love you. See you tomorrow.

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As well as these traditional methods, the internet has opened up a whole host of new and exciting possibilities just for

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0: Hello and welcome to our program, Where God Weeps, a program where we speak with church leaders about areas in the world where Catholics experience persecution, discrimination, or simply the day-to-day challenges of meeting the material and spiritual needs of a suffering church. The Catholic Diocese of Wa in Ghana is deeply rooted in the traditions, ethnic diversity, and religious dynamics of the Upper West region of Ghana. The diocese lies in one of Ghana's poorest regions, where particularly the Dagaba, Walla, and Sisala peoples rely on subsistence farming. In light of the poverty, the Catholic Church plays a major role in education, healthcare, and social services, often filling gaps left by the state. To tell us more about the joys and challenges of shepherding the faithful in Ghana, it's my pleasure to welcome His Excellency Bishop Francis Bomasan, the Bishop of the Diocese of Wa in Ghana. Thank you, Your Excellency, for being here today with us on our program.
1: Thank you very much, Mark. It's a big pleasure for me to be with you, and I feel really humbled to be with you.
0: Oh, it's my privilege, really. It's my privilege.

0: Your Excellency, I'll jump right in. Your episcopal ordination was attended by over 50 of your confreres from the missionaries of Africa. In the Goodbye Mass, you described your episcopal appointment as an unexpected and emotionally overwhelming. Can you share your reaction when you first received the call about your episcopal nomination or appointment, rather?
1: I remember this experience. For me, it was a very painful experience, to be honest. Like today, I went back to the Dicastery of Evangelization, and when I arrived in the square of España, the emotions came back. And I was here in Rome. I had just come back from an official visit to my conference in Nigeria. And that same morning, I was invited to the Dicastery for Evangelization. And they gave me the news. And my reaction was no. The Archbishop who made me try to talk to me,

0: And then he asked me to go and give him an answer the following day. I said no, there was no way I could have an answer the following day. So he eventually gave me the weekend. And I prayed, I wept, and had sleepless nights about it. And then I went back speaking to him. The challenging statement he gave me was that it was not about me. The appointment was not about me. And so eventually, to cut the long story short, eventually I told him I accept it. On obedience and respect to the Holy Father. But if I have the choice myself, I will continue to say no.
1: Why?
0: I've always been happy as a missionary of Africa. And my whole vision, what attracted me to mission and the priesthood, was to be near the people in rural areas in the parish. I never got that. I only worked in the parish for 2.5 years of my 34 years of ordination. The rest has been in administration and formation work in the seminary. But I was still hoping that one day I'll go back. And the fact that I was on our general council, I also felt close to my confreres in the way I accompany them. And going back to Ghana, I've never worked there. And I felt what diocese has so many priests there, and I felt they could get one of them to be the bishop and not me.
1: Your Excellency, just to understand, I'm from Canada. The question of ethnic groups and tribes is not as familiar for me. You come from the town of Kaleo, which is in the upper west side of Ghana, which is predominantly inhabited by the Dagba ethnic group. What does it mean to be a Dagba?
0: Yes, I'm a Dagara or a Dagao. And growing up, the sense of community and family is very important to the Dagabas. And also the sense of religion, God, and even traditional spirituality is very important. And it's part of our identity that traditionally will depend on the gods for almost everything. You know, and that sense of community. I remember going, when I was going to boarding school, before leaving home, I always have to make sure that I have informed all my uncles and aunties that I was leaving. And they will always give me either groundnuts or a bit of money to take along. And anytime I came back home, I had to, even as a missionary priest, every time I came home, it took me about 2 days to go around the whole village of Kaleo just to greet them and greet funerals that have occurred when I was not there. I couldn't imagine myself just walking into the village and staying without going around to greet people and give my condolences for funerals that occurred when I was not around.
1: Your Excellency, how would you say that this community and your childhood prepared you for your vocation?
0: As I said, growing up, I always felt in my family the sense of dependence on God was very strong. My mother was baptized as a child. Her father was one of the first ones in my village that walked

0: over 60 kilometers to get catechized. So, and I think she influenced my dad to be baptized as a young boy before they got married. And in the house, every day in the morning, she woke us up to her morning prayers and then go for Mass. And she was a strong Legion of Mary member, so I had went around with her. And within the same house, my grandfather, my father's uncle, was not a Christian. He was a traditional believer, and he still slaughtered his chicken-made sacrifices. And there I realized my mother never allowed us to take food from him because she felt they were being sacrificed. So I grew up in a family that had a sense of dependence on God for everything. I remember at the beginning of the farming season, all the seeds were brought to church to be blessed. And then when the harvest was getting ready, we were not allowed to eat any until it was brought to church again. And traditionally, they also did that.
1: Having said this, in your Episcopal coat of arms, you have a reflection of this traditional religion. Can you, in the four elements, can you briefly explain what are the four elements of your coat of arms and why those particular elements?
0: I will start with the blue with a star that represents Mother Mary. I had never prayed with the text of the Annunciation the way I prayed with it the day I came back from the dicastery. Then, when the text said Mary struggled, I could now feel what that struggle was about, because I could identify with that struggle. And eventually, what helped me was the fiat of Mary, says, I am the handmaid of the Lord. So eventually my yes to the Pope was that. And Mary gave in her own plans and desires in order to become a blessing for others. And eventually that became my desire. I have given up my life as a missionary of Africa to some extent. I no longer live in community, which for me is very painful. It's a big sacrifice. And yet I said, I would like to be a blessing to my people, no matter who where they come from. So Mary remains a figure of inspiration for me. And praying the rosary, I've always had a strong devotion to Mother Mary. And praying the rosary, at least twice a day, I will pray the rosary. And it has even become stronger now in this leadership role.
1: So that's Mary.
0: Mary. Then you have the pelican. The pelican I took from the white fathers or missionaries of Africa. Our founder had that in his coat of arms, and that remains something for the missionaries of Africa. And that pelican represents the total giving of self to give life to others. Because a pelican will prick itself to use its own blood to feed the little ones. And so, for me, is that sacrifice is my desire to give myself totally. Then you have the basket. In the Dagaba tradition, the basket has a dual role. Anybody that is in need, traditionally,

0: need of food to survive will go out of a basket to solicit for help. And so for me, the basket reminds me daily that I need to solicit and be aware of my need for the grace of God in this ministry that I have accepted to take up or God has given to me. And the other role it plays is when in the Dagaba tradition, when you want to help somebody who is less fortunate with foodstuff, again, for survival, you always put that in the basket. And so it brings out that aspect of sharing my life, who I am, with others. And the cross, which is for me a symbol of our salvation, and personally the cross sums up the other symbols. I always see the cross as an expression of the steadfast love of Christ. And I always say, when people ask me, I say, Christ came to reveal to us the unconditional love of God to us. And his commitment to that led to the cross. So I'm daily reminded that my commitment to my ministry will have some inconveniences, will come with pain sometimes, but I cannot be committed to the Lord, to my ministry, without expecting inconveniences, and that's the sacrifice.
1: I want to come to the question of the role, especially the mediating role that you and the church have because of the diverse religious landscape that you have. In the diocese, you are in one of the Ghana's poorest regions where many rely on subsistence farming. In these communities, disputes over land and water can quickly come up and are often contested between ethnic groups, triggering violent clashes. Are you called in as a church leader, and how do you come in and mediate? And what is the respect of these groups to the fact that the church comes in into a situation of pain and suffering?
0: Yes, and from my personal experience, even growing up as a child, the church, the Catholic Church, has always been respected by Muslims, the leaders, and even the ordinary people and traditional believers. I think because of the role they have played from the very beginning, what I see from the beginning till today, me as bishop, is that we are keen and interested in the welfare of everyone in the region, which is coterminous to the diocese. So when there is education provided, there is none of our schools that we say is only for Catholics, apart from the minor seminary. And most people like to bring their children there. As we speak today, most of our schools are overpopulated because people feel at home there. And on the contrary, Muslims prefer to bring their children to the Catholic schools than to their own schools, as we speak today.
1: Because?
0: Because they say they will get good moral education, and then the academics, there's discipline. A good number of our leaders in the region, political leaders, they went to Catholic schools, and they all, even today, they appreciate that and will always say they are very grateful to the Catholic Church.

0: Does this foster the better living together?
1: Yes. As we speak, majority of my friends in Watown are Muslims. Probably now that I've come back as bishop, I got to know some more Catholics. But when I used to come in and go out, often when I arrive at the airport, it would be my Muslim friend who would pick me up. At my ordination as a priest, a Muslim friend sponsored 1/4 of the expenses. And in what you will have in the family, some members who are Catholics, others Muslims, others other Pentecostal churches, other traditional. I had two of my uncles who were Muslims. They lived in the house with us. We respected them, they respected us. So as a diocese, we even have what we call the Interreligious Dialogue Committee. And we have a priest who is in charge of that. And we bring in the Muslims and other, and we are also with this ecumenical group. And we have a peace council. So anytime there is a conflict somewhere, immediately we look for ways of going to sit with the different communities to talk.
0: Important today because of the increasing radicalization that we see, unfortunately, occurring in many parts of Africa. Does this worry you?
1: Yeah, even though it is not an issue at the moment in war, it worries me sometimes because you just need one person who will have a different mind that can poison everybody. And because the world has become a global village, a movement is so fast. You can have different groups of people coming into the region without us even knowing. And so when I meet groups, I always try to encourage that. Things we can do together that can bring us together, let us do them together. And let's concentrate on things that are common with us than our differences.
0: I want to touch another topic that is of concern, not in this question of interreligious dialogue, but rather the young people. In 2021, there was a census that revealed a significant drop in the number of the Catholics. Many Ghanaians are, especially the young, are drifting away. What's happening among the youth?
1: I think it's a result. Part of it is what you mentioned, the poverty. That there are many people, either evangelicals or wherever they come from, they preach a lot about this, if you want them. The gospel of prosperity. Mm. So many young people now, they will lie that when they come to church, you give them a handover. I've just concluded my 1 year in the diocese, and I go around the parishes. I spend 4 days in each parish to meet the different groups every time I go around. And it has come up. Some young people told me, we thought the church would be giving us loan for business. Then I said, the church, we don't have that. Then some widow groups that we have, some Monica, in one or the other parish, they said they thought the church would build each one of them a 3-bedroom house. But my conclusion of all that is we need to do a lot of formation work. I do believe that many of our young people, after baptism and confirmation at the early stages, they don't get any other formation.

0: education, apart from the 5-10 minutes homily on Sundays, which is not enough. So I do believe we need to put energy in formation of the youth. And that has pushed me to take up as priority, there is a diocesan shrine that has really gone down. I've taken it as priority to look for funds to rebuild it so that it becomes a formation center for the youth, for young couples, and people who are struggling with relationships. And apart from the young people, one phenomenon I have observed, it may not only be in Wa or in Ghana, there are very few men going to church compared to women. And I have given a question out to all the deaneries in the diocese to do a research to find out what are the real reasons the youth are drifting away from the church and that men are no longer passionate about going to church compared to women.
1: How can we help you? We've now discussed the challenges you face, some of the material needs that you have. What would you say are the most important pastoral, most important spiritual needs that you have, where perhaps we can help?
0: Yes, as church needs for me, if the present need I've seen since I'm in the diocese is if we can be helped first to have proper places of worship. Because in some of the villages, that's one of the things the young people, when they come to our church and they have to sit on the tree, then they see the Pentecostal church that has this, the temptation is to say, we go there.
1: I go to that one.
0: The rain will not fall on us or the sun will not shine on us and we can sit down comfortably to pray. So I know these days in the West, when you talk of building a church, people are not hot about it. But I will say if we can be helped in some of the instances to have what I call multipurpose halls that we can use for formation and for prayer. And the other aspect will be, I mentioned formation of the young people, and I'll add to that formation of the Christian leaders in the villages, because they are the people who are really the people at the grassroots, and we need to form them in order that they be able to help the people. But one of our handicaps at the moment is that we are not able to give the formation that we would have loved to give because of lack of funds. And as you said, it's such a poor region that we push a lot, that people make efforts. They make the efforts, but it's not enough.
1: Your Excellency, thank you for having been with us today on our program. It was a great privilege.
0: Thank you very much, Mr. Mark, and your colleague. I am very, very grateful to you. For me, you have helped me to relive and then reaffirm myself again for the ministry I have finally accepted to carry out in the church. Thank you.
1: Thank you, ladies and gentlemen, for having been with us today on our program, Where God Weeps. If you'd like to know more about the Diocese of Wa in Ghana, and perhaps how you might be able to help, I would encourage you to look at the contact information at the end of this program, and we look forward to seeing you next week. Take care.

0: O Jesus, through the Immaculate Heart of Mary, I offer you my prayers, works, joys, and sufferings of this day, in union with the holy sacrifice of the Mass throughout the world. I offer them for all the intentions of your Sacred Heart, the salvation of souls, reparation for sin, and reunion of all Christians. I offer them for the intentions of our bishops and of all the apostles of prayer, and in particular for those recommended by our Holy Father this month. Amen.
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friends, possibly a good way to introduce this subject of politeness is to tell you that the other day on an elevator, there were three people. There was a kind of a fuzzy old lady, and there was another man and myself. I got on and took off my hat in the elevator, and the lady looks at the man, and she says, "Don't you take off your hat to ladies?" And he said, "Madam, only to old ladies." Now, is there a real politeness? Some real kind of politeness that endures through the centuries? A genuine kind of courtesy? And there is. Real courtesy is each one has such humility as to consider everyone else better than himself. Instead of having the superior being condescending to the inferior, instead of the inferior eliminating the superior, rather you do have this relationship in which the inferior is served by the superior and considers him better than himself. Now, why consider anyone else better than ourselves? Well, first of all, we can be absolutely sure about the worst that is in ourselves, but we can never be sure about the worst that is in our neighbor. We can only suspect that. Now, since we can be sure about how rotten we are, we certainly ought to be polite to those people we can't be so sure about. Furthermore, the reason that we have to consider others better than ourselves is because we put some love into them. And we do not like people just simply because they are lovable. Take, for example, the baby. It is loved as life itself, but a baby gives considerable

trouble, cries, disturbs the night. But in a family, one is loved not just because he brings in an income or because he's popular. In a family, one is loved simply because one has existence. The mother puts love into the babe, and so with real charity, real courtesy, real politeness, love is put into someone else, and therefore that person is regarded as superior. There's motive for doing this, and that motive is that one who is superior, God himself, came down to earth, and the night before he died, he gathered about him 12 apostles whose feet were very dusty from a journey they had made from Bethany into Jerusalem. He looked at them. He was their king, their master. And then it was said that he rose from the table, he took off his outer garment, he girded himself with a towel, he knelt, poured water into a basin, and washed the feet of his apostles and wiped them. He even washed the feet of Judas. And that was the story of his whole life. That was the story of the incarnation, the beginning of real courtesy. Why, yes, in heaven he rose from communion with the Father, took off the garment of his glory, did not divest himself of his divinity, but certainly the glory of it, girded himself with a towel. The towel was the mark of a slave and a servant. Girded himself with our humanity, poured out his life for the redemption of men, washed away your Lord and your Master. Do this, then you do it, one to another. If God on earth shows that kind of kindness to those who are beneath him, then we can do it. What then is politeness? Politeness is the shadow that is cast by virtue. Courtesy is the external sign of the inner love and regard we have for someone else. Politeness is charity, and charity is love, and love is God.

0: Very nice, Your Excellency. Very nice.
1: And who might I have the pleasure of meeting?
0: Well, I don't know how much pleasure it will be when I do tell you.
1: You don't need to now that I've seen your face more clearly and heard that distinctive voice. Saul Alinsky, it is a pleasure. You're Jewish, if I'm correct.
0: Yes.
1: Oh, Jews and Irishmen have quite a lot in common. There's a story that when Moses came down from the mountain with the first set of Ten Commandments, there was one man at the bottom, Grady O'Malley by name. And he said, "Now look here, Moses, you needn't be in such a lather about the golden calf."
2: I would have thought they'd notice us by now.
3: I know. It's great. I should introduce myself, but it's just so fascinating watching them.
2: How long has this been going on?
3: At least since I got back from classes.
4: It was all here. Bishop Fulton J. Sheen's TV program blending with my study. He's done several shows so far. And then Saul Alinsky joined the audience. It took me a moment to figure out what was going on. Bishop Sheen, I'm sure you know him. He had one of the most popular television shows of all time. Life is Worth Living. He had something like 30 million viewers. Amazing. And he was an amazing man. Very learned, but he had the knack for making very complicated ideas simple and compelling. Oh, and Saul Alinsky, our other guest, he's known as a kind of down and dirty rabble rouser. A man who made a lot of enemies, but did so on behalf of the poor and oppressed, trying to organize them so that they could stand up for themselves. He's considered a scoundrel by many, not for his concern for the poor and oppressed, but for his use of underhanded tactics in trying to advance their cause. Machiavellian tactics, one might say.

0: Well, Alinsky did brag that he was Machiavellian. Shall we?
1: Well, I find your work quite interesting, Mr. Alinsky, although I think we might very well differ on our principles. And I see we're not the only ones here. Forgive me for not greeting you earlier. Welcome to the set of my TV program, although it doesn't look exactly like it usually does.
0: No apologies needed. Your Excellency, Bishop Sheen, I presume. Well, I guess I don't have to presume since you've got such a famous face. Welcome to both of you.
2: And you are?
0: Bartholomew Fisher. And this here is...
3: His assistant, Mr. Bissett. I have brought us refreshments.
1: Very kind of you. I am feeling a bit peckish. Speaking of peckish, I was driving over here on the highway, and I looked out the window and noticed there was a chicken running right along beside the car. So I sped up a little, and the chicken kept right up. Well, then I pushed it another 5 miles per hour, and the chicken passed me and pulled into a chicken farm up ahead. Well, naturally, I was curious, so I pulled in and noticed, lo and behold, that all these chickens had three legs. So I asked the farmer, what is going on with these chickens? So farmer rocked back proudly on his heels and said, well, sir, I bred them to have three legs. Gives me a 50% increased profit per chicken. I'm going to be rich. How do they taste? I asked. Don't know, replied the farmer. Haven't been able to catch one yet.
2: That's a real cornball humor. They teach you that in bishop school?
1: Well, I wish I had taken the class on bishop jokes. That would have been one on me. But enough about me. Let's hear about you.
0: I second that. I've got all kinds of questions for Mr. Alinsky. Yeah. Gentlemen, please take a seat here if you'd like and help yourself to the cookies.
1: I'll take you up on the cookies, but I'd rather stand for the moment. So, Mr. Alinsky, you are a man of contradictions, or at least of contradictory reports. I hear from some that you are exceedingly dangerous, an atheist, anarchist, communist bent on tearing down the social order, a man in the league with the devil himself. And I hear from others that you are a man of great compassion, a writer of wrongs, a great hope to the poor and unjustly treated, a man on the side of the angels.
2: Well, I guess that depends on if you're talking to the haves or the have-nots.
1: I assume the haves think you're in league with the devil and the have-nots in the company of the angels.
2: Something like that. Though I get a bit nervous in the company of angelic choirs.
1: So do I, but that's because I'm always a bit off key. In fact, I couldn't carry a key on a ring.
0: Well, it's a bit more than that, Mr. Alinsky. You're known for saying some rather unsettling things. For example, in the preface to one of your books, Rules for Radicals, you begin with several epigraphs, one of the quotes coming from you. Mr. Bissett, would you mind reading the quote, please?
3: See if I can find it here. Nice. Lest we forget at least an over-the-shoulder acknowledgement to the very first radical. From all our legends, mythology, and history, and who knows where mythology leaves off and history begins, or which is which. The first radical known to man who rebelled against the establishment and did it so effectively that he at least won his own kingdom. Lucifer.
0: And then there is a finale to an interview where you were asked whether you believe in the afterlife. Again, here's the quote.
3: I don't know whether there's anything after this life or not. I haven't seen the evidence one way or the other, and I don't think anybody else has either. But I do know that man's obsession with the question comes out of his stubborn refusal to face up to his own mortality. Let's say that if there is an afterlife, and I have anything to say about it, I will unreservedly choose to go to hell.
0: When asked why, you responded, "Hell would be heaven for me."

0: All my life, I've been with the have-nots. Over here, if you're a have-not, you're short of dough. If you're a have-not in hell, you're short of virtue. Once I get into hell, I'll start organizing the have-nots over there. They're my kind of people. So I think it's fair to say that it's not all about the poor liking what you have to say and the rich not liking it, as if money were the only issue anyone ever had. You're either baiting the Christians for some reason, or being what? Unthinkingly provocative? Can critics be blamed if some of them think you're in a pact with the devil?
1: Well, if they don't have a sense of humor, or at least a sense of irony, then there's not much I can do for them.
2: I suspect you're joking about that of which you do not understand, but there are more things in heaven and earth, Saul Alinsky, than are dreamt of in your philosophy.
1: Well, I do like to keep my feet, my philosophical ideas, planted firmly in good, solid earth. Yes, the real world.
2: Well, let's set aside heaven and hell for a moment then and get back to your very earthly philosophy. Obviously, you take this division between the so-called haves and have-nots as an essential division in society, and hence a fundamental principle of your understanding of the real world. Could you please fill out the sketch of your views for me?
1: Well, I could use a cup of coffee. All right, Your Excellency. Here goes. Life is a battle. It always has been, and it always will be. The source of this ongoing battle is the ever-present struggle between the haves and the have-nots, the rich and the poor, the powerful and the powerless. Now, the haves, well, they get to write the rules and define reality the way they see fit, which is the way that suits them. So all of their religious, economic, social, political, legal, and moral writings endlessly condemn all revolutionary ideas as immoral, unnatural, evil, against God, country, and motherhood. The have-nots on the bottom of the heap, if they have any idea about rebelling against the haves, are thereby made to appear evil, against God, country, and motherhood, and so on.
2: Well, this just sounds like pure Marxism. Dividing everything into the economic categories of rich and poor, master and slave, lord and vassal, capitalist and proletariat, or as you seem to boil it all down, the haves and the have-nots. Are you then merely a communist?
1: No, Bishop. Communists are too high-bound, too dogmatic, too ideologically rigid, and thus, despite what they say, are not revolutionary or radical enough. On top of that, they tend to be entirely humorless and boring. Further problem with the communists is that when they do gain power in the revolution, they become yet another rigid, self-satisfying, self-justifying group of haves who hold on to political, economic, moral, social power by any means they can. When they do win that revolution, they become part of the problem rather than the solution. And they go on to oppress an entirely new group of have-nots. No, Bishop Sheen, I am not a communist, although I sometimes travel with them for convenience sake.
2: Well, that at least is good to hear and gives me some hope that your philosophy is better than has been reported, although, if I may be bold, not as good as it could be. But I think I understand your little jokes about the devil, heaven, and hell. Correct me if I'm wrong about my hunch, but I believe what you really meant is this, that since all religion, including doctrines about heaven and hell, is merely a reflection of the interest of the haves, then heaven, for any particular religion, is filled with haves, and hell with those revolutionaries among the have-nots who challenged the haves. The devil would then represent the greatest revolutionary among the have-nots against the haves. We may say that the haves demonize those revolutionaries among the have-nots. But in your view, there is no heaven, no hell, and no demons, or any angels, for that matter, including the one that erases my blackboard. It's all myth.
1: Very good. Very good.

0: You see a lot deeper than the usual dunderheads that I have to deal with.
1: Well, I'm glad to hear that I'm an unusual dunderhead.
0: I think you know what I meant. I should point out, though, for clarity, that there is another group in every society beyond the haves and the have-nots, and that's the have-a-little-want-mores, what most people would term the middle class. As it turns out, most revolutionaries come from this class rather than the have-nots.
1: Such as in your case.
0: I think that's a fair assessment. The true have-nots are too squashed down, too poor, too focused on their own scraping by and their own daily misery to hold their heads up long enough to see or do anything about their own situation. That's the job of the revolutionary. Or to put it in other terms, that's the job of the community organizer. Yours truly. He's got to be the wake-up man for the have-nots.
1: Well, that would be your vocation, community organizer, just as mine is to be a priest.
0: Well, it's certainly my passion. My goal is to stir up the have-nots in any way I can, to whip them up, to shake them up, to stir them up, so that they can become organized enough to whip up, shake up, and stir up the political and economic order on their own behalf. And it's all got to be done on the local level, in the local community, and stay in the local community. I mean, that's true self-rule, self-government, the way the American founders envisioned it. And in that sense, despite what my noisy critics on the right may say, I'm very patriotic. The people have a moral obligation to order their own affairs, to take charge of their own lives, to actively pursue their own interests and goals. Against many of those on the left, the liberals, I abhor big government and welfare programs because they are simply another way that the distant and almighty haves use to control people's lives.
2: In researching all about you, Mr. Linsky, I must admit that that aspect of your philosophy was rather surprising. You are not, as we might be led to believe, a typical liberal.
0: I'm not a liberal at all. Liberals are losers. Liberals are too dogmatic. They're too soft, and they're talkers, not doers. I'm a radical, a doer of what must be done, where it must be done, and however dirty one's hands have to be in order to get it done, so that the have-nots can take control of their own lives. The little guys can win one against the big guys. I do take some pride in my full name, I might add, Saul David Alinsky.
2: I get the David part, fighting against Goliath. But Saul the King, is that someone whom you identify with?
0: No. The Saul you call St. Paul. Along with Moses, he was one of the greatest community organizers that ever lived. My opinion of his capacities couldn't be higher.
1: Yeah, this is all quite interesting, Saul David Alinsky, or better, surprising, even refreshing. You certainly are more Catholic than I'd been led to believe, which is why we have the moral obligation to investigate thoroughly the actual positions of those with whom we debate, as the great St. Thomas taught us. Certainly, your deep concern about the poor, the downtrodden, the oppressed and abused is very Christian-like. And we must add that your insistence that people take control of their own lives on the personal level instead of having some kind of distant bureaucratic socialist or communist government control people's lives from above, that's very Catholic. It comes from Pope Leo XIII's principle of subsidiarity, taken from his encyclical Rerum Novarum, and later Pope Pius XI's encyclical Quadragesimo Anno. Well, let me see if I can quote it from memory. Just as it is gravely wrong to take from individuals what they can accomplish by their own initiative and industry and give it to the community, so also it is an injustice and at the same time a great evil and disturbance of right order to assign to a greater and higher association what lesser and subordinate organizations can do.
0: That, more or less, is it. Yeah, I think we have some common territory.
1: Yes. And I think that might be a good place to see if we might be able to build some common ground.

0: But we also mustn't be hasty. A common ground and common principles are two different things, so I'd like to explore your actual principles, if you don't mind.
1: I think that's a good idea. Perhaps we can begin with your praise of Machiavelli, the infamous advocate of real politics, the belief that the ruler can and should do whatever he has to do to stay in power, no matter how evil it might be considered.
0: Saul, in your own words.
2: I do, in fact, praise Machiavelli. Precisely for the reasons he is so often condemned. Machiavelli took the world as it is, with all its ambiguity and dirt. He understood that in politics there was only one principle, and that is, whatever anyone might say in high and flowery moral rhetoric publicly, they are only ever moved by their own self-interest. And that all the high-flown moral talk is only a cover, clothing their own naked self-interest. And he's right. With the world as it is, the ends justify the means. So whatever it takes to gain power, that is what we must do. Those are the means that we have.
0: So you agree with the notorious Machiavelli. There are no good or evil means, just effective and ineffective means.
2: I do. And I'm quite frank about that in my Rules for Radicals.
1: In fact, you begin it with, if I may quote, "What follows is for those who want to change the world from what it is to what they think it should be." The Prince was written by Machiavelli for the haves on how to hold on to power. Rules for Radicals is written for the have-nots on how to take it away.
2: I stand by what I've written. You see, gentlemen, we don't live in a world of angels, but of angles, where men talk about morality, but they only ever act on power principles. Now, if you two gentlemen don't mind, I think I'll just wander out for a couple of smokes. Bishop, would you care for a smoke?
0: No, thank you. I gave up smoking for Lent long before I started. I thought that would make it easier for me to quit.

0: Pray with us the Novena to the Sacred Heart of Jesus. Welcome to day 8 of the Novena to the Sacred Heart of Jesus. Saint Therese of Lisieux, the little flower, profoundly understood the gentle and humble heart of Jesus. In contemplating how to be transformed by Christ's love, she reflected that what pleases Jesus is that he sees me loving my littleness and my poverty. The blind hope that I have in his mercy, the weaker one is, without desires or virtues, the more suited one is for the workings of this consuming and transforming love.
1: Let us join with Saint Therese in praying for our hearts to be humble like Jesus. In the name of the Father, and of the Son, and of the Holy Spirit. Amen. O Jesus, when you were a pilgrim on earth, you said, "Learn of me, for I am gentle and humble of heart, and you will find rest for your souls."

Almighty Monarch of Heaven, my soul finds rest in seeing you, clothed in the form and nature of a slave, humbling yourself to wash the feet of your apostles. I beg you, my divine Jesus, to send me a humility.

0: grace of your infinite mercy, I will very often repeat, O Jesus, gentle and humble of heart, make my heart like yours. Amen. In the name of the Father, and of the Son, and of the Holy Spirit. Amen.
1: Thank you for praying with us. We invite you to join us tomorrow for day 9 as we make the consecration to the Sacred Heart of Jesus. God bless you.
2: Steve, how do you handle the inevitable personal attacks? You're trying to debate the issues with somebody and they're calling you names and insulting you.
3: Like I'm a misogynist? Well, I tell these people that I just won't respond to personal attacks. I say if you'd actually like to debate the real issues related to abortion, I'd love to discuss them with you. And I promise not to attack you personally. But if your best defense of abortion is simply to attack me personally, then I suspect you really have no legitimate arguments to make. And then I usually say, next question.
4: 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Live truth.

After the words of the Last Supper, the Church receives and preserves these words as a memory of Christ, so that every time we celebrate the Eucharist, we obey the Lord. During the first centuries, this was something simple and peaceful. In certain periods, especially around the year 1000, there were debates about how it was possible for bread and wine to become the body and blood of Christ. And so the Church gradually intervened until it clarified that bread and wine really become the body and blood of Christ. They change their substance, even if in appearance and taste the substances do not change. A beautiful hymn by St. Thomas Aquinas, we're speaking of the 13th century, says, "Sight, touch, and taste in thee are each deceived. The ear alone most safely is believed." That is, the one who listens to the word of God, which says, "This is my body, this is my blood."

0: St. Francis.
1: St. Francis is one of the great saints of the Eucharist, in my opinion, with peculiar characteristics.
2: St. Francis of Assisi's first biographer, Friar Thomas of Celano, tells a story that since then has become common knowledge. Born of a well-to-do family of Assisi, young Francis lives a carefree life, typical of his age, bordering on dissolution, until after spending a year in prison in Perugia as a captured soldier, through a serious illness and other ways, the Lord calls him.
3: One more toast!
4: And to what, Francis? What, Francis? You're already toasted to everything and everyone.
5: Yes, to friendship, to having fun.
3: And to being young and handsome.
5: And to women and parties.
4: You even toasted to war.
6: And even to your horse.
3: Let's toast to... To my garments, obviously made from the finest fabrics. That's
4: worth more than what's inside.

0: Luxury. 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Sumptuous clothes. Delicious food. Excellent wine. Expensive things. So much that they're revolting.
1: Look who's there. Francis. Francis. What happened to you? Why are you on foot? Where have you been? In Assisi, everyone is looking for you.
2: Why so worried? I was in Foligno's handling my fabrics.
3: And your horse too, it seems.
1: You must have made quite a bundle. Your father will be pleased.
2: Of course.
1: Well, in that case, we are pleased. Pleased and ready to celebrate whenever you like. Francis. Francis. Are you all right?
2: Yes. Yes. I'll be seeing you. Bye.
4: What are you doing?
1: Where do you think you are going on foot?
4: Get on!
1: What in the world is wrong with him?
3: That's not the Francis I know.
1: Definitely not. Well then, let's go to Assisi. Let's tell everyone we found him.
0: Ungrateful. How ungrateful can I possibly be? I make myself sick. What's so evil about owning things?

coins, coffers, riches, my father's riches. My father. Who is my father?

0: What are you doing here? Watch it, it could collapse on you. Do as you like.
1: This is a church. This is God's house.
0: Yes, but not for long. That ceiling could collapse at any moment.
1: Please, wait. Here, this is an offering to repair this church. And I beg you, let me stay here with you. I too wish to serve God.
0: Hey, aren't you the son of Pietro di Bardenone?
1: I'm Francis.
0: You're pulling my leg, right? It wasn't long ago that you were out drinking with your friends, and now you want me to believe that you've converted. Go home, Francis. I have enough problems here without you.
1: I beg you.
0: All right. If it's your wish to stay here and make yourself useful, so be it. There's plenty to do here, as you know. I don't want your money. Your father would have me arrested.

0: Lord, is this the way we take care of your house? Have mercy on me, Lord. Please, Lord, have mercy on me.
1: Francis, go. Rebuild my church, which, as you see, is falling down.
2: In the small rundown church of San Damiano, Francis hears and accepts the call to rebuild the Lord's house. But what exactly did rebuild my church mean?
3: When Francis begins rebuilding San Damiano and San Pietro and then the Porziuncola, what he has in mind is a place that's worthy of the Mass, a place fitting for the Holy Mass and for the reservation of the Blessed Sacrament.
2: His biographer, Friar Thomas of Celano, wrote,
4: "Whenever he used to say your name, O Holy Lord, he was moved in a way beyond human understanding. He was so wholly taken up in joy, filled with pure delight, that he truly seemed a new person of another age. For this reason, he used to gather up any piece of writing, whether divine or human, whether he found it on the road, in the house, on the floor. He would reverently pick it up and put it in a sacred or decent place, because the name of the Lord, or something pertaining to it, might be written there."
3: When Francis would go into a church, his biographers tell us, he would be very saddened if he saw that the church was filthy, if it was dirty, it wasn't really being kept up. And he would actually bring a broom and he would clean the church himself.
5: Even the Eucharist would often be neglected by the clergy. Saint Francis complained about their negligence, their poor housekeeping, and their lack of care for the altars.
2: Realizing the seriousness of the situation, Pope Innocent III presided over the Fourth Lateran Council in 1215, during which the Church gave special attention to the Eucharist.
3: And there were some 400 bishops, a number of abbots, and a number of representatives of kings who actually attended that. And it was in that Fourth Lateran Council that a number of canons were issued regarding the Blessed Sacrament. The very first one, in fact, speaks about the definition of transubstantiation, that is truly the body and blood, soul and divinity of Jesus Christ. Well, St. Francis takes that up in his letter to the clergy. He's exhorting the clergy to have reverence for the Blessed Sacrament. Sometimes I will go and I'll speak to school children about St. Francis and I'll say, "What do you know about St. Francis?" And they will say, "He liked animals." And I'll say, "Well, that's true, but he loved the Blessed Sacrament." And we see that he wrote more and he spoke more about the Blessed Sacrament, about the Holy Eucharist, what he called the holy body and blood of the Lord, than anything else.

0: San Francisco è conosciuto.
1: St. Francis is internationally known for many reasons. Let's think to probably the most famous one, St. Francis and ecology, St. Francis and nature. Yet, few know of his true love for Jesus. More specifically, for the Eucharist. Just imagine St. Francis passing by the churches that kept the Eucharist and making everyone kneel.

0: that all you, Lord Jesus Christ, in this church, and in all the churches of the world. Repeat with me. We adore you, Lord Jesus Christ, in this church and all the churches of the world. We adore you, Lord Jesus Christ, in this church and in all the churches of the world. I adore you, Lord Jesus Christ, in this church and in all the churches of the world.
1: He would send the friars around with precious pyxes so that the Eucharist would be kept in something worthy. In fact, he says in his letter to the clergy, which is a repeating really of the Fourth Lateran Council, that the Eucharist should be reserved in a precious place, a place that's locked, in fact, so it wouldn't be profaned.
2: Francis also praises the role of the priest, since it is through his hands that God descends to earth, just like he once descended into Mary's womb. He now descends into the priest's hands on the altar. Francis views the Eucharist as a prolongation of the Incarnation.
3: When we talk about Franciscans, we are talking about minor friars. But how did Francis come up with this term, minor friars? Well, Francis comes up with it through the Eucharist. Anyone who knows anything about Gothic churches in the 13th century, in the 1200s, knows that there was one main altar and several minor ones along the sides. Why? Because each priest would individually celebrate Mass at one of these altars.
2: Concelebration, a priest celebrating Mass with other priests concelebrating with him, didn't exist back then. Francis's idea was that when there was more than one priest in the community of friars, one should celebrate the Eucharist and the others should participate and receive the Eucharist just like ordinary faithful to show their fraternity through the Eucharistic celebration.
3: This is how the Eucharist generates fraternity. Moreover, Francis adds the word minor for friars minor. So what does he tell them?
4: Let everyone be struck with fear. Let the world tremble, and let the heavens exult when Christ, the Son of the living God, is present on the altar in the hands of a priest. Oh, wonderful loftiness and stupendous dignity. Oh, sublime humility. Oh, humble sublimity, the Lord of the universe, God, and the Son of God, so humbles himself that for our salvation he hides himself under a piece of bread.
3: So, what does he tell them? My dear brothers, look at God's humbleness as he comes to us every day through a simple piece of bread. Every day, he makes himself small, minor. Here, Francis reveals the second aspect of our charism, namely, the friars minor. This shows how the DNA of the Franciscan vocation is born, grows, and develops in front of the Eucharist.
1: The most famous, perhaps, Eucharistic miracle there is in the church is at Lanciano on the east coast of Italy. And there, the actual bread and wine became flesh and blood, and actually

0: this was tested and confirmed that it's human flesh, cardiac tissue, and human blood. It's also a church dedicated to St. Francis of Assisi. And so when I was there, I had the opportunity to offer Mass there. And in the chapel they have for the pilgrims who come there, they have two icons. They have an icon of St. Francis, and they have an icon of St. Clair. And so this icon of St. Francis, he's holding this scroll, and it's the first admonition. It's a portion of it. And here's what it says. Seeing the bread and the wine with the eyes of our body, we see and firmly believe that they are his most holy body and blood, living and true. So what St. Francis says in this first admonition is that just like the apostles, they could look upon this man, Jesus, and they could see by faith that he was more than a man. You are the Christ, the Son of the living God. Flesh and blood has not revealed this to you, Simon, but my Father in heaven. So St. Francis says, we looking at the bread and the wine, may holy by his word, that by faith we can see that it is his body and blood living and true. And you know, he concludes his first admonition with the last words of Jesus in Matthew's gospel. Behold, I am with you all days unto the end of the world. And Francis says, it's predominantly by his presence in the Blessed Sacrament.
1: There have been many Eucharistic miracles in human history. Another one happened in Siena, also here in a basilica dedicated to St. Francis of Assisi.
2: Why such a basilica dedicated to St. Francis in Siena of all places? Because St. Francis passed through here 5 months before his death to cure his eyes. Francis, stigmatized with the stigmata, had come here to Siena. This is why, after he died, the municipality decided to build a church in honor of St. Francis. Francis never actually used or even mentioned the word Eucharist in his writings. Francis instead always called it the body and blood of Christ, which is far more concrete. The word Eucharist was first used during the Fourth Lateran Council of 1215. That's why I say that his devotion to the church, to the priesthood, and to the Blessed Sacrament was all centered on the body and blood of Christ. That's why the Eucharistic miracle that took place in this Franciscan church has such a profound spiritual meaning for us. What was the miracle? It's August 14th, 1730. For the city of Siena, it's a very important day because the cathedral is dedicated to the Assumption, which falls on August 15th. Every year it was celebrated in a beautiful way. As always, the friars would reach the cathedral for the procession on the vigil of the Assumption. Some thieves broke in, and they stole almost everything they could find. They even opened the tabernacle. They took the pyx. When the friars came back for the morning mass, they saw the tabernacle was open. When the news spread, the entire city was upset.
1: The whole city was shaken by this sacrilegious theft. As a sign of grief, the palio, the traditional horse race in honor of the Virgin Mary, still world famous to this day, was suspended. But 3 days later, the hosts were found. They had been thrown in the offertory box of the nearby church of Santa Maria di Provenzano.
2: The hosts were gathered and brought back here with a solemn procession in reparation.

0: negociar nos por.
1: The hosts were dirty, since they had been stashed in a place among cobwebs and dust. So, what happens if a consecrated host gets dirty? This is a rare occurrence. Nonetheless, it could happen that a host falls down in a dusty place. The Catholic Church has always taught that the presence of the Lord in the Eucharist is permanent. So, if a host gets dirty, we usually put it in a glass of water so it dissolves. This is because the Church teaches that the presence of the Lord in the host is permanent for as long as the host retains the form of bread.
2: The friars expected that over time, the hosts would dissolve on their own.
1: Over time, whether it be a few months or an entire year, hosts eventually dissolve by themselves. But every time the friars would open the tabernacle to check on the hosts, they found them whole and with no sign of time passing. They even tasted them, ate them. They also distributed some to the faithful to see, but they were the same like other hosts. Then, after 50 years, in 1780, our general minister came, the head of our order. They opened the pyx and examined them and noticed that after 50 years, the hosts were still fresh. So, from that moment on, our general minister decreed that these hosts should no longer be consumed or distributed, but should be kept. To this very day, we still have 225 hosts and some fragments left. The last time that the Diocese of Siena decided to test them was back in 2014, during the Eucharistic year of our diocese. They witnessed that the hosts hadn't deteriorated. They subjected them to several tests. For example, when they did the test, the swab test, let's say, they saw that on the glass, inside the glass of the cylinder, there was a small percentage of mold. But when they examined the hosts, there was no presence of mold bacteria. The scientists finally confirmed that the hosts were perfectly preserved. They don't speak about, scientists understandably don't speak of miracles, but the bishop wrote, declaring, "This is the permanent presence of the Lord." And when John Paul II came to Siena, after seeing and praying before the hosts, he only said, "This is his presence. It's the presence of the Lord." His permanent presence, Jesus who had said, "I shall be with you until the end of time," is tangible right here. He is present. It's the permanent presence of the Lord.

Generally, St. Clair is recognizable in paintings and images precisely because she is depicted with a monstrance in her hand or a shrine. Because of an event which occurred in 1240, when Clair was already ill. During that period, Emperor Frederick II's Saracen army storms Assisi and attacks also the monastery of St. Damian. Sources say the soldiers had already entered the cloister. It's easy to imagine how the situation could develop.

0: Mother Claire. Mother. They've entered the cloister, and now they're trying to break down the door. If no one helps us, we are doomed.
1: Take our Lord's body and help me to the door.

0: Behold, O my lord, wilt thou deliver into the hands of pagans thy helpless servants, whom I have raised for thy love? Protect, lord, I pray thee, these thy servants, whom I now, by myself alone, cannot save.
1: I shall always protect you.
0: My lord, please also protect, if it be thy wish, this city of Assisi, which through thy love sustains us.
1: It will have to endure hardships, but it shall have my protection.
0: You have my word, my daughters. You shall suffer no ill-doing as long as you trust in the Lord Jesus.
2: To say that St. Clare was devoted to the Eucharist is an understatement. Clare would tremble and cry as she received Holy Communion because she said, "I have the Creator of the world before me." In the presence of God, she couldn't help but participate with her whole body in this encounter. Effects could be seen. She finished praying, and they could see that her face was luminous. This recalls the experience of Moses, whose skin, after speaking with God face to face, shone. It's a bit like saying, in contact with the light, you can only reflect it. They said the same thing about Clare, who prayed for a long time, meditating on the Lord's Passion, and who also taught the novices to pray like that. Clare didn't write much about prayer. For Clare, it was a relationship, so like a relationship, it's a living thing, and it's also personal. So she said, think about who God is, who Jesus is, in the Eucharist, and then open your hearts.

So there are so many in our Franciscan history who had devotion to the Blessed Sacrament. You know, St. Pio, Padre Pio, people would get up before dawn to attend his masses. Why? Because of the devotion and the reverence, and there was something supernatural about the way that he celebrated the Mass. And he said to his spiritual children, if you're looking for me, go to the tabernacle. That's where I will be with Jesus.

0: Saint John Paul II, who beatified and canonized Padre Pio, talked about this theme in a most wonderful way during the beatification, referring to Padre Pio himself. John Paul said that these are the words of Padre Pio. The Mass is Calvary. The Mass is everything. This is why Saint John Paul II says during Mass, Padre Pio's body was grounded on earth, but his heart was immersed in Christ, with whom he became one in passion and depth of love. On the altar, Padre Pio embodied the intimacy of love with Christ. With Jesus, it's a wedding, a wedding. In the mystical saints, we find the mystical wedding. Here we find a Eucharistic wedding, a grace that never ends. On the altar, Padre Pio was Padre Pio. The Eucharist was Padre Pio's passion. His passion, not only Padre Pio's life, but Padre Pio's passion. Without the Eucharist, Padre Pio couldn't live. Padre Pio's spiritual father once asked him, "Are you happy to be a Capuchin friar and priest?" And he replied, "Son of Saint Francis, yes, I would do it all over again, but priest, no. Never again would I be a priest." "And why? Tell me. Are you not happy to offer Jesus on the altar?" And Padre Pio answered, "Offering Jesus on the altar makes me feel like a butcher of Christ. It's like a continuing pledge that is beyond my strength, so I need his strength. It's the only way that I can go on sacrificing myself along with Christ. Then I can no longer feel my own heart. Of the two hearts, only one remained. Only one, his."
1: This crude, striking image, his fear of being Christ's butcher on the altar, remained firmly in Padre Pio's heart and mind when he was a young priest in Pietrelcina. In a letter to his spiritual father dated April 7, 1913, he writes that Jesus appeared to him.
2: "He showed me a great multitude of priests, regular and secular, and to my great horror, I observed two tears coursing down his cheeks. He drew back from that crowd of priests with an expression of great disgust on his face and cried out, 'Butchers!' Then turning to me, he said, 'My son, do not think that my agony lasted 3 hours. No, on account of the souls who have received most from me, I shall be in agony until the end of the world. During my agony, my son, nobody should sleep. My soul goes in search of a drop of human compassion, but alas, I am left alone beneath the weight of indifference. The ingratitude and sleepiness of my ministers makes my agony all the more grievous."
1: The time when Padre Pio was born was a particular time of awakening of love for the Eucharist.
3: The 19th century was a time of great Eucharistic faith, and this came out of the French Revolution, or the response to the French Revolution, in a special moment when Pius VII was taken by Napoleon, and they began praying at night. They had nocturnal adoration for his release, for his life, and a whole nocturnal adoration society grew out of this. In Spain, in the 18th

0: In the 80s, also the Eucharistic movement was gaining ground, and they began nocturnal adoration societies. So they had up to 100,000 within 10 years, and it was from there that they petitioned Pope Leo XIII that St. Paschal Baylon would be the patron, announced as patron, of their Eucharistic events, their Eucharistic Adoration Society. So St. Paschal Baylon was born in 1540 on the Feast of Pentecost, and from this he gets his name, the Paschal Feast of Pentecost, May 17th. He entered the Franciscans at the age of 25 and lived a life as a brother, always a brother, a cook, a porter. He did many humble jobs, but was always devoted to his time of prayer in the church, and would often, when he was done with his work, be found in the church with our Lord in the tabernacle. At one point in the life of St. Paschal, he was asked to bring a letter to Paris, and this was a time very violent, so it was very dangerous mission for Paschal to go on.
1: This is all we can offer for your journey. But beware, you're in France now, and the road is perilous from here on. The habits we wear make it clear who we are.
2: Those who hurt you will think they're doing it for God. Such is the hate that heretics have drilled into people's minds here.
3: Thank you, brothers. May God bless you for your hospitality.
1: You still have time to give up. Obedience never demands that you risk your life.
3: I'm not seeking martyrdom. I think that losing one's life out of obedience in the name of the faith is a reward. Would to God that I was worthy of it. Peace be with you.
1: May God protect your journey and grant you peace.
3: Thank you, brothers.

0: Let's get him!
1: Get up on land!
2: Go, go! Oh!
1: What are you here for? Get up, Herman! Get away! Take him out!
2: Come on, bring him out!
0: Let's kill him! Right here and now! Go and get a rope!
3: He's a spy for the bull!
4: Shame on you!
1: Oh, no, no, wait, wait! Look at him. He's just a beggar.
3: You listen to me.
5: Is God within the host you consecrate?
6: Yes, he is there. Literally and wholly present. Body and blood. Soul and divinity. As he is in heaven.
0: That's enough! Let's hang this spy from Rome. Where's the rope?
3: Here. I have one.
1: No, no, wait!

0: Wait. He isn't a spy, I tell you. Look, look. Look at his smile. He's just a mindless idiot.
1: Fine. Do whatever you please with this vagrant. I'm busy.
0: Why do you believe in such a lie, huh? How can a simple piece of bread become God? Huh? A simple piece of bread that molds if you leave it uncovered, or can make you throw up if you have a stomachache.
2: Because Jesus says it.
3: I'll go back to my business. He'll take care of him.
0: When Jesus says, "This is my body," what he means is it represents my body, not is. It's just like when God says to the Jews in Exodus, "You shall eat fast on the Passover, for it is the passing of the Lord." When the Bible says is, it means represents.
2: That's a very strange way to read the scriptures. Very rarely does be mean represent. And in all the others, be actually means be. Would you leave the very many passages for a lone or rare one?
4: It's not like that, you idiot. I believe in Christ's presence in bread and wine, but not in the complete change of substance. If it were his real body, it would be a body with no head, no arms. It would be a new creation. But it's just not possible. Creation is finished.
0: You are stupid. You and everybody who teaches you these things.
2: Look at how divided you are. Some of you follow Luther. Some Zwingli. Others Calvin. The prophets of Zwickau. Or Henry VIII. Each one fabricates his own creed in his own way and calls the others heretics. What unites you is only your hatred for the Catholic Church. While the Catholic Church is the one holy and apostolic flock with only one shepherd. If you knew what a beautiful sight that is. All over the world, Catholics speak the same way, believe the same truths, follow the same shepherd, and celebrate the same Holy Eucharist using the same words.
0: Don't you see all of the scandals of your so-called Holy Church?
4: Exactly. And now the answer to that, you idiot.
2: My friends, listen to me well. You see the abuses and scandals of only some who belong to the Church. But there are no scandals in the doctrine of the Holy Church. This is where you're wrong. We Catholics also cry over these abuses and scandals. It'd be better for them to be thrown into a river with a great millstone hung around their necks. As for the Eucharist, haven't you heard our Lord say, "Unless you eat the flesh of the Son of Man and drink his blood, you do not have life within you"? You want to read the scripture, but you won't accept its message.
4: But that's impossible. How can his body be in all hosts?
2: You say it's impossible? When the scriptures repeat the same thing over and over, it is not intended in a figurative way, but in a literal way. In the Gospel of St. John, chapter 6, Jesus, while promising the Eucharist, speaks of his body as true food and of his blood as true drink. Now, you who like to read the Holy Scriptures by yourselves, count how many times he repeats it, and you will see that he wanted it to be taken literally.
0: What are you saying? The bread and wine are only a sign of the unity between us and Christ.
4: The blacksmith just left. But if he were here, he'd give you a piece of his mind.
2: The blacksmith? To which prophets of the scriptures are you paying heed? Farmers, just like you, just because a shoemaker

0: knows how to make shoes. Would he be a good tailor? Or could a doctor debate law in a tribunal? Likewise, a man who studied literature couldn't teach you theology, no, because he has never studied the fathers of the church. Saint Augustine, Saint Jerome, Saint Gregory, Saint Thomas, Saint Ambrose. The tradition of the Holy Church for over 1,000 years. Let me make myself clear. Who are those people who come to you as teachers? They're barbers, tailors. They're farmers. They're stonemasons just like you, arrogant and haughty. Do you know where they studied? They probably read a few chapters of a poorly translated Bible without even being able to understand them.
1: The church lives on the Eucharist. The central point to understand what the Eucharist is the sixth chapter of St. John. In this chapter, he says, "This bread is my body, my flesh that will be given for you." Among other things, in this speech, Jesus says 6 times, "Whoever eats my flesh and drinks my blood has eternal life." Not will have. Think, every time we receive the Eucharist, we have an experience of eternal life. So the Church has reflected on her knees before this mystery and has come to understand that the Eucharist is not the representation of a fact of the past, but it is the re-presentation. Jesus, dead and risen, is present in the Eucharist. That fact is happening now.

So St. Maximilian Kolbe, we think of his devotion to the Immaculata, but when he founded Niepokalanów, the city of the Immaculate in Poland, they had like 800 friars there. He said the heart of that was the chapel where the Blessed Sacrament was, and he began perpetual adoration. He says, this is where most of the work is done in the friary. We can think of others like St. Margaret of Cortona, called the Mary Magdalene of the Franciscan Order, who found her strength in her time before the Blessed Sacrament. St. Joseph of Cupertino, who had levitations while celebrating the Mass. And then we can think of Third Order Franciscans, like Pope St. Pius X, who's called the Pope of the Eucharist, who lowered the age so that children could receive the Blessed Sacrament, or St. John Vianney, who would point to the tabernacle and he'd say, "He is there," and was known for his devotion to the Blessed Sacrament. And an interesting point is that Pope Pius XII, on February 14th, 1958, he sees that television is growing in its use. Pope Pius XII recognized television's having a big influence on families. It can do great good, but it also can do great evil. And so he says it needs a heavenly patron. And he chose St. Clare. Why did he choose St. Clare? He chose St. Clare because the last Christmas of her life, she was too ill to be able to go to the Matins and the Midnight Mass on Christmas. The other sisters went. It was one of the times that they would receive Holy Communion. And St. Clare was a little distressed about being there alone. But then she said she could hear, she could see all that was going on. In fact, one biography I read about this, written by poor Clare, they called it the first televised Mass. Well, so you think about that, and several of the sisters attested to this. Well, it would be a daughter of St. Clare, Mother Angelica, who would bring the daily televised Mass to so many homebound people, so many who are sick in the hospital, in prison, or whatever it may be.

be. And so you see how this heavenly patroness, Pius XII said, needs to bring truth and virtue to the airwaves. And that's what we strive to do at EWTN.

0: Pray with us the Novena to the Sacred Heart of Jesus. Welcome to day 8 of the Novena to the Sacred Heart of Jesus. Saint Therese of Lisieux, the little flower, profoundly understood the gentle and humble heart of Jesus. In contemplating how to be transformed by Christ's love, she reflected that what pleases Jesus is that he sees me loving my littleness and my poverty. The blind hope that I have in his mercy, the weaker one is, without desires or virtues, the more suited one is for the workings of this consuming and transforming love.
1: Let us join with Saint Therese in praying for our hearts to be humble like Jesus. In the name of the Father, and of the Son, and of the Holy Spirit. Amen. O Jesus, when you were a pilgrim on earth, you said, "Learn of me, for I am gentle and humble of heart, and you will find rest for your souls." Almighty Monarch of Heaven, my soul finds rest in seeing you, clothed in the form and nature of a slave, humbling yourself to wash the feet of your apostles. I beg you, my divine Jesus, to send me a humiliation whenever I try to set myself above others. I know that you humble the proud soul, but to the one who humbles oneself, you give an eternity of glory. To obtain this grace of your infinite mercy, I will very often repeat, O Jesus, gentle and humble of heart, make my heart like yours. Amen. In the name of the Father, and of the Son, and of the Holy Spirit. Amen.
0: Thank you for praying with us. We invite you to join us tomorrow for day 9 as we make the consecration to the Sacred Heart of Jesus. God bless you.
2: 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Just wrapping at EWTN Studios Walsingham. Amazing, this place. And to think it all started in 1981 with a contemplative nun in an obscure part of the United States who decided to start a Catholic television station. She had high hopes, everyone else had low expectations. 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

0: Hello, family, and welcome. We're here at the Castle of Loyola, where St. Ignatius was born, where he was converted, here in northern Spain. Join us today and study our super saint, Ignatius of Loyola, soldier, poet, mystic, author, defender of the faith, and founder of the Society of Jesus.
1: It was 1491, the year before Columbus was sent to America, to the New World by the Catholic Queen and King, Ferdinand and Isabella. For nearly 700 years, Spaniards could not worship in Catholic churches. They were not allowed to receive the sacraments. Religious and clergy were exiled, imprisoned, or killed. All mention of Jesus was forbidden under the penalty of death. Spain survived this physical and spiritual domination only to face another attack, a new attempt to destroy the church. As the enemy of God is raising up men who would bring about a revolution called the Reformation, God is calling forth soldiers to counteract this revolt, an army of saints which would bring about a counter-reformation.
0: The life of one such saint begins in the Castle of Loyola, Ignatius coming from a long line of nobility. From the very beginning, God had a plan for him. He was sent to his aunt's castle where he received a solid Christian education. An avid reader, Ignatius' taste leaned towards tales of valor and honor. So it is no surprise we find him leaving to engage in his first battle, the defense of Navarre. The attack was suppressed, but the French renewed their offensive, recaptured Navarre, and laid siege on Pamplona. Although heavily outnumbered, Ignatius convinced the other Spanish soldiers to defend the fort.
1: The walls of the fortress began to crumble beneath the furious battery of cannonballs striking at its foundation. Ignatius fought courageously, right up to the moment a cannonball shattered the bone of his right leg and seriously injured the other. When he fell, the others surrendered and the French soldiers captured the fort. But seeing how bravely he had fought, the French had their physicians attend him for close to 15 days. Realizing their limits, the French had a litter made to carry the brave little soldier home. Barely 5'2", his small frame bobbing up and down on the litter, his red hair matted by sweat pouring down onto his face from the intense pain, Ignatius never let out a cry.
0: At the Castle of Loyola, the doctors decided the bones had not set properly. They had to be broken again. Brave knight, he asked for no anesthetic and went through the operation with his hands and teeth clenched. He grew weaker and weaker. The doctors advised him he was dying. Ignatius asked for the last rites of the church. He would not last the night, but he passed the crisis at midnight, the eve of the feast of Saints Peter and Paul. Ignatius had a great devotion to St. Peter. Historians all agree St. Peter appeared to Ignatius and told him he would be cured.
1: The bones were straightened out at last, but the operation left him with one leg shorter than the other. His recovery was slow and arduous. Ignatius had an active mind, but it was locked up inside a body which was betraying him. But he could read. He requested books on knighthood and ladies of the court. But in the castle, there

0: were only books on the life of Jesus and of the saints. Soon he found contemplating things of the world gave him pleasure, only to fade away in the light of what he was reading. He was discovering a new world and a new battlefield. The lives of Jesus and the saints became strategic maps, revealing the great battles to be waged to gain eternal victory. All the vainglory he had sought in the past went up like so much smoke when he discovered there was only one true lasting glory, a soul pure and like unto God.
1: As Ignatius was pleading with God to show him he had accepted him, a tremor shook the house. He took this as a sign God was showing him it was he directing his life. Then Our Lady appeared with the baby Jesus in her arms. She said nothing, but her presence filled him with a sweet peace unlike anything he had ever known. She gave him a gift that would remain with him forever. She filled his soul with the purity of the angels. He lost all desire for things of the world. His days and nights filled with grace upon grace, God was preparing Ignatius to share in his passion, his rejection, his abandonment. Having beheld heaven, he wept, "Oh, how vile this earth seems when I look at heaven." Detachment from earth and its temptations, focusing on heaven alone, would be the first of his spiritual exercises. He wrote, "The end of man is not to serve the creature, but God the Creator, and him alone."
0: Saying farewell to his family was not easy. They didn't understand. He left for Montserrat. Now, Montserrat is an extremely high mountain, the climb perilous at best. Before attempting it, Ignatius stopped at the church. He confessed his sins and plans to a holy monk, who then asked if, as an act of total abandonment, he could leave his mule at the monastery. Receiving a yes, he pressed on. "If you are truly dependent on the Lord, can you leave your only means of defense, your sword and dagger, at the altar of Our Lady?" Ignatius said yes.
1: It was the Feast of the Annunciation, and Ignatius stood guard over his lady, keeping the night watch of arms, the ancient practice of the knights before receiving their final war regalia. But his regalia was not that of a knight. It was the tattered robe of a pilgrim. Rather than his satin sash, his waist was bound with a rough cord. His fine leather boots he replaced with hemp slip-ons. His leg not entirely healed, he balanced himself precariously on one foot, steadying himself with a roughly whittled walking stick. With the rising of a new day, the knight of the House of Loyola was no more. This knight would fight the impossible fight only for the Lord and his mother. Staff in hand and solely a shell to scoop water from a brook, he was ready. Onward to Montserrat.
0: After Montserrat, he was too sick to go on. Some fine women brought him to a hospital in Manresa. Life in Manresa was simple. Ignatius attended Mass daily, participated in Vespers, and received Holy Communion once a week. He prayed on his knees as much as 7 hours a day. He rarely slept, scourged himself, begged for a small dry piece of bread, and drank a bit of water. His pilgrim's robe, not penance enough, he wore a hair shirt. He served the poor and the sick of the hospital, choosing those with the worst diseases. He kept the company of beggars, but no one took him to be a beggar. Consequently, the children made fun of him.
1: Ignatius discovered a cave which became a lonely battlefield. Temptations of one kind or the other besieged him. One of the severest duels of his life, it seemed as if he were fencing with the Prince of Darkness himself, God's holy night falling only to rise to fight another battle. This would fill a spiritual well with teachings from which not only Jesuits would draw life-giving water of knowledge and strength, but those who would read the spiritual exercises and follow Ignatius to a deeper life with God. "Finger of God," he would say, "God treated him as a wise master does a child, to whom he gives little to learn at a time, and before whom he does not place a second lesson until he has well understood the first."
0: Ignatius had visions of the serpent before he had heavenly ecstasies. One night, while recuperating in the hospital in Manresa, a glowing figure appeared. He could not make it out, only that it dimly resembled a serpent. Blinding lights resembling many eyes shot forth. The figure left, only to return,

0: over and over again. Ignatius began to look forward to its reappearance, feeling an unexplainable attraction toward it. But the Lord provided him ammunition to fight the devil. God infused him with such knowledge. If he were to add all he had received his entire life, it would not equal what he had learned in that one moment. When he came out of the ecstasy, he ran to the cross and was kneeling before Jesus crucified, when all of a sudden, the figure appeared. Only now, in the true light of the cross, Ignatius perceived clearly it was the father of deception who had been appearing to him. Although the vision persisted, appearing again and again, now Ignatius was able to quickly discern who it was and dispel him, at times attacking the vision with his bare hands and other times disdainfully shooing him away with his walking stick.
1: Reciting the little office of the Blessed Virgin, he had a vision of the Holy Trinity, which had such a profound effect on him, he entered into an intimacy with the Triune God. Later in life, it would be the center of his prayer life and revelations. He had a vision of heaven, and along with others who have seen heaven, he couldn't put into words what it was like. When the host was raised in consecration, he had a vision of the child Jesus, who revealed how he was present in the sacred host after the consecration. He had interior visions of the God-man Jesus, seeing him with the eyes of his heart between 20 to 40 times. He had visions of the Blessed Mother. While in the hospital, he went into ecstasy for a whole week, laying in bed as if dead, with the faintest heartbeat. Eyewitnesses at his bedside reported he came to as if from a deep sleep and cried out over and over again, "Oh, Jesus, Jesus." It is believed it was then he received the word to establish the Company of Jesus. For when he was writing the Constitution, he said he was including passages given to him at Manresa.
0: Young men flocked to him, but for as many as loved him, hated him. And so they maligned Ignatius and all who befriended him. He had no recourse. He left Manresa with the patched clothes of a pauper and the love and prayers of all whom he had touched. When asked to take a companion, he explained, "If I took a companion, I would be looking to him for food when hungry, and if I fell, would look to him to lift me up, and would thus be learning to rest in him, whereas I desire only to love and look up to God and put all my hope and confidence in him." His heart sad at leaving so many dear ones, his soul soared at being one step closer to his dream to convert unbelievers in the Holy Land. He set out for Rome.
1: Fearing he was carrying the plague, he was refused admission. But when Ignatius explained he was not ill but exhausted from his long trip, he was allowed to enter Rome. After receiving the Pope's blessing, he left for the Holy Land. Poor clothes and equally poor health caused him problems as he traveled. Venice would not allow him to enter without a certificate stating he had a clean bill of health. Too tired to go on, he was spending the night out in the cold when God told him he would protect him. The next day, the guards at the gate did not notice Ignatius entering without papers. Ignatius arrived in the Holy Land. The Franciscans gave him the green light, only to have their provincial order him to leave. Ignatius went to Genoa. A war raging, he was first taken prisoner by the Spanish, then released only to be imprisoned by the French. Ignatius arrived in Barcelona the early part of 1524, 33 years old and struggling to learn among much younger students who breezed through their Latin lessons.
0: Ignatius never compromised. Upon learning of nuns who were abusing their vow of closure, allowing even men to visit them in the parlor, he spoke to them and conversions came about. But there were those who liked the freedom they had. They had him beaten several times. That failing to deter him, they hired two slaves to kill him. They beat him and his companions so brutally, they left the priest dead and Ignatius close to death. As soon as he recovered, he went to the convent. One of the men begged his forgiveness and converted. Ignatius entered the University of Alcalá. He became aware of a canon who, having made the acquaintance of wild young men, began living a life unworthy of his vow.

0: When Ignatius knocked on his door, he reluctantly let him in. After hours of reminding him of the price Jesus paid for the salvation of his soul and of those he had been ordained to help, the canon's disdain and anger turned to deep respect. He resumed his vocation.
1: Although Ignatius desired to help others unnoticed and unrewarded, he came to the attention of the authorities and was brought before the Inquisition. Finding nothing irregular in his behavior, they turned him over to a doctor of theology who found nothing contrary to the teachings of the church. But the following year, the police arrested him. A mother and a daughter, under his spiritual direction, ignored the limits he placed on them and began dressing as paupers, begging, going from one hospital to another, caring for the poor and the sick. When he ordered them to cease, they obeyed Ignatius, but later resumed their begging. As the women were from nobility, rather than allow a blemish on their reputation, Ignatius was imprisoned. After 42 days, he was found innocent and free to leave.
0: Ignatius left for the University of Salamanca to resume his studies. Students were once again drawn to him. The Dominicans learned of it and drilled him, trying to trap him. After answering a battery of questions brilliantly, Ignatius was placed in prison again. Although he was found innocent of any wrongdoing, he was ordered to cease teaching the difference between venial and mortal sin. As Ignatius believed, if you cannot preach about sin, you cannot call men to conversion, he knew he had to leave for the University of Paris. In Paris, he had to go to begging once again. He studied rhetoric, philosophy, and theology, but he would not complete his studies in the University of Paris because once again, Ignatius would come under attack. Ignatius was 44 years old. Three young men of prestigious families renounced the world, consecrating themselves to a new life of poverty. Ignatius was accused of witchcraft and brought before the Inquisition.
1: A young man lodging with him took what little alms Ignatius had, spent them frivolously, and then left for Spain. On the way, he became so ill he had to stop in Rouen. He wrote to Ignatius begging for help. His health poor, barely able to stand, before the sun rose the next day, Ignatius left for Rouen. No sooner had the young man recovered, a messenger brought Ignatius a letter from Paris, advising he had been brought before the Inquisition. Ignatius obtained a document certifying he had just received word and was responding immediately to show he had not left Paris to escape appearing at the Inquisition. Arriving in Paris, he immediately appeared before the Inquisitor. Again, he was found blameless, but the damage was done. The three students who had joined him left.
0: But as many students preferred Ignatius' conferences to theirs, the professors were up in arms. When the rector first sent word to Ignatius to present himself in the public hall, where he would be chastised in front of the whole student body, he was willing to submit. But after praying, he realized that this would bring scandal on the spiritual exercises. Ignatius insisted he be brought before the rector, who, upon hearing him, was so moved, he took him by the hand, walked with him to the center of the hall, and begged his forgiveness. Now, professors too came to Ignatius.
1: Six students of divinity joined Ignatius, one of them, Francis Xavier, although reluctant at first to lead such an austere life, would become known as co-founder of the Jesuits, going where Ignatius had dreamed to convert unbelievers only in India. Not everyone loved Ignatius. A friend of Francis Xavier, hating Ignatius for the change that had come about in his friend and others, stole into his room to assassinate him. A voice remonstrating him froze him on the spot. He did not complete his horrible sin, instead threw himself at Ignatius' feet and begged forgiveness. This man will later accuse Ignatius before an Inquisition.
0: The Company of Jesus chose the Feast of the Assumption of the Blessed Virgin to take their vows in a little church of Our Lady of Montmartre. Father Peter Faber, the only priest in their company, celebrated the Mass. Ignatius and his company went on to Rome to get permission from the Pope to go to the Holy Land and receive holy orders under the title of voluntary poverty. Pope Paul III invited them to partake in discussions on tenets of the faith with

0: some of his eminent theologians. He listened attentively and then said, "I am truly so happy to find so much learning joined to so much humility. If I can assist you in anything, I will do so willingly." The Pope predicted war would break out. It came to pass, and they could not go to the Holy Land.
1: On June 24th, 1537, Ignatius, now 45 years old, and some of his company were ordained priests. He celebrated his first Mass at the Chapel of the Holy Crib in the Church of St. Mary Major in Rome, sighing it was the closest he would come to Bethlehem. Ignatius and his company were given a deserted convent without windows or furnishings where they slept on the floor. Ignatius began speaking of God, and the faithful, always hungering for the divine, the numbers grew, and so did the avarice and jealousy. Once more, Ignatius is called before the Inquisition. Although the accusations had been discredited by the Inquisition in Paris, Ignatius insisted on having a certificate drawn which would formally affirm his innocence. He got his wish, was again exonerated, and his doctrine declared irreproachable.
0: In Vicenza, Ignatius gave his company the name the Society of Jesus, telling them, taking Jesus as their chief and model, they were to go and bring the good news to all the world. They went to Rome. Ignatius had a vision at La Storta, a village 6 miles from Rome. God imprinted on his mind, "I will be favorable to you in Rome." Then Jesus appeared, carrying the cross. Walking beside him, God the Father told our Lord, "I will that thou take this man for thy servant." And then Jesus told Ignatius, "I will that thou serve me."
1: Once again, Ignatius is accused of heresy, found innocent, and after appealing to Pope Paul III, is officially exonerated. Famine devastates Rome, and Ignatius and his company pick up the dying and the starving people of Rome from out of the gutters, bring them into their modest convent, and share what little they have to eat. The rich, seeing these men tending the poor, were moved to pity and began contributing to the cause. The first draft of their constitution was approved. When it was time for the little company to elect a superior, to his deep consternation, Ignatius was unanimously elected as superior. When he implored them to vote again, the results were the same. The cheering finally subsiding, it was time for them to take their solemn vows at the Church of St. Paul outside the walls. When it was time for Ignatius to give communion to his brothers, he raised the host above the paten and intoned aloud their vows, doing so for each of his brothers before they received their beloved Lord in the Eucharist.
0: With this act of love and adoration, they were pledging their lives to their Lord present among them. It was to him they were making their vows, and it was fitting it be in this chapel where he reigned and where his most precious mother was present. Joined in this holy endeavor, the army of Jesus was ready to serve and die for their church and her vicar if need be. The Mass over, they embraced Ignatius and one another, tears unashamedly spilling from their eyes.
1: There was a need to help the helpless and forgotten. Ignatius opened St. Martha, a house for penitents and prostitutes. Now, there was a man living in sin with another man's wife. Through Ignatius, she repented and entered the house of St. Martha. The man brought charges against Ignatius. As he was a man of influence, he soon turned many of Ignatius' benefactors against him. Ignatius insisted the matter be investigated. The Pope's vicar came to the house of St. Martha, and again Ignatius' teachings were found in order. The woman in question and her husband, being of nobility, asked Ignatius to quietly accept Matthias' apology and let the matter rest. But Ignatius insisted the tribunal judge the matter. And again, all allegations against Ignatius were found false. Matthias was chastised by the court and made to absorb the costs of the tribunal. He converted and became a benefactor.
0: Ignatius founded a house for catechumens. The priest in charge of the house, because of jealousy, filed false charges accusing him of heresy and breaking the seal of confession. The result was the priest was found guilty of wrongdoing. He lost his faculties. The court sentenced him to life imprisonment. But through Ignatius' intercession, it was reduced to exile. Early in 1555, Ignatius began to show signs of going home. Although most of his life he was on the edge, holding on with his fingernails, this was different. He had no more to give, but give he would,

0: till he closed his eyes for the last time. In 1556, his days numbered, he wrote to a dear friend, promising to continue praying for her godson, only soon in heaven. As if leaving his last will and testament, he told his company, I have desired above all other three things, and thanks to God, I see them all accomplished. That the company should be confirmed by the Pope, that the book of the spiritual exercises should be approved by the Holy See, and thirdly, that the constitution should be completed and observed in the whole society.
1: The day before he died, he asked Father Polanco to send a message to His Holiness that he was dying, and to ask him for a blessing for himself and Father Olav, who was also dying. He said to tell His Holiness if he had the grace to go to heaven, he would pray for him, as he did on earth while alive. Thinking he was not seriously ill, as he talked with him and ate a good deal that evening, Father Polanco thought it best to wait till Friday to notify the Holy See. The next morning, it was obvious the Holy Knight was dying. His agony lasted a short time. The Pope was notified and with much grief gave him the apostolic blessing for his last voyage home. Ignatius went peacefully to his beloved Mother Mary and her son Jesus. It was the last day of July, 1556. Ignatius, priest, founder, and knight, was canonized in 1622.
0: Sleep well, loyal and holy knight of the papacy. Sadly, there is not enough time to go into all his struggles, being accepted and then rejected, accused and then exonerated, to be accused again. But through it all, he remained a loyal son of the church. Born at the same time as one of the deadliest movements to attack Mother Church, God raised up a giant. He truly was a servant of Jesus. I know of no one in the history of the church who had more reason to give up. But Ignatius persisted. A soldier, he fought the impossible fight and left his sons this heritage to challenge them and fortify them.
1: We leave you with the vow that St. Ignatius and his followers took. I, the undersigned, promise to Almighty God and to the Pope, his vicar upon earth, in the presence of the Blessed Virgin, his mother, and in the presence of the society, perpetual poverty, chastity, and obedience, according to the form contained in the bull of the Society of Our Lord Jesus Christ, and in the constitutions already published, or which shall be published afterwards. I promise, moreover, particular obedience to the Pope with regard to the mission spoken of in the bull. I promise likewise to take care that the youth be instructed in the doctrines of the faith according to the same bull and the constitutions given at Rome Friday the 22nd of April in the Church of St. Paul outside the walls.
0: Let St. Ignatius of Loyola guide you in your battle to defend the Church of the third millennium. We love you.
1: God bless you. Write us at the address on our screen or call us in the United States at 1-800-633-2484.
0: We love you.

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1: Mine's on TikTok.
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2: Mine is on EWTN.
0: Huh?
1: You're kidding.
0: EWTN? Who can that be?
1: Yeah, explain.
2: Jesus Christ, of course. The greatest influencer of all time. 2,000 years and still going strong.
0: Wow, never thought of it that way.
1: Yeah, makes you think.
2: Who is your influencer?

Hello and welcome once again to our fourth and final episode from the Basilica of the Assumption in downtown Baltimore, Maryland. I'm joined by a very special guest today. And before we come to our special guest, just a few closing thoughts, some points that we have not had opportunity to mention up to this point in the series, but which I think are very, very interesting. For example, the visit of Pope St. John Paul II to this cathedral basilica as part of his 1995 apostolic visit to the United States. I remember Cardinal Keeler, I was interviewing him some years ago in an entirely different capacity, but he was talking to me about the conversation that he had with St. John Paul II as they rode in the automobile from, I presume the Holy Father landed at the local BW airport, and he came to Camden Yards in downtown Baltimore for a pontifical mass. And Cardinal Keeler was so impressed with the knowledge that John Paul had of the Carroll family. He noted the fact that there was both Irish and English heritage. And Cardinal Keeler was very surprised, and he went on, the Holy Father went on for quite some time talking about the various members of the Carroll family. And Cardinal Keeler, as he related it to me, talked about how interested he felt that now St. John Paul was in this enormously important Maryland Catholic family. St. Teresa of Calcutta has visited this cathedral. Incidentally, John Paul and Mother Teresa are both portrayed in sculpture here in this basilica very beautifully. Ecumenical history was made here with the Patriarch of Constantinople, Bartholomew I. And in the year 2006, to commemorate the 200th anniversary of the laying of the cornerstone by Carroll, His Eminence William Cardinal Keeler totally restored this magnificent, magnificent first cathedral of the United States. St. John Newman, or Neumann, you sometimes hear his name pronounced, prayed within these walls, as did Blessed Francis Xavier Silos. Father Thomas Price, who was a co-founder of the Foreign Mission Society of Mary Knowle, has visited here, as did Mother Mary Elizabeth Lang, the foundress of the Oblate Sisters of Providence, a black community, a community of black sisters to teach African-American children, most particularly here in Baltimore. And we will be learning much more about this marvelous woman, Mother Mary Elizabeth Lang, a little further on in our series on historic Catholic Baltimore. Ralph Waldo Emerson actually visited here one time, as did the Marquis de Lafayette. General William Shepard Benson, who was a famous convert to the faith and was chief of naval operations during the First World War, also came to pray here in the basilica. Eugenio Cardinal Pacelli, who became Pope Pius XII, visited here on his American tour in 1936. There is a beautiful commemorative plaque over on the side wall here commemorating that visit of Cardinal Pacelli. Napoleon's brother, Jerome Bonaparte, was at one time a parishioner here, as was his nephew, Charles Bonaparte, who was the Attorney General of the United States under President Theodore Roosevelt. Since the time of Cardinal Gibbons, this archdiocese

0: diocese has been shepherded by a large number of men, very, very interesting men in ecclesial history. Michael J. Curley, who was Archbishop both of Baltimore and Washington, who was Irish-born. Francis P. Keogh, who was followed by Lawrence Cardinal Sheehan, who was a native Baltimorean. I remember visiting him in his residence here, oh, more than 35 years ago. And he had not yet at that time wrote his memoirs, so I brought with me to the visit an old copy of Cardinal Gibbon's Faith of Our Fathers. And one Baltimore cardinal, Lawrence Sheehan, autographed the copy that was written by an earlier Baltimore cardinal. He was succeeded by Archbishop William Donald Borders, who was succeeded by William Cardinal Keeler, who was succeeded by Edwin Cardinal O'Brien, who was succeeded by our current Archbishop William E. Laurie. Each one of these men have brought a unique set of their own personal talents to the Archdiocese of Baltimore, and each one of them, I think we can say, has brought his own unique individual love of this very, very historic basilica. And another man who's brought a unique love to this historic basilica is the young priest who I'm going to introduce to you now, Father James Borick, who is the current rector of this basilica. He is a graduate of Mount St. Mary's Seminary in Emmitsburg, Maryland, and I'm very happy to say that he is one of my former students. I was taught by him, he forgot everything I ever taught him, and then he went on to become the successful man that he is. That's how one gets successful in this life. Forget everything Connor tells you in the classroom, and you're going to do all right. But Father Borick, I'm enormously proud of him. He's a priest only 4 years as we tape this series. And imagine having the job of rector of this most famous basilica after 4 years of priestly ordination. So it shows you Father Borick's wonderful talent. He's been so well recognized. And we're going to be talking now with Father, and he's going to be telling us about a great deal about the basilica as it is today. Father James, thank you, sir, for joining us. We're most honored. First of all, I'd like to begin by asking if you would tell our television audience a little bit of your own background. I've only known you since your Mount St. Mary's days, but you're a native Midwesterner. Tell us the whole story.
1: Well, I was born in Bloomington, Indiana. My mm-hmm. parents were married. My dad was a grad student, an MBA student at Indiana University.
0: Mm-hmm.
1: And he got a job working for Procter & Gamble. So home base was on and off Cincinnati, Ohio. That's their world headquarters. So we moved around a lot. We were, of course, a very typical Catholic family. My parents were very devoted to the Sunday Mass, and my mom taught us to pray the rosary. We would go all over. So we were in Cincinnati, we were in upstate New York, we were in Stockholm, Sweden. Eventually we landed here in Baltimore. And over the years I stayed. My family has since moved back to Cincinnati. Mm-hmm. But it was here in high school, really, that I met my best friend, who is now a Carmelite priest. And he was just instrumental in my own faith journey.
0: You met him here in Baltimore?
1: I met him here in Baltimore at Calvert Hall. I was in high school.
0: And we were assigned to Calvert Hall, did you?
1: Yep, I did. So my last 3 years.
0: Christian Brothers School, yes.
1: Yep. Yeah. So he had a profound impact. He ended up going to study in Rome. And meanwhile, I was working here, actually in this very neighborhood, working for Agora Financial, covering the stock market.
0: Mm-hmm.
1: And to be honest with you, at that point in my life, I had fallen away from the practice of the faith. When he was ordained at the Cathedral of Mary Our Queen, I really came back. Something hit me hard. And actually, I went to confession to him. No one had gone to confession to him. And his sister came up to me and said, you know, he's not going to be able to present his father with the confessional stole, you know, at his first Mass that he used to hear confession, because nobody's gone to confession. So she said, you're going to confession. So the next thing I knew, I was in his rental car. And I thought, well, I'd say a few little things and get out of it quick, but he knew me. So he said, well, what about that? And remember that time? Have you ever done this? And about an hour later, everything in my life had changed. And the grace was back. And at his Mass, his first Mass as a priest, I heard the Lord very clearly saying, I want you to get your life back together. I want you to start going to daily Mass. You live right across the street from St. Ignatius on Calvert Street.
0: Mm-hmm.
1: I want you to go to daily Mass. I want you to go confession all the time. And I want you to be a priest. And I told him, I said, look, if that's really what you want me to do, you're going to have to make it really obvious to me, because I'm too dumb to figure this out. And I kid you not, the very first day I went to daily mass, which was the following day, the priest said, what the Lord says to you in the quiet of your prayer, especially when it pertains to vocation, I want you to listen to it. I thought, wow. And then I started a journey and very quickly got back in the church, got involved, and was accepted into seminary, and everything else has changed.
0: And the Archbishop of Baltimore was at that time Cardinal O'Brien when you entered?
1: Cardinal Keeler accepted me.
0: Oh, Cardinal Keeler was still here, okay.
1: And then actually the very first year of seminary, Cardinal O'Brien was installed as as Archbishop.
0: And you spent 6 years at the Mount?
1: I spent all 6 years plus a pastoral year.
0: So, over the course of seven years.
1: Yeah.
0: And you did your pastoral year where?
1: I did it at St. John's in Westminster.
0: So in Westminster, oh, very close to us there, yes. And you were ordained in 2014. And you were telling me you had some, briefly, you had some parochial assignments before you came here to the Basilica as well.
1: So right after ordination, I was assigned to St. Margaret in Bel Air and was there for 14 months and then was transferred to St. John in Severna Park. And I was there for 18 months. And then the Archbishop asked me to come down to the Basilica in February of 2017.
0: Mm-hmm. And how were you struck when you got that phone call? It had to be quite a day in your life, Father, I think.
1: It was incredible, but I'll tell you, I was in October, I did a day of recollection at the Mount. Mm-hmm. And I did a holy hour in Cain Chapel, and I felt very clearly the Blessed Mother was saying, whatever is asked of you, I want you to say yes. And I promise you, that night, the phone rang. And my pastor, Father Prophet, called me and said, you need to come, we need to talk immediately. And he had mentioned that the Archbishop was thinking about putting me here. And the Archbishop ended up asking me officially on December 12th, so Our Lady of Guadalupe.
0: So I knew the Blessed Mother. Absolutely.
1: So I was terrified, but I knew the Blessed Mother was orchestrating this, so there was a peace as well.
0: Yes, yes. So. Very, very good. And it was just a brief period of time then between your getting that news and the day you had to report here.
1: Yeah.
0: And what was the first day on the job like for you?
1: The first day on the job, I had mass. It was actually a holiday, so I had mass. I had two masses, and then the rest of the day was spent moving in and trying to figure out. Yep. So I'm replaced, probably one of the most beloved priests in the Archdiocese, Monsignor Art Valenzano.
0: Oh yes, so I remember meeting him here through the years.
1: Tremendous
0: yes.
1: priest, and
0: yes,
1: so
0: very,
1: I just spent the
0: man.
1: First day kind of.
0: Yeah. Very just, good. Yeah. Well, you've had, Father, a very, very impressive spiritual journey to bring you to where you are now. And we're going to break just for a moment. When we come back, we're going to talk with Father Boric about the Cathedral Basilica of the Assumption today. What goes on here today? What are some of the highlights? And also what Father's hopes are to implement here in the future. Stay with us. We'll be back in just a brief moment.

St. John Vianney was born on May 8th, 1786 in France and was baptized the same day. He grew up Catholic and persevered through seminary despite his academic difficulties. He became a parish priest in a small town named Ars and established La Providence, a home for girls. He was deeply devoted to the conversion of people in this small town and often spent up to 16 hours a day hearing confessions. He died in 1859 and was canonized on May 31st, 1925. He's the patron saint of parish priests. He said, "If you pray and love, that is where a man's happiness lies." St. John Vianney, pray for us.

Welcome back. We are speaking with Father James Borick, the rector of the Cathedral Basilica of the Assumption here in downtown Baltimore, America's first cathedral, and one that was just has been filled with all kinds of events and personalities who make up the story of the history of the Catholic Church in the United States. Well, Father, today, much of that glorious history is exactly that, is glorious history. And you came here and, you really set yourself to a task. You saw the condition of the Basilica of the Assumption as it now is.

0: and you knew that you had to incorporate this, I think, this great church fully into the life of the city of Baltimore. I wonder if you would tell us now, first of all, some of the things you set yourself to, and then of course want to look at what your hopes may be for the future. You take it in any order you'd like.
1: Sure. When I got here, one of the things that struck me was every day at 4 o'clock, I would go out these doors and I would have to lock the gate. And that just seemed so awful, that this is just an incredible place. This is a refuge in the city.
0: Sure is.
1: My first year here, there were 347 murders in Baltimore. Mm. It was awful. And people need peace. They need Christ. And I would have to lock those gates. And, you know, practical reasons. We didn't have enough money to have security past 4 o'clock. We needed to be able to pay to keep this place, you know, the heat and the cooling and the lights. The other thing that struck me was all the people around that don't have any place, the homeless, those who are addicted. And I just thought, you know, there has to be a way just to let them come in and feel the peace of Christ, get to know them, and have the church just radiate the goodness of Christ to all of these people. So the other thing too is we have a little convent right behind the basilica that is just a beautiful little house. It's at one point, two or three sisters would live there and take care of the archbishop. And it had turned just into a storage shed, basically, keeping a lot of old things. So I just started thinking, you know, wouldn't it be great if we could empty that out and make it livable and actually have maybe two or three young men who are willing to give up a year of their life and actually evangelize these streets? And wouldn't it be great if we had enough money to open those gates to let people come in and let all the people that work in this city be able to, after work, stop in, maybe make a confession, pray before the Blessed Sacrament, before they go home and bring that peace and that love to their families.
0: Mm-hmm, mm-hmm.
1: So I thought, well, how are we going to do this? And after Easter, I was on a little two-day workshop with Opus Dei, and I felt strong in my prayer. You used to write direct mail copy. You used to sell all these newsletters. I want you to use those same skills, and I want you to write a letter asking for help to be able to open this place up.
0: Mm-hmm.
1: So that day I started to write a letter, and the headline was, Baltimore City needs the Eucharist, and I need your help to provide it. And then I laid out the vision. And the vision is very simple. Let's open this place up. Let's have at least one church in Baltimore in which people can come all during the day, during the evening, and just experience the peace that we experience here all the time. And you know what it's like to be able to celebrate Mass. There's profound peace and joy. And if people can feel that peace and that joy, everything can change.
0: Mm-hmm.
1: But we know that that it is Christ and only Christ who can give that. So I wrote a letter asking for help, for money. We needed about $100,000 to be able to pay for the security, to get that convent fixed up, to be able to look for urban missionaries, young men who are willing to come and give up a year of their life, just to do all the little things that we need to do.
0: Mm-hmm.
1: And so we launched that letter to about 253 contacts I had in my Gmail account, and I put it on Facebook. And within about 7 days, we had the $100,000 to do it. So people from all over, people from 32 states, people from four different countries said, that's what we wanted. We want to see that. We want the Eucharist. We want confessions. We want real evangelization, not just talking about evangelization, but actually getting onto the streets and getting to know the homeless, getting to know the addicted, getting to know the people in our neighborhood who don't even know Christ, and just start. It's like Acts of the Apostles. We don't have a parish hall. We don't have places for people to congregate. We have a beautiful church. We have the presence in the Blessed Sacrament, and we have people who are willing to go out into the streets and bring Christ. So that's all we're trying to do. It's as simple and as hard as that.
0: It's as simple, and yet it is as profound, isn't it, when you stop to think about it? And what has transpired since you set this goal and you got this?
1: Sure. Well, we've opened our gates, so we're open into the evening now. We've added confessions Monday through Friday in the evening for people to come. We've hosted a couple different rosary congresses. Okay. So for a week, we open our gates 24/7 for adoration. Beautiful, in the Undercroft Chapel. And we're just praying for our city. We're praying for peace. You know, the first time we had the rosary congress, for most of the days of the rosary congress, there was no serious crime in Baltimore. It's just incredible. And I think that was a grace to show everybody, you know, Christ really is the answer for our city. And for me, we've got to think big. I mean, all of these pioneers would

0: you have been talking about throughout all of these different shows, they thought big.
1: Indeed they did.
0: And so God is infinite. And I think oftentimes we don't give him enough room, that we just think we have small little goals. I want to change the city. I'm a nobody. I've been ordained 4 years, but if God wants to work, he can do amazing things. So all I've asked is that the Lord do amazing things, and that we're open to the Holy Spirit, that we're open to whatever he wants to do. I pray to the Blessed Mother that she will send the right people, because I can't do, you know, we can't do anything on my own. But if she sends the right people and we're open to the Holy Spirit, everything can change. Mm-hmm. And that's what I want. I envision this block. I envision this block one day being this amazing Catholic block where maybe we have people. I have some amazing parishioners here who are doctors, who are psychologists. Wouldn't it be great if they had places in this block to treat the people that need psychiatric help, mm-hmm. to treat the people who are addicted, all in the name of the Catholic Church, you know, loving them from the heart of the Catholic Church in America. Mm-hmm. So I don't think that this place can just be, the Lord is not going to be okay with me and say, well done, my good and faithful servant. You lived in the most historic church in America. Welcome into heaven. He wants all of his peace and his message to be spread now. Mm-hmm. And that's what I feel convicted that we have to do.
1: Absolutely, absolutely. That's your vision is wonderful, Father, and your enthusiasm is positively contagious, I'm telling you. And as you look ahead now to the years, I know, for example, you've already had one speakers program that I was very honored to participate in, and you had any number of speakers come here and give talks on different topics and so forth. Are there any plans in your mind now for the future?
0: Well, we're going to keep...
1: I know you said you're envisioning a great Catholic area and so forth.
0: The biggest thing is I really am working hard to get an urban missionary program up and running.
1: Mm-hmm.
0: So I'm working with two young men right now who have had tremendous experience and success working with Focus and working with some various mission...
1: And we've had them at Mount St. Mary's, Focus
0: yeah,
1: missionaries.
0: Right.
1: You probably knew them in your
0: yep.
1: student days there.
0: So we're working on getting a program up and running for that so that we can have young men come in and really be able to... not only do evangelization, but also to discern vocation and to pray and be a part of the parish.
1: Mm-hmm.
0: I think that will really change a lot in this neighborhood.
1: Mm-hmm.
0: Of course, we also serve the Archdiocese. So it's important for me to have the speaker series, to have people like you and people like George Weigel. We've had John Pridmore. We've had Matt Fradd come. And just this needs to be a heart where people can come and just, you know, learn their history, to learn the truths of the faith and mm-hmm. be enriched. So in a lot of ways, we're not just a normal parish, but we serve the greater archdiocese.
1: Oh, sure.
0: So I want to keep that going. My hope is that we become a center of adoration.
1: Oh,
0: my dream is
1: that, wonderful, huh? Yeah.
0: That this place becomes a 24/7 place where you can always come and speak to our Lord in adoration.
1: Would
0: so I'm working towards
1: that. Would you use the undercroft for something like that, for adoration?
0: I think so.
1: Adoration,
0: I think so, unless we find a better place. But we have a lot of work to get to that point, but that's the goal.
1: The undercroft, you have your early morning daily mass there still, don't you? In the
0: we have a 7:30 mass downstairs, and we have our 12:10 mass here.
1: Our 12:10 mass here in the main basilica, yes. And really, the undercroft itself, which was done in what year, I wonder? It was before you arrived, but not long before, I don't think.
0: Well, the undercroft was finished by 2006.
1: By Cardinal Keeler.
0: Yeah, they dug everything out.
1: And it certainly is, even as it is now, I mean, you experience so much peace of prayer when you're down there. I remember we were here for a function not terribly long ago with a number of priests, and we had gotten here so early, and I think each one of us was able to make a holy hour in front of the Blessed Sacrament. Just absolute peace and tranquility and no one bothering us there.
0: Yep. And you know, because of that peace and the beauty, so many people who have come into this basilica who aren't Catholic mm-hmm. want to become Catholic because they experience the presence in this basilica. Mm-hmm. It's really amazing.
1: Do you have any kind of an instructional program for
0: yeah, in fact,
1: converts or would be?
0: I've been doing like a year-round RCA. So right now I'm getting ready to bring four people into the church in about 3 weeks.
1: And you, do you do the teaching yourself for the
0: I
1: most
0: do.
1: Part? Do you?
0: Yeah. Yeah. So I do almost all of it. Deacon Bob Shepherd, one of my good deacons, has been helping me with it as well.
1: Mm-hmm, mm-hmm.
0: But and then we've just started up another RCA, which will come in, God willing, into the church in Easter.
1: I see.
0: So we're kind of trying to keep it a little bit fluid.
1: Yes, that's very wonderful. And about how many registered parishioners would you have here?
0: We have about 500 families on the books, mm-hmm. but honestly, in a given weekend, we have between 500 and 600 people.
1: Mm-hmm.
0: And about two-thirds of those are registered.

0: regulars and about a third are visitors.
1: I see.
0: So
1: it's very, very good. Well, you can see so very, very much going on here now. And, you know, it's kind of easy, I think, to build up an enthusiasm such as you described for us so well. Because when you walk in the door of this great basilica and you think of what happened here over the centuries, all these things we've been trying to describe to our audience in this program, you know, you get filled with that. And as you mentioned earlier, these people thought big. Yep. And that's why you want to think big and continue on in the 21st century what they were doing in the not only the 19th, but the early 19th century, even the late 18th century, when the plans for this basilica began to be envisioned in the minds of cathedral trustees and so on and so forth. That fills one, I would think, with a spiritual enthusiasm,
0: yeah,
1: doesn't it?
0: Yeah, absolutely.
1: How about, have you noticed at all an increase in the number of people going to confession since you've introduced you know, more elongated hours and so on?
0: Absolutely. The first couple months I was here, I really was alone in the confessional for most of that, but it picked up very, very quickly. The parishioners will tell you I mention confession in the Eucharist all the time.
1: Mm-hmm.
0: So it's the heart of everything, and I've experienced my own conversion through that sacrament.
1: Yes.
0: And I just want people to experience the same. But we still have a long way to go. So the confessions that we offer in the evening are still slow. So I'm hoping that as businesses around the Baltimore area know that we're open, that they'll more frequently come in. And
1: sure, you wouldn't have that many residents right around here, I don't suppose, that would.
0: Well, it's starting to change, actually.
1: Is it really?
0: So, yeah, within a couple blocks here, a lot of young people are moving in. There's been a lot of apartments and a lot of condos which have opened up in the last 2 years.
1: Mm-hmm. Mm-hmm.
0: So we do. We have a lot of young people moving in, and so it's wonderful. And they make up a large part of our Sunday Mass crowd.
1: Mm-hmm. You know, so and there are still, I would imagine, the Archbishop does a number of pontifical Masses here in the course of a year also. He's, of course, the Cathedral of Mary Our Queen a ways from here is the principal cathedral now of the Archdiocese. But nonetheless, I mean, he's...
0: Absolutely.
1: You know, there are a number of functions that go on here in the course of the liturgical year, too.
0: Yep.
1: And you have to prepare for those in
0: rather
1: significant detail. Have you a large staff working with you here, Father?
0: No, we don't. We have a very small staff, actually, but everybody is we're a great team.
1: Isn't that wonderful?
0: Everybody comes together well, yeah.
1: Well, we wish you nothing but the best and great, great success as you move along now with your development. And really, I've often told, I told you and your classmates and all the young men who study at Mount St. Mary's in Emmitsburg that I'm green with envy almost at the tremendously solid foundation that is given to young men. And I think you certainly appreciate your own that you received at the Mount.
0: I love the Mount.
1: Thank the good Lord every day you studied at Mount St. Mary's. As I thank him every day, I did not study there, but as I thank him every day that I have the honor of teaching. And as far as this basilica, I'm reminded of a thought that was contained in a talk by Archbishop John Hughes of New York, who was also a Mountie, and his cabin is there. And he was laying the cornerstone for St. Patrick's Cathedral in New York City in 1864. He would come nowhere near living to see it concluded, but Cardinal McCluskey, of course, his successor did, who was the first American cardinal and another Mount graduate. And Archbishop Hughes said, however, on the occasion of the laying of the cornerstone of St. Patrick's Cathedral, he said, "May this cathedral give glory to God, glory to the Catholic religion, and honor to this great city of New York." And I think as we conclude now, we're going to make that our prayer for the Basilica of the Assumption, that it also gives glory to God and glory to the Catholic religion and honor to this great city of Baltimore. And I have no doubt of any of those things happening with my former student, Father Boric, as the rector. Father, thank you so much
0: for
1: joining
0: us. It's
1: been a real honor to have you here. Thank all of you, and we will see you soon for our next episode of Historic Catholic Baltimore.

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Therefore, I humbly beseech thee to receive me as thy client, to instruct me in every doubt, to comfort me in every affliction,

0: Spirit.
1: Amen.
0: I believe
1: in God, the Father Almighty, Creator of heaven and earth, and in Jesus Christ, His only Son, our Lord, who was conceived by the Holy Spirit, born of the Virgin Mary, suffered under Pontius Pilate, was crucified, died, and was buried. He descended into hell, the third day rose from the dead.
2: He ascended into heaven and is seated at the right hand of the Father,
1: the Father Almighty.
2: I believe in the Holy Spirit, the Holy Catholic Church, the communion of saints, the forgiveness of sin, resurrection of the body, and life everlasting. Amen.
0: Our Father who art in heaven, hallowed be thy name. Thy kingdom come, thy will be done, on earth as it is in heaven.
2: Give us this day our daily bread, and forgive us our trespasses, as we forgive those who trespass against us. And lead us not into temptation, but deliver us from evil.
0: Hail Mary, full of grace, the Lord is with thee. Blessed art thou amongst women, and blessed is the fruit of thy womb, Jesus.
2: Holy Mary, Mother of God, pray for us sinners now and at the hour of our death. Amen.
0: Hail Mary, full of grace, the Lord is with thee. Blessed art thou amongst women, and blessed is the fruit of thy womb, Jesus.
2: Holy Mary, Mother of God, pray for us sinners now and at the hour of our death. Amen.
0: Hail Mary, full of grace, the Lord is with thee. Blessed art thou amongst women, and blessed is the fruit of thy womb, Jesus.
2: Holy Mary, Mother of God, pray for us sinners now and at the hour of our death. Amen.
0: Glory be to the Father, and to the Son, and to the Holy Spirit.
2: As it was in the beginning, is now, and ever shall be, world without end. Amen.
0: O my Jesus,
1: forgive us our sins, save us from the fires of hell. Lead all souls to heaven, especially those who most need thy mercy.
3: We are now standing at the tomb of Jesus in the Church of the Holy Sepulchre. Therefore, we begin the first glorious mystery. Jesus rises from the dead.
0: Our Father, who art in heaven, hallowed be thy name. Thy kingdom come, thy will be done, on earth as it is in heaven.
1: Give us this day our daily bread, and forgive us our trespasses, as we forgive those who trespass against us. And lead us not into temptation, but deliver us.
0: Hail Mary, full of grace, the Lord is with thee. Blessed art thou amongst women, and blessed is the fruit of thy womb, Jesus.
1: Holy Mary, Mother of God, pray for us sinners now and at the hour of our death. Amen.
0: Hail Mary, full of grace, the Lord is with thee. Blessed art thou amongst women, and blessed is the fruit of thy womb, Jesus.
1: Holy Mary, Mother of God, pray for us sinners now and at the hour of our death. Amen.
0: Hail Mary, full of grace, the Lord is with thee. Blessed art thou amongst women, and blessed is the fruit of thy womb, Jesus.
1: Holy Mary, Mother of God, pray for us sinners now and at the hour of our death. Amen.
0: Hail Mary, full of grace, the Lord is with thee. Blessed art thou amongst women, and blessed is the fruit of thy womb, Jesus.
1: Holy Mary, Mother of God, pray for us sinners now and at the hour of our death. Amen.
0: Hail Mary, full of grace, the Lord is with thee. Blessed art thou amongst women, and blessed is the fruit of thy womb, Jesus.
1: Holy Mary, Mother of God, pray for us sinners now and at the hour of our death. Amen.
0: Hail Mary, full of grace, the Lord is with thee. Blessed art thou amongst women, and blessed is the fruit of thy womb, Jesus.
1: Holy Mary, Mother of God, pray for us sinners now and at the hour of our death. Amen.
0: Hail Mary, full of grace, the Lord is with thee. Blessed art thou amongst women, and blessed is the fruit of thy womb, Jesus.
1: Holy Mary, Mother of God, pray for us sinners now and at the hour of our death. Amen.
0: Hail Mary, full of grace, the Lord is with thee. Blessed art thou amongst women, and blessed is the fruit of thy womb, Jesus.
1: Holy Mary, Mother of God, pray for us sinners now and at the hour of our death. Amen.
0: Hail Mary, full of grace, the Lord is with thee. Blessed art thou amongst women, and blessed is the fruit of thy womb, Jesus.
1: Holy Mary, Mother of God, pray for us sinners now and at the hour of our death. Amen.
0: Hail Mary, full of grace, the Lord is with thee. Blessed art thou amongst women, and blessed is the fruit of thy womb, Jesus.
1: Holy Mary, Mother of God, pray for us sinners now and at the hour of our death. Amen.

0: Be to the Father, and to the Son, and to the Holy Spirit.
1: As it was in the beginning, is now, and ever shall be, world without end. Amen.
0: O my Jesus,
1: forgive us our sins, save us from the fires of hell, lead all souls to heaven, especially those who most need thy mercy.
0: We're at the site of the ascension of Jesus into heaven, on the top of Mount Olives, where the early Christians built the church. Our Father, who art in heaven, hallowed be thy name. Thy kingdom come, thy will be done, on earth as it is in heaven.
1: Give us this day our daily bread, and forgive us our trespasses, as we forgive those who trespass against us. And lead us not into temptation, but deliver us from evil.
0: Hail Mary, full of grace, the Lord is with thee. Blessed art thou amongst women, and blessed is the fruit of thy womb, Jesus.
1: Holy Mary, Mother of God, pray for us sinners now and at the hour of our death. Amen.
0: Hail Mary, full of grace, the Lord is with thee. Blessed art thou amongst women, and blessed is the fruit of thy womb, Jesus.
1: Holy Mary, Mother of God, pray for us sinners now and at the hour of our death. Amen.
0: Hail Mary, full of grace, the Lord is with thee. Blessed art thou amongst women, and blessed is the fruit of thy womb, Jesus.
1: Holy Mary, Mother of God, pray for us sinners now and at the hour of our death. Amen.
0: Hail Mary, full of grace, the Lord is with thee. Blessed art thou amongst women, and blessed is the fruit of thy womb, Jesus.
1: Holy Mary, Mother of God, pray for us sinners now and at the hour of our death. Amen.
0: Hail Mary, full of grace, the Lord is with thee. Blessed art thou amongst women, and blessed is the fruit of thy womb, Jesus.
1: Holy Mary, Mother of God, pray for us sinners now and at the hour of our death. Amen.
0: Hail Mary, full of grace, the Lord is with thee. Blessed art thou amongst women, and blessed is the fruit of thy womb, Jesus.
1: Holy Mary, Mother of God, pray for us sinners now and at the hour of our death. Amen.
0: Hail Mary, full of grace, the Lord is with thee. Blessed art thou amongst women, and blessed is the fruit of thy womb, Jesus.
1: Holy Mary, Mother of God, pray for us sinners now and at the hour of our death. Amen.
0: Hail Mary, full of grace, the Lord is with thee. Blessed art thou amongst women, and blessed is the fruit of thy womb, Jesus.
1: Holy Mary, Mother of God, pray for us sinners now and at the hour of our death. Amen.
0: Hail Mary, full of grace, the Lord is with thee. Blessed art thou amongst women, and blessed is the fruit of thy womb, Jesus.
1: Holy Mary, Mother of God, pray for us sinners now and at the hour of our death. Amen.
0: Hail Mary, full of grace, the Lord is with thee. Blessed art thou amongst women, and blessed is the fruit of thy womb, Jesus.
1: Holy Mary, Mother of God, pray for us sinners now and at the hour of our death. Amen.
0: Glory be to the Father, and to the Son, and to the Holy Spirit.
1: As it was in the beginning, is now, and ever shall be, world without end. Amen.
0: O my Jesus,
1: forgive us our sins, save us from the fires of hell, lead all souls to heaven, especially those who most need thy mercy.
0: We're again in the upper room, where the apostles were gathered together, praying for 10 days after the ascension of Jesus. And it's in this upper room, this church built over the very place where it occurred, that the apostles received the Holy Spirit with Mary and the other disciples. Our Father, who art in heaven, hallowed be thy name. Thy kingdom come, thy will be done, on earth as it is in heaven.
1: Give us this day our daily bread, and forgive us our trespasses, as we forgive those who trespass against us. And lead us not into temptation, but deliver us from evil.
0: Hail Mary, full of grace, the Lord is with thee. Blessed art thou amongst women, and blessed is the fruit of thy womb, Jesus.
1: Holy Mary, Mother of God, pray for us sinners now and at the hour of our death. Amen.
0: Hail Mary, full of grace, the Lord is with thee. Blessed art thou amongst women, and blessed is the fruit of thy womb, Jesus.
1: Holy Mary, Mother of God, pray for us sinners now and at the hour of our death. Amen.
0: Hail Mary, full of grace, the Lord is with thee. Blessed art thou amongst women, and blessed is the fruit of thy womb, Jesus.
1: Holy Mary, Mother of God, pray for us sinners now and at the hour of our death. Amen.
0: Hail Mary, full of grace, the Lord is with thee. Blessed art thou amongst women, and blessed is the fruit of thy womb, Jesus.
1: Holy Mary, Mother of God, pray for us sinners now and at the hour of our death. Amen.
0: Hail Mary, full of grace, the Lord is with thee. Blessed art thou amongst women, and blessed is the fruit of thy womb, Jesus.
1: Holy Mary, Mother of God, pray for us sinners now and at the hour of our death. Amen.
0: Hail Mary, full of grace, the Lord is with thee. Blessed art thou amongst women, and blessed is the fruit of thy womb, Jesus.
1: Holy Mary, Mother of God, pray for us sinners now and at the hour of our death. Amen.
0: Hail Mary, full of grace, the Lord is with thee. Blessed art thou amongst women,

0: and blessed is the fruit of thy womb, Jesus.
1: Holy Mary,
0: Hail Mary, full of grace, the Lord is with thee. Blessed art thou amongst women, and blessed is the fruit of thy womb, Jesus.
1: Holy Mary,
0: Hail Mary, full of grace, the Lord is with thee. Blessed art thou amongst women, and blessed is the fruit of thy womb, Jesus.
1: Holy Mary, Mother of God, pray for us sinners now and
0: at the hour of our death. Amen. Hail Mary, full of grace, the Lord is with thee. Blessed art thou amongst women, and blessed is the fruit of thy womb, Jesus.
1: Holy Mary, Mother of God, pray for us sinners now and at the hour of our death. Amen.
0: Glory be to the Father, and to the Son, and to the Holy Spirit.
1: As it was in the beginning, is now, and ever shall be, world without end. Amen.
0: My Jesus,
1: forgive us our sins, save us from the fires of hell, lead all souls to heaven, especially those of most need of thy mercy.
2: The fourth glorious mystery is the Assumption of the Blessed Virgin Mary into heaven, body and soul. We're standing in the crypt of the Church of the Dormition of Mary. This Church of Our Lady's Dormition, or her falling asleep, her koimesis, as the Greeks call it, is built on the traditional site of her home on Mount Zion, directly across the street from the upper room. And tradition says that this is the spot where she lived and died. And so we begin to pray.
0: Our Father, who art in heaven, hallowed be thy name. Thy kingdom come, thy will be done, on earth as it is in heaven.
1: Give us this day our daily bread, and forgive us our trespasses, as we forgive those who trespass against us. And lead us not into temptation, but deliver us from evil.
0: Hail Mary, full of grace, the Lord is with thee. Blessed art thou amongst women, and blessed is the fruit of thy womb, Jesus.
1: Holy Mary, Mother of God, pray for us sinners now and at the hour of our death. Amen.
0: Hail Mary, full of grace, the Lord is with thee. Blessed art thou amongst women, and blessed is the fruit of thy womb, Jesus.
1: Holy Mary, Mother of God, pray for us sinners now and at the hour of our death. Amen.
0: Hail Mary, full of grace, the Lord is with thee. Blessed art thou amongst women, and blessed is the fruit of thy womb, Jesus.
1: Holy Mary, Mother of God, pray for us sinners now and at the hour of our death. Amen.
0: Hail Mary, full of grace, the Lord is with thee. Blessed art thou amongst women, and blessed is the fruit of thy womb, Jesus.
1: Holy Mary, Mother of God, pray for us sinners now and at the hour of our death. Amen.
0: Hail Mary, full of grace, the Lord is with thee. Blessed art thou amongst women, and blessed is the fruit of thy womb, Jesus.
1: Holy Mary, Mother of God, pray for us sinners now and at the hour of our death. Amen.
0: Hail Mary, full of grace, the Lord is with thee. Blessed art thou amongst women, and blessed is the fruit of thy womb, Jesus.
1: Holy Mary, Mother of God, pray for us sinners now and at the hour of our death. Amen.
0: Hail Mary, full of grace, the Lord is with thee. Blessed art thou amongst women, and blessed is the fruit of thy womb, Jesus.
1: Holy Mary, Mother of God, pray for us sinners now and at the hour of our death. Amen.
0: Hail Mary, full of grace, the Lord is with thee. Blessed art thou amongst women, and blessed is the fruit of thy womb, Jesus.
1: Holy Mary, Mother of God, pray for us sinners now and at the hour of our death. Amen.
0: Hail Mary, full of grace, the Lord is with thee. Blessed art thou amongst women, and blessed is the fruit of thy womb, Jesus.
1: Holy Mary, Mother of God, pray for us sinners now and at the hour of our death. Amen.
0: Hail Mary, full of grace, the Lord is with thee. Blessed art thou amongst women, and blessed is the fruit of thy womb, Jesus.
1: Holy Mary, Mother of God, pray for us sinners now and at the hour of our death. Amen.
0: Glory be to the Father, and to the Son, and to the Holy Spirit.
1: As it was in the beginning, is now, and ever shall be, world without end. Amen.
0: O my Jesus,
1: forgive us our sins, save us from the fires of hell, lead all souls to heaven, especially those who most need of thy mercy.
2: A reading from the book of Revelation, chapter 12, verse 1. And a great sign was seen in the heavens, a woman who was clothed with the sun, and the moon was under her feet, and upon her head was a crown of 12 stars. In heaven, Our Lady was crowned as Queen of the Universe, Queen of the Church, Our Mother.
0: Our Father, who art in heaven, hallowed be thy name. Thy kingdom come, thy will be done, on earth as it is in heaven.
1: Give us this day our daily bread, and forgive us our trespasses, as we forgive those who trespass against us. And lead us not into temptation, but deliver us from evil.

0: Hail Mary, full of grace, the Lord is with thee. Blessed art thou amongst women, and blessed is the fruit of thy womb, Jesus.
1: Holy Mary, Mother of God, pray for us sinners now and at the hour of our death. Amen.
0: Hail Mary, full of grace, the Lord is with thee. Blessed art thou amongst women, and blessed is the fruit of thy womb, Jesus.
1: Holy Mary, Mother of God, pray for us sinners now and at the hour of our death. Amen.
0: Hail Mary, full of grace, the Lord is with thee. Blessed art thou amongst women, and blessed is the fruit of thy womb, Jesus.
1: Holy Mary, Mother of God, pray for us sinners now and at the hour of our death. Amen.
0: Hail Mary, full of grace, the Lord is with thee. Blessed art thou amongst women, and blessed is the fruit of thy womb, Jesus.
1: Holy Mary, Mother of God, pray for us sinners now and at the hour of our death. Amen.
0: Hail Mary, full of grace, the Lord is with thee. Blessed art thou amongst women, and blessed is the fruit of thy womb, Jesus.
1: Holy Mary, Mother of God, pray for us sinners now and at the hour of our death. Amen.
0: Hail Mary, full of grace, the Lord is with thee. Blessed art thou amongst women, and blessed is the fruit of thy womb, Jesus.
1: Holy Mary, Mother of God, pray for us sinners now and at the hour of our death. Amen.
0: Hail Mary, full of grace, the Lord is with thee. Blessed art thou amongst women, and blessed is the fruit of thy womb, Jesus.
1: Holy Mary, Mother of God, pray for us sinners now and at the hour of our death. Amen.
0: Hail Mary, full of grace, the Lord is with thee. Blessed art thou amongst women, and blessed is the fruit of thy womb, Jesus.
1: Holy Mary, Mother of God, pray for us sinners now and at the hour of our death. Amen.
0: Hail Mary, full of grace, the Lord is with thee. Blessed art thou amongst women, and blessed is the fruit of thy womb, Jesus.
1: Holy Mary, Mother of God, pray for us sinners now and at the hour of our death. Amen.
0: Hail Mary, full of grace, the Lord is with thee. Blessed art thou amongst women, and blessed is the fruit of thy womb, Jesus.
1: Holy Mary, Mother of God, pray for us sinners now and at the hour of our death. Amen.
0: Glory be to the Father, and to the Son, and to the Holy Spirit.
1: As it was in the beginning, is now, and ever shall be, world without end. Amen.
0: O my Jesus, forgive us our sins,
1: save us from the fires of hell. Lead all souls to heaven, especially those of most need of thy mercy.
0: Hail, Holy Queen,
1: Mother of mercy, our life, our sweetness, and our hope. To thee we cry, who banished us from thee. To thee do we send up our sighs, with mourning and weeping in this valley of tears. Turn then, most gracious advocate, the night of mercy toward us. And after this our exile, show unto us the blessed fruit of thy womb, Jesus. O clement, O loving, O sweet Virgin Mary.
0: Pray for us, O Holy Mother of God,
1: that we may be made worthy of the promises of Christ.
0: In the Father, and of the Son, and of the Holy Spirit.
1: Amen.
2: Amen. Amen.

0: In the name of the Father, and of the Son, and of the Holy Spirit.
1: Amen.
0: The Litany of the Divine Child Jesus. Lord, have mercy on us.
1: Lord, have mercy on us.
0: Christ, have mercy on us.
1: Christ, have mercy on us.
0: Lord, have mercy on us.
1: Lord, have mercy on us.
0: Christ, hear us.
1: Christ, hear us.
0: Christ, graciously hear us.
1: Christ, graciously hear us.
0: God, the Father of heaven,
1: have mercy on us.
0: God, the Son, Redeemer of the world,
1: have mercy on us.
0: God, the Holy Spirit,
1: have mercy on us.
0: Holy Trinity, one God,
1: have mercy on us.

0: hear us.
1: Lamb of God, who takes away the sins of the world,
0: spare us, O divine child Jesus.
1: Lamb of God, who takes away the sins of the world,
0: graciously hear us, O divine child Jesus.
1: Lamb of God, who takes away the sins of the world,
0: have mercy on us, O divine child Jesus.
1: O Jesus, King of love,
0: I put my trust in your loving mercy.
1: Let us pray. O Lord Jesus Christ, you were pleased to humble yourself in your incarnate divinity and most sacred humanity, being born in time and becoming a little child to lead us. Grant that we may acknowledge infinite wisdom in the silence of a child, power in weakness, and majesty in humiliation. Adoring your humiliations on earth, may we contemplate your glories in heaven, who with the Father and the Holy Spirit lives and reigns forever and ever.
0: Amen.
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1: The mission of Women of Grace is to transform the world one woman at a time. Women are imbued by God with certain characteristics that are intrinsic to their very nature that is necessary for the world today. Well, the program helps to further the mission because we present a variety of very educated guests as well as individuals who have lived through various circumstances in their life. And so when people share their testimonies of God's interaction in their life, it is the greatest way that we can share hope, that we can invite an individual just by way of our story to enter into a relationship with Jesus Christ. God has given me a very rich and full life. Being a wife, being a mother, being a grandmother is a very important aspect to the work that I do. Jack and I are very intentional about our family life. We're both engaged in the apostolic work of EWTN. So I speak at conferences, I speak at retreats. I love being with the people of God. I am energized by the people of God. Put me in front of a group of people and I am unleashed for the Lord. It's the only way I can explain it. I just get so into what the Holy Spirit is showing me that this group of people needs to hear. I love meeting the people. I love greeting the people. I love praying with the people. I love embracing the people. I love the people of God because I see God in them. Wow, does it get any better than that?
2: Catholic education, communicating Christ.
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Greetings, everyone. Once again, we welcome you to join us as we take our closer look at the saints. I'm Father Thomas Dubé, Maris Priest. You will remember, many of you, that last week we were bringing our section on the place that the saints have, singular place, invaluable place they have in our understanding divine revelation. In God's plan, He wants to be sure that His revealed word will be understood properly, not only through a teaching church, but also through people with whom He has the deepest intimacy and the heroic virtue, so they understand extremely well what He means in His revelation. And we were taking last week, noticing several conclusions that follow from this whole section, which has been rather on the lengthy side. Our last kind of conclusion, and then I want to offer an overall statement on this particular area of our series. Our last conclusion is that we take a glance at the church's mind about the saints on this point, the way the church operates with them. And here are just a few things to bear in mind. I would say, not only I would say, it's quite surely that's the way it is. The church canonizes certain people, men and women, of whom we are speaking during this series, perhaps the chief reason being setting them up for public recognition and knowledge and leadership and guidance. The church does this that you and I will be called to pay attention to these men and women, that we will understand God's revelation correctly. They're authentic patterns to follow, solid patterns. Secondly, the church's mind is clear in her liturgy, because she brings these people to our attention in her official worship at least, oh, I would say 200 times in the liturgical year, something like that. Sometimes it's groups of saints, martyrs, say, of Japan or Uganda or something of the sort. Other times, most of the time, it's an individual saint, and the church invites us once a year. For most of these people, they occur at least once in a year, except when the Sunday takes their place once in a while. They are presented to us as patterns to follow in the church, bringing them to our attention over and again, over the years, many times in one person's life. The third indication of the church's mind that we are really on the right track in all this section, the third indication, would be, for example, on the feast of St. John of the Cross, in her explicit opening prayer for his liturgy, we read that, quote, "We would imitate him always." So the church explicitly says that you and I, which means all the faithful, because the liturgy is celebrated for and with and by all the faithful, not just by the priest at the altar. And so we are asked, in those official words of the opening prayer, we would imitate John always. October 15th of the liturgy, much the same sort of thing we find in the feast of St. Teresa of Avila. There the expression in the opening prayer is that we would, quote, "be fed with her heavenly teaching." Beautiful statement. You don't find that in the present translation we have. That's dropped out, unfortunately. But in the original Latin, which expresses the church's mind, not just the committee's interpretation or decision, rather, to drop it, the church's mind is that we would be fed with her heavenly teaching. Therefore, it's meant for you and me to understand, all of us in all states in life. On the feast of St. Bernard, our last example from the liturgy. In the Liturgy of the Hours, we pray, and I quote this little passage because it is so splendid. "Blessed Bernard, your life, flooded by the splendor of the divine word, illumines the church with the light of true faith and doctrine." That is about as explicit as it could be.

On the point we've been developing for at least three programs, if not four, or parts of four. Notice in this, I just want to underline something. Notice it's Bernard's life that is signaled here. Bernard, your life, not simply your words, wonderful as they are, you see, your life illumines the church. Very much the point we have been emphasizing now so many times. Illumines the church with the light of true faith. You really understand God's word, and you illumine us with the right understanding of it, faith and doctrine. Now that brings us then to our very last item that I want to share with you in this segment, and it's a little piece from something I have written elsewhere. And it bears on this point. It's a kind of overall statement that I think nicely summarizes what we've been about. Quoting a theologian, Raymond Jaronsky, I have this to say in that little segment. The saints are the concrete norms, the ongoing exegesis of Christ throughout time, unquote, Jaronsky. Notice they're not simply abstract statements, as we've been emphasizing, they are concrete icons, they're concrete pictures of what Scripture means, concrete norms, an ongoing exegesis. I like that expression so much. All the way through time, the Church presents these men and women, and they are found in every century, even the darkest times, they are there. You see, they're presented to us as ongoing exegesis, explanation of Christ through time. Then, I added a little bit more. This is why the saints are theological sources, not simply objects of pious attention. We're going to take a look at that particular point, theological sources, what it means and all, in just a little while in our series. Just as the Spirit of the Father and the Son moved and enlightened the sacred writers of the Old and the New Testaments, so through the centuries, He moves and enlightens heroic men and women to be messages from heaven, what each age mainly needs. That's something I have not mentioned thus far. At least if I did, it was extremely briefly. I don't even remember mentioning it in our series. So that they, saints, besides all else that we've been saying, they are telling our age, as well as the last century, and parts of it, and different parts of the world, an ongoing statement of what the church needs, what the world needs, particularly strongly, at a given time. Now we are ready for our next area of this whole closer look at the saints. Let's call this one, the saints, icons of how to suffer. Icon meaning they are, again, pictures of how you and I are to meet the sufferings of life and meet them successfully, happily, and profitably. They are solutions, pictures of solutions to the problem of suffering. First of all, I'd like to just offer a few words of introduction to this area of our discussions. We notice, first of all, that everyone suffers. Everyone does, without exception. You have your sufferings, I have mine. They differ in type and kind and degree, but we all have them. So that some people suffer a great deal physically, especially at certain times in life, old age, for example, and illnesses, even in very young people. There are interpersonal hurts, unfortunately, that we all experience. Maybe some of us cause hurts in others. Hope not, but that can be. Anyhow, we suffer hurts. Nobody's going to disagree with what I'm suggesting here. And then there are, of course, the degrees of other illnesses, sufferings, weather, for example, and such like. And our sufferings, of course, differ in degree of intensity and in duration. They last longer or shorter times, in terminal illness to the point of death. Now, our next little introductory about

suffering before we take a good look at the saints is that how we suffer matters immensely. You see, if I get cynical and bitter in my sufferings, whatever they happen to be, I'm becoming worse, not better. Suffering does not automatically improve a person. I'm becoming worse in the sense that I'm less a person. If I'm cynical, I'm bitter. I'm lessened in my value, my joy for sure. There actually is then a multiplication of suffering, not only the thing I'm suffering, but the suffering of being cynical and being bitter and so on. So that if people suffer in that kind of spirit and attitude, they are in very bad shape and they are not improving in their approach to God or in their dealing with other people. Now, if, however, on the other hand, you and I suffer in union with the Lord on His cross, with love for Him, we are growing immensely and rapidly in the spiritual life, in our approach to God. There's also a great increase in joy because people who suffer with Him on the cross, while they suffer every bit as keenly as somebody else does, they have an inner joy, sometimes an overwhelming joy. St. Paul speaks of that in Colossians. It's a joy to suffer for you, members of the church, as I'm suffering now. And Paul means that. And he says elsewhere, rejoice in the Lord always. And Paul suffered far more than you and I have, beatings and all the rest, left for dead. It was so bad, stoned, shipwrecked, thieves on the road, floods in his travels and all the rest. And he rejoiced in the Lord always. And so a person who suffers with love and the Lord on the cross is in very good condition, full of joy on top of it all. Now, the saints. Now we're ready for the saints as icons of how to suffer profitably and grow through it and in it. And they teach us, again, in their lives and in their actions and in their words sometimes, how to respond to evils in society, in individuals, in one's family, in one's neighborhood, wherever we meet things that are wrong. Some of them we can correct, many of them we cannot correct, individually at least, often enough in a group we can't. You see, how do we respond to what's wrong with the world? I want to share with you the basic principles of the gospel on this point, and they are found in Romans chapter 12. Then we're going to take a look at how the worldly person responds to suffering, and then we're going to apply the gospel principles. That's where we're going and how we're going to get there. So let's take a look at St. Paul in his letter to the Romans, chapter 12. And it is verses 14, 17, and 21, the basic principles of how do we react to what's wrong with the world. And it could be an individual. It could be a husband, a wife. It could be an in-law. It could be a daughter, a son. It could be a neighbor next door. It could be the huge evils in our world. We'll talk about them a little bit shortly and how the world responds to evil. Says Paul three times now in this chapter 12. By the way, it's a chapter that deals mainly with community. When we had our series, Community Transformed, we really took a very good look at this chapter. We'd have to return to it right now. Says Paul, bless those who persecute you. Now, something there, of course, is hugely wrong. They're being persecuted, not simply more or less tolerated, persecuted. Notice Paul says what he says, bless those who persecute you. Never curse them, bless them. So we overcome that evil of being persecuted with something good. We don't retaliate. That's not a Christian thing to do. Others think it is, but it isn't, of course. Verse 14, that was verse 14. Take a look now at verse 17. You've got a similar idea, basically the same, but expressed differently. Never repay evil with evil.
But let everyone see that you are interested only in the highest ideals, so that you and I, following the gospel, we never retaliate. We never repay evil with evil. If somebody snaps at me, I am not to snap back. I'm to do something, whatever it is, it's going to be a good thing. Okay. The third time in this same chapter, Paul makes his point, verse 21. Resist evil and conquer it with good. That's the way we Christians are to operate. We're not like some other religions who at least members of which retaliate. And I suppose there have been Christians and Catholics among them in history who have retaliated, but they weren't living the message of the gospel. We are to resist evil. Yes, we do what we can to correct what's wrong. Yes, but we conquer it with good. Now, let's take a rapid look. It's really a refresher because you can't live in our world very long before you know that everything I'm going to use to illustrate refreshing our minds, you know about it, or practically everything, you know about it. How does the world respond? I mean, of course, the worldly world, people who are not following the gospel. Let me tell you a little story rapidly. I made a phone call once to a friend. His wife answered. She put the receiver down and went to get my friend. And I was treated to a nasty little fight. I may have mentioned this when we talked about community in the other segment, but it's vividly present in my mind. It so well illustrates the point I'm making. So one of them said something rather mean to the other one. Not only rather mean, I would say very mean. Little petty nonsense. And the other responded with another petty cutting remark. And that's the way it went for, I don't know, maybe 20 seconds or so. And I could hear it clear as day, as clearly as I hope you're hearing me right now. That is the worldly way of retaliating to what you treat me with snappy little cutting remark, and I will give you the same thing back. That is not the gospel. Another example, of course, is the persecutions. I should put that in the plural. The persecutions of the church, sometimes other Christians too, but certainly Catholics are being persecuted in the world right now in some communist and Islamic countries. Not all of them, but some. That's happening right now as we speak and listen. We don't and may not retaliate with that sort of thing, so that in our country we give all of these people complete freedom with not the least hint of a persecution. All right? That's the Christian way of operating. Correct evil with something good. There is the brutal violence of abortion as a response to inconvenience. We don't want any more children. Or sometimes it's the answer to plain lust. That is overcome. It's not overcoming evil. It's multiplying evil with some more evil. That is not the way we go. Or there could be 9/11 again. We may protect ourselves in all fairness to our own population, but we may not retaliate. That's not the gospel thing to do, is to retaliate and just punish some people gratuitously. You did this to us, we will do this to you. Bringing them to justice is not retaliation. It's protecting one's people. On an interpersonal level, my last example, and again, as I told you a couple minutes ago, I'm not telling you anything you don't know, because this is just the way worldly people, people that is who are not following the gospel, the way they operate. So, if in human relations, one-on-one, if you are cold toward me, I'll be cold toward you, the worldly approach. If you snap at me, I will snap at you. If you shun me, I shall shun you, and so on and on. That is not the gospel way. Now, we take the saints. I want to just share with you examples of them, and as I have called them already, icons of the solution and pictures of how to suffer. I have noticed in my travels overseas
And of course, if you haven't been to some of these places, at least you've read about them, most likely you know about them. But let me tell you what I've seen myself, for example, in Calcutta, that our people who are living the gospel, they nurse, feed, visit anyone in their work. Whether the others are Muslims, or whether they're Hindus, whether they're atheists, whether they're no religion at all, I've seen the missionaries of charity, they go two by two to every house to bring comfort, and maybe they probably bring some food or something of the sort. I've seen on Christmas Day, I was there giving lectures to a group of missionaries of sister of charity, and I saw them feed just long lines of anybody, many of whom were Islamic, many of them were Hindu, I'm quite sure. There may have been a few Catholics, but most not. And these sisters were feeding them a terrifically good, big Christmas dinner. And it was just pitiful to see these people coming in from the slums, lame. The pictures that you read about in the gospel, I saw it right with my own eyes. Club feet, they can hardly walk, standing in the sun, waiting for this dinner. And they're served, and the sisters are serving them, double helpings and all the rest as they like. That is correcting what's evil in the world as much as they can correct it through good things, doing good for what is amiss in our world. People shouldn't have to be that poor. There should be a better equitable distribution of wealth and such like. I think of St. Peter Claver. I didn't see him, of course, but we read in the Liturgy of the Hours about him, how he tenderly cared for the black slaves disembarking in South America. And he vowed, and I have the quotation here from him, he vowed to be, quote, the slave of the blacks forever. That's the gospel. We overcome the horrors of slavery. He did it by overcoming, by being good, doing good to these people. He couldn't correct the whole system, of course, but he did what he could do. Let me share with you an example from Acts of the Apostles, still another saint, how we are to correct what's wrong in our world. Right after the Lord's ascension, of course, you know, we read in Acts of the Apostles about the stoning of Saint Stephen. This man filled with the Holy Spirit, just gorgeous man, and what he said and how he died. And as they were stoning him, I'm reading from chapter 7 now, verses 59 and 60, so they were executing Peter, Stephen. They were executing Stephen, and I quote now verse 59. As they were stoning him, Stephen said in invocation, Lord Jesus, receive my spirit. Then he knelt down, and here's a man being stoned. He knelt down and said aloud, Lord, do not hold this sin against them. And with these words, he fell asleep. Notice the love. First, he puts the Lord first rightly, addresses him, Lord, receive my spirit. And then he's concerned about his neighbor, people who are torturing him to death in the very process of it, and he's loving them. Lord, do not hold this sin against them. He is overcoming evil with something very good indeed. We are going to look in our next segment at Romans 12, 14, 17, and 21, and we're going to make some observations about it. We are going, for example, to notice the harms that come from retaliation, the harms that come from doing to others what they do to ourselves. I mean, wicked things. We're going to notice how snapping back solves no problems at all. As a matter of fact, it actually compounds problems. And that how, when we overcome evil with something good, we can tend to transform our family, our convent, our whatever it happens to be, even our neighborhood, if we're going to do good things about what's wrong in that neighborhood or the family or the institution. We'll take up with this next time. God bless you.

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1: If someone forced you to spend time with them, say nice things to them, would you consider that free will? Could you consider that love? If someone took away your free will and thus your ability to love, could you be happy? No, not to mention, that would just be miserable. And we all know about misery. No one's life is immune to it. So much so that sometimes it's hard to reconcile suffering with an all-loving God, huh? This is one of the main arguments against God's existence. It goes, if God were omnibenevolent, all good. He would want to stop suffering in the world. If God were omnipotent, all-powerful, he would stop it. Since there is evil in the world, God must not exist. Before we eradicate God's existence, what's up with all those big words for a guy that doesn't exist? Like, omnibenevolent? That means God is all good. So presumably he would want us to be happy, right? We already tried to imagine happiness without love. Impossible. And to love, we need free will. So an all-good God would undoubtedly have given us free will, as it's an essential component to happiness. But with that comes the possibility to choose poorly, which brings about suffering. Duh. But why couldn't God have given us free will and stopped all the consequent suffering? Good point. Let's talk about omnipotence. God is all-powerful. While this means he is far more powerful than any superhero, it doesn't mean he can do what is logically impossible, like create a square circle. Similarly, God can't create us with free will and force us to do good at the same time. Logically impossible. Well, we're free, evidently, but our choices have consequences, inevitably. And if good came from every decision, there would actually be no distinction between good and evil. Then there would be nothing to choose from. Without choice, no freedom. Choice with no evil can't coexist. Huh? What can? Evil with an all-good, all-powerful God.

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In North America, the number you call is 1-800-221-9460. 1-800-221-9460. 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In this present series, you can follow along with us by going into the Bible study I wrote called St. Paul on the Power of the Cross. You can get that book over at EWTN's religious catalog. 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And if you already have the book, we are starting on page 77. So this is concerning St. Paul's letter to the Romans and the theme of the cross in the letter to the Romans specifically focuses on dying to oneself. Now, a couple things I want to mention as introductory comments. St. Paul wrote this probably around 58 AD. He was planning to go to Rome. His first plan was to go and spend the festival of Pentecost in Jerusalem. He already celebrated Passover while he was over in northern Greece, Macedonia. And then he was going to go to Jerusalem to celebrate Pentecost. And then he planned to go to Rome right from Jerusalem. That was a problem because some people who recognized him as having been in Asia evangelizing tried to get him arrested. And they did get him arrested, but the Roman officials didn't know why. And there were people in Jerusalem who took a vow to assassinate St. Paul. So because he was a Roman citizen, the Roman soldiers brought him to Caesarea Maritima. There are two cities named after Caesar. One was Caesarea Philippi. That was way up in the north, but near the border of modern Lebanon and Syria. The other is Caesarea Maritima, which is a seaport built by Herod the Great sometime in the 20s BC he started it. And so that's where he went. That's where the governor, the Roman procurator, was located at a palace there. And you can, if you go over to Caesarea Maritima, you can still go to what is believed to be the site of his cell. It's still there, the ruins of the palace. It's Herod's palace, nothing to do with any gambling institutions of any kind. It's just Herod's palace, but it's a cool place to go. And he stayed there for a couple years, and then he sailed to Rome.
And you can read about that in

Acts of the Apostles. It's a long section in Acts. But that's when he finally got to Rome, and he stayed in Rome for 2 years under house arrest, awaiting trial by then Caesar, who happened to be Nero. So that was there. Now, a couple things to note. St. Paul did not know the Roman Christians. He had never met them. They didn't know him except by some reputation. He wrote Romans in 58, a couple years before he actually came to Rome, because he wanted to introduce himself and his teaching. Don't go by rumors, but go by what he actually wrote. So that's why he's not answering objections from opponents. He's not answering questions from Christians he knows. None of that. He is simply laying out his own doctrines and introducing himself so that the Christians in Rome would know what to say. Now, Christians had been in Rome in the 40s, because we see that most likely St. Peter was already there in the 50s. And we also see that the Emperor Claudius, now Claudius had come before Nero, not a particularly bad guy, not particularly competent either, but not a bad guy. But there were riots between Jews who were Christian and non-Christian, and so Claudius kicked the Jews out right around, I think, 50 or so. So there were Christians already in the city in the 40s at least. And then St. Peter eventually came back after Claudius died. So that's all part of this situation. And the main issues of St. Paul's teaching on the cross occur in the first 8 chapters of Romans. That's the main thing. And he sets the theme for it in Romans chapter 1, verse 16, where it says, "For I am not ashamed of the gospel. It is the power of God for salvation to everyone who has faith, to the Jew first and also to the Greek." So he's well aware that there are Jewish Christians living in Rome, and there are those who were converts from paganism who were there. That's why he speaks of the Greeks. And notice he doesn't say the Latins, he says the Greeks. He wrote Romans in Greek. And the reason for that was half of the people living in Rome spoke Greek, not Latin. Half of them spoke Latin, half of them spoke Greek. And Greek was considered, you know, a more sophisticated language. And the people who were more sophisticated very commonly spoke Greek. Though, of course, we also see that in the first century, there was some really wonderful Latin literature being written. I mean, you had Virgil writing in the first century B.C., right at the turn of the millennium. You had Ovid writing quite beautifully as well. So there was great Latin literature being written, but a lot of people were speaking Greek. And that's why, just as a little side point, even to this day, we still have the Kyrie eleison and the Christe eleison in Mass. That's the last remnant of the Mass being celebrated in Greek in ancient Rome. They, in fact, there was one guy who objected in the 200s. He was pretty mad. He said, "How come they're translating Mass into Latin? We always celebrate a Mass in Greek. That's what the apostles use." And he was kind of cranky. But
by the 200s, people didn't know Greek anymore. So that was fading. So that's when they translated into Latin in the 200s and 300s. So this is part of what we have. And the first three chapters sort of set out the problem that St. Paul wants people to understand, whether they're Jewish or whether they are Gentile. They're all sinners. So we read in Romans chapter 3, verse 9, something of a summary of what was going on in chapters 1 and 2. What then? Are we, that is, are we Jewish Christians, any better off? No, not at all. For we have already charged that all, both Jews and Greeks, are under the power of sin. He is making it clear that he understands that sin is not a Jewish problem, it's not a Gentile problem, it is a human problem. This is extremely important. All too often, one reason people become filled with bigotries is that they become somewhat blind to their own sins. They become blind to the sins of their own group. And they focus on the faults, weaknesses, and sins of groups they don't like. And they blame them. It's a way to dodge their own responsibility for being as obnoxious as they actually are. And St. Paul is reminding everybody multiple times throughout Romans that all of us have sinned. This is not just the problem of one or the other. And you can take a look at, you know, Romans 1, especially beginning with verse 18 all the way to 3:19, and see, you know, how the Gentiles deserve the wrath of God and the Jews deserve the wrath of God. They both committed sins, given the background each one of them has. It's a human problem. All right, so given that, the question about the power of Christ's saving death on the cross is first raised up in answer to the need. The problem is that sin is everywhere. So in Romans chapter 3, verses 20 to 26, we see the first part where Christ's saving death is able to bring justification to people. So let's read the text. It says, for, quote, no human being will be justified in his sight by deeds prescribed by the law. For through the law comes knowledge of sin. But now apart from the law, the righteousness of God has been disclosed and is attested by the law and the prophets. The righteousness of God through faith in Jesus Christ for all who believe. For there is no distinction, since all have sinned and fall short of the glory of God. They are now justified by his grace as a gift, through the redemption that is in Christ Jesus, whom God put forward as a sacrifice of atonement by his blood, effective through faith. He did this to show his righteousness, because in his divine forbearance, he had passed over the sins previously committed. It was to prove at the present time that he himself is righteous and that he justifies the one who has faith
in Jesus.

So this is the statement. And again, the core problem. Years and years ago, I remember there was this bumper sticker and billboard program going around the United States called Jesus is the Answer. And then a few agnostic and atheist wise guys put up their own posters saying, what was the question? Well, the question is this: what do we do about human sin? That's the issue, and there's not much that we can do. The answer that Paul gives is that we can be freely justified by God through the redemption that is in Christ Jesus. That's the basic thing. So let's take a look at this. First, he talks about the redemption as an expiation, hilasterion in Greek. And this is something that has some good nuances for us to consider. The word appears in the Old Testament translation from Hebrew to Greek. It's called the Septuagint. And one of the ways that hilasterion is used, or expiation, is to refer to the gold-covered lid of the Ark of the Covenant. So the Ark of the Covenant was a box made of acacia wood, a very solid wood that doesn't rot very easily. And it was covered with gold plate. And the top of it came off, and they put the ark, the Ten Commandments in there, the manna, and Moses' staff. So that's all in there. And they put that back on top. And they would call it the expiation. Why? Because on the Day of Atonement, Yom Kippur, they would kill, the Jewish high priest would kill a bull for forgiveness of his own sins, in reparation for the sins he had committed, and he would kill a goat for the sins of the whole people. And the blood of the bull was collected in a large bowl, and then the blood of the goat was added into the bowl, and one of his assistant priests would be standing there stirring the blood so it would not coagulate, just kept it stirring, mixing the two together. And then when the time came for the high priest, who's the only one who could go in, he would enter into the Holy of Holies in the temple and sprinkle the blood on the lid of the Ark of the Covenant. And that was the blood of expiation. It was symbolic of sprinkling the blood on God's presence there. And this is something that then is replaced by the sprinkling of God's own blood. Remember, on his way to Rome, St. Paul even spoke to the Ephesians, not in a letter, when he went to Ephesus to say goodbye to them as he's going to Jerusalem. And he said how God saved you by his own blood. And this is part of St. Paul's understanding that the blood of expiation refers to the blood that Jesus Christ, who is God the Son, shed on the cross. Instead of it being sprinkled on the top of the Ark of the Covenant, it was sprinkled on the cross. And because this is something put forward by God, it is God's gift. We can't do anything to deserve the expiation of our sins by Jesus Christ. Rather, this is something that our Lord does, and he does it.

that freely for us. This is a very, very important element. And we trust in the forgiveness that Christ freely gives us. We can't do anything to deserve having the blood of Christ shed for us. And this is going to be the expiation for our sin. No longer the expiation on the Ark of the Covenant, but the expiation on the cross. And this is what he does on Mount Calvary. All right, we'll take a break there. And we'll come back in a couple minutes and continue on with this topic. So please stay with us.

Roku stopping by At Home with Jim and Joy. Next time, Stephen Himmler helps parents answer the difficult questions their teenagers may ask. 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

Before we get back to our topic, just want to remind you that Father Miguel Maria, the missionaries of the Eternal Word, is still leading that pilgrimage to Sicily, Assisi, and Rome. That'll be October 10th to the 23rd. Just go to visitationpilgrimages.com or call them 256-347-1475. And I'll be doing a pilgrimage that's walking in the footsteps of Pope Leo XIV. It'll be going to Peru, including Chiclayo, where he used to be the bishop. That'll be August 3rd to 9th. If you want more information, go to the website givetruewater.com. Givetruewater.com. It's a organization of Catholics who try to get fresh drinking water for the people in that part of Peru and other countries where they're not able to get such good water. So I was mentioning how our Lord's sacrifice on the cross and the shedding of his blood is called an expiation. And this is a term that refers to the sacrifice that is made in the Day of Atonement. This is one day in the year. It's usually the 10th day of the Jewish calendar. So they have Rosh Hashanah, the beginning of the year, after the autumn equinox.

equinox. And 10 days later, they celebrate the Day of Atonement, Yom Kippur. That is the high holy day of the year. And we can see this sacrifice described in Leviticus 16, helps us get a better sense of what Christ was doing and St. Paul's understanding of Christ's death on the cross. If you look at Leviticus 16, verses 15 and 16, it says that he, that is the high priest, shall slaughter the goat of the sin offering that is for the people and bring its blood inside the curtain. The curtain was the curtain to the Holy of Holies. And do with its blood as he did with the blood of the bull, sprinkling it upon the mercy seat and before the mercy seat. Thus he shall make atonement for the sanctuary because of the uncleannesses of the people of Israel and because of their transgressions, all their sins. And so he shall do for the tent of meeting, which remains with them in the midst of their uncleanness. Now, there are a couple of things. Notice they have different words for sin, that when they use uncleanness, that means when you become ritually unclean. For instance, some of the things are not, you know, morally evil, but you still have to be purified from them. For instance, if you touch a corpse, or any of the processes having to do with human reproduction. The various processes of men's bodies and women's bodies that have to do with reproduction, because that was God's realm of life, they made you unclean. Not sinful, but ritually unclean. So they had to do that purification. If anybody had come to the temple after touching a corpse or, dealing with these other issues. And then also the transgressions. Transgressions translates the word pesha'im, which means rebellions. This was the term that was the equivalent of mortal sin in the Old Testament, whereas the other word, chatat, means missing the mark. That's a different word from pasha. Chatat means the regular word for sin, and most other sins, what we would call venial sins, would be included in that. So that's what they're doing. So that's what Christ's action is, and the basis of Christ's action is understood as that expiation or this getting rid of uncleanness and sin. But then, how do we enter into the power of Christ's saving death? If his death, forgives sin and rebellion, both mortal sin and venial sin, and gets rid of our uncleanness, how does that happen to each one of us? And St. Paul's answer is still the church's answer. This happens by faith. That we believe in Christ, we accept and believe in the power of his saving death. And that act of faith is what brings the power of that expiation to us. So this is how we get the forgiveness of sins that comes from the blood of Christ. There's nothing that you and I can do to earn it. We can't. This is why the offering of animal sacrifices is not really sufficient to forgive our sins, because we didn't invent the animals. They're still God's creatures. So how can I just take God's stuff to get rid of my sins? And then anything else I do, if I have all the money in the world, if I'm

a multi-trillionaire. We don't have any trillionaires yet, but some of those people are getting close. But if I were a multi-trillionaire and gave all the money and gold to God, I still couldn't buy my salvation. Because everything I would be giving God is part of his creation. I didn't invent gold or silver. This is God's stuff. So trying to pay back God by giving him his own stuff when it wasn't ours in the first place is not really going to be something we can do to earn salvation. We can't earn forgiveness of sins. It is simply this free gift of Christ's death on the cross. This is exactly why we need to emphasize the power of Jesus Christ on the cross. His death frees us from sin. And why? Because Jesus Christ is truly God and truly man. He is one of us, so it's something that we give of our human nature, but he is infinite God. And see, that's one of the key elements of forgiveness of sin. Nothing in creation is big enough to forgive the offenses against God, but infinite God is. And he freely gives us himself. Jesus gives us his death. He simply asks that we make an act of faith that his death has the power to forgive us. That's all he does. That's why all of us are like the good thief. He's good not because he stole anything. That didn't make him good. That made him a sinner like us. But he was good because he said, Jesus, remember me when you come into your kingdom. This is what unites him to Christ, that act of faith. And then we see that since faith in Christ gives us access to the expiation and the forgiving grace of God, this is something that Christ established so that we can be reconciled, and that forgiveness is therefore available to everybody who falls short of the glory of God, as we all do. You know, this is something that is very important. We're all sinners. That's why, you know, I'm celebrating 50 years of being a priest. And I've noticed over these 50 years, I never run out of sinners. And my confessor is totally in agreement with me. That's why I keep going back to him. Just a reminder, plenty of sinners out there. This is something that applies to offer all the time. And this is something that is also different than the Day of Atonement. The Day of Atonement occurred one day a year. It still happens one day a year in the Jewish calendar. But because Christ is infinite God, there is nobody who is too far away from the power of Christ's forgiveness. And because he is eternal God, there is no time in history that is far away from the death of Christ. He can enter into each time. His death on the cross is part of God's timelessness. This remains forever available. The death of Jesus Christ is not something in his past. That's false thinking. Why? Because as God, he has no past. And that's the very reason that we still have these celebrations.

of Holy Mass every day, and I'll get into that in a minute, and it's why we still have crucifixes at church, to remind us the death of Jesus is not in the past. It is still present, not because we were there, but because his eternal presence is there. And that death of Jesus makes him our one true high priest. Whereas the Day of Atonement has the sacrifice of the bull and the goat offered once a year, Christ's self-gift, his death on the cross, is offered once and forever, once and for all. It never ceases to be going away. And he is the high priest. That is key. We see this especially brought out in the letter to the Hebrews. Take a look at Hebrews chapter 7, verse 27. Unlike the other high priests, Jesus has no need to offer sacrifices day after day, first for his own sins and then for those of the people. This he did once for all when he offered himself. He isn't, remember in Hebrews, he spent the first chapter talking about Christ's divinity, and then the second chapter about Christ's humanity. Now he pulls it together and says Christ the high priest offers himself once and for all because he's God and man. Also, if we take a look at Hebrews chapter 9, verse 7, where it says, but only the high priest goes into the second place, the Holy of Holies. And he but once a year, and not without taking the blood that he offers for himself, which was a bull, and for the sins committed unintentionally by the people. And for that he offered a goat. So the high priest would go once a year. But look at what it says in Hebrews 9, verse 12. But Jesus entered once for all into the holy place, not with the blood of goats and calves, but with his own blood, thus obtaining eternal redemption. And what's the Holy of Holies he enters? Not the Holy of Holies on earth, but the Holy of Holies in heaven itself. That's what we say. And he ascended into heaven where he is seated at the right hand of the Father in the Holy of Holies in heaven. And otherwise, as it says in Hebrews 9, verse 26, if he didn't enter into heaven, he would have had to suffer again and again since the foundation of the world. But as it is, he has appeared once for all at the end of the age to remove sin by the sacrifice of himself. So this is what St. Paul is proclaiming. And I mentioned that, St. Paul had taught back in 1 Corinthians chapter 11, verse 26, that the Eucharist is focused on the death of Christ. Let's read that passage in 1 Corinthians 11, 26. For as often as you eat this bread and drink the cup, you proclaim the Lord's death until he comes. The Eucharist is about proclaiming Christ's death. That's why the especially at the moment of the consecration, when the priest consecrates the bread and then the wine, he does it separately to show this is a sign of Christ's death on the cross. And for that reason, the church has always taught that Mass is the presentation of Christ's death on the cross. But then some people try to say, well, wait a minute. Does that mean you are crucifying Christ again and again? That's an argument that I've heard any number of times. No. Again, remember that it was Christ who is fully human and fully God. Look at Romans chapter 1, verse 4, where he was declared to be Son of God with power.

power according to the spirit of holiness by the resurrection from the dead, Jesus Christ our Lord. So Jesus is truly God. And what's going on at Mass is this. He is not being crucified again and again and again. No way. He died once and for all, and he ascended to heaven once and for all. What's happening at Mass is that eternal moment of Jesus' death on the cross is being made present to us in Mass. So what is eternally present to us, what is eternally present to Jesus Christ, his death on the cross is eternally in the now moment in his divine nature. And what he does in the sacraments is make the power of that death and make his death itself present to us. And we'll see later on in Romans 6, when we are baptized into his death so that we can rise with him. His death and resurrection are made present in baptism, in Holy Mass. When we go to confession, we are entering into that moment of Christ's saving death where Jesus says to us in confession and speaks to his Father, Father, forgive them, they know not what they do. That moment is made present in each sacramental moment, and we get to enter into it. So we are not crucifying Christ again and again. That is not Catholic teaching, but it is Catholic teaching that each of us finds the power of Christ's death. We experience his death and resurrection in every Mass, every baptism, confession, marriage, anointing of the sick, the ordination to the priesthood, confirmation. Every sacrament is going into that moment that is eternally present. And it becomes Jesus, by his grace, and calls us to faith that he is present in those moments. This is why we see marriage, I mentioned marriage, is also experiencing Christ's death. Think about Ephesians 5, verse 25. Husbands, love your wives just as Christ loved the church and gave himself up for her. That gave himself up for was on the cross. And marriage has those moments of the cross, but also of the resurrection. Jesus makes his death and resurrection present in those difficult times in marriage, the times where you drive each other nuts and then get into arguments, the times that are really hard, like death of family members and problems with the kids and all the other things. We experience Christ's death, but also his resurrection in marriage and in every part of every sacrament. So this is where we're entering into it, and he wants us to have faith. And I would just say that after chapter 3, Paul goes on to explain a little bit more about, the role of faith in being justified. And he says you're justified by faith. I just want to add one little note. He has no conflict with St. James chapter 2, verse 26, because St. Paul never says in his own text, you're justified by faith alone. He doesn't have the word alone there. And we are justified by faith, but what the church objects to is adding words to the Bible, like being justified by faith alone. If the word alone is not in St. Paul's text, we have no right to add it. If we say we're justified only by faith, it's not in Paul's text, we can't add it. And St. James makes that clear when he said, you are not justified by faith alone in James 2:26. So I have to just keep that in mind. But we are justified by having faith in Jesus Christ, and this is crucial. All right, we'll take a break, come back with some more of your questions.

O most holy Trinity, as many times as I breathe, as many times as my heart beats, I want to glorify your mercy. I want to be completely transformed into your mercy and radiate your mercy to everyone who enters my life. Help me, O Lord, that my eyes may be merciful, so that I may never suspect or judge from appearances, but look for what is beautiful in my neighbor's souls and come to their rescue. Help me that my ears may be merciful, so that I may give heed to my neighbor's needs and not be indifferent to their pains and moanings. Help me, O Lord, that my tongue may be merciful, so that I should never speak negatively of my neighbor, but have a word of comfort and forgiveness for all. Help me, O Lord, that my hands may be merciful and filled with good deeds, so that I may do only good to my neighbors and take upon myself the more difficult and toilsome tasks. Help me that my feet may be merciful, so that I may hurry to assist my neighbor, overcoming my own fatigue and weariness. My true rest is in the service of my neighbor. Help me, O Lord, that my heart may be merciful. I will be sincere, even with those which I know will abuse my kindness.

0: I want to invite you to join me this Wednesday at 8 p.m. Eastern Time when I'll sit down with our own Father Joseph Mary Wolfe of the Franciscan Missionaries of the Eternal Word, and we'll talk about, you know, priesthood, ordination, and, you know, sustaining and strengthening one's vocation to help serve our Lord and His church. And I'm older than that youngster, and so we'll talk about some of my experience. He'll be interviewing me, so that'll be fun. But yeah, it would be great to invite you to be part of that. And then we have for today, we have a caller, Sylvia in Miami. Sylvia, what can we do for you today?
1: Well, you've done a lot already, Father, because your program is amazing, and it has been through the years and your writings, so thank you very much. My question is, it never dawned on me, do the Jewish people in their faith, do they still offer the blood during their Yom Kippur prayers?
0: Mm-hmm. No, they do not. As a matter of fact, they're not allowed to. And the reason is they can only offer the sacrifices in one place in the world, and that is the Jewish temple. But the Jewish temple was destroyed on August 9th of the year 70 AD. In fact, the Roman general, whose name was Titus, did not want to destroy the temple. He wanted to turn it into a temple for the Roman god Jupiter. But the zealot party, remember in the New Testament, we see every so often the zealots are there, and the zealots took over the Temple Mount

0: they were fighting against the Romans and against the Pharisees and the Sadducees. So if you ever get a chance to read Josephus, you see this tragedy of what happened in the Jewish War. And so they fought each other, and in that fight, the Romans eventually took over the temple, and one of the soldiers threw a torch into the temple, and it caught on fire. The inside was paneled with cedar wood from Lebanon, and the cedar wood burned so hot that even the limestone building caught fire. That's how hot it was. And it destroyed. That's why the Lord had said, there won't be a stone on a stone. Okay, so, yeah, they stopped. The last sacrifice was just a little bit before that August 9th day. And it's still a day of fasting where Jewish people remember the destruction of the temple. It's a very sad day for them. We have a question from our studio. Sir, what can we do for you?
1: Well, kind of going off that last question, it just seems so obvious to me hearing, especially about on Yom Kippur, what you just said about the expiation. But there's many other things in Jewish practices, like even the practice of the Todah and just like other sacrifices like that just seems so obvious what it's like pointing towards. How would the Jewish people, especially today, like why can't they, or why don't they see it the way that we would look at it?
0: Sure. A couple things we have to keep in mind. There are three issues. One, a lot of Jewish people do not think that Jesus fulfilled all the prophecies, especially since there still is suffering going on in the world, and he didn't bring that to an end. Secondly, there were some criticisms of Christ. They found, for instance, in the late parts of the Talmud, there are criticisms that Jesus really was not born of a virgin, and some of them are fairly uncharitable. And was part of the polemic of that period of the 4th and 5th century. So there's that. But then, thirdly, and I think this is certainly extremely important, there was a period where Jews persecuted Christians. But then, later on, Christians persecuted Jews. So we see Jewish persecution of Christians when they had the opportunity in the first century. But then when Christians had the opportunity to persecute Jews, they persecuted them, and they did it many more times over. You're not going to communicate the love of Jesus Christ if you try to kill the Jews. That's not going to communicate his love at all. And this is something that certainly happened lots of times in history during the Crusades and a number of other times. This was a great evil. And there's no way around. The church recognizes this as a great evil. The popes were really much better at protecting Jews than were a lot of the laity. And, you know, something that we should, since that I bring that up now, we should remember that there is a terrible, terrible increase of anti-Semitism going on. And we need to stand against it. You can disagree with policies of the state of Israel. There are Jews living in Israel that disagree with the government. That's why they have different political parties in Israel. They do disagree among themselves. But to allow what you see people doing, I'm so glad that the,

the administration is going after some of these universities who would not protect Jewish students from anti-Semitism and anti-Semitic attacks. You know, take away their money. Let them, if that's the only standard they have for their morals, then take it away. If they don't fear the judgment of God, then take away their cash from the feds. But we have to stand up against anti-Semitism. Again, you can still disagree with Israeli policies, and you do so as other as Jewish people do. But you don't give any permission for anti-Palestinian mentality or anti-Jewish mentality. Both are wrong. We're Christians. We seek what is righteous and just for both groups, Palestinians and Jews. So that's that. Let me just real quickly respond to this. How do you move forward and not despair over past sins? I go to confession, Mass, and Eucharistic adoration. Stan from New Jersey. Stan, focus on what Jesus has done. What I was saying today in this show is the focus you need to have. What has Almighty Infinite God done by dying on the cross for us? And that his death is more powerful than any sin you've committed. Your sins are not stronger than Jesus' death. Remember that and keep that focus. You'll work through that, any guilt that you might feel. One limitation I do have that God doesn't is time. We run out of it. So may the Lord bless you and keep you and cause his face to shine upon you. The Father, Son, and Holy Spirit. Amen. And remember, this network is brought to you by you. We don't sell advertising and such. We depend on Christ working through your generosity to keep us going. So please keep us in between your gas bill, your electric bill, and your cable bill. And if you do that, we'll be able to pay all of our bills every month too. God bless you, and thank you for your generosity.

the year 325 AD, 12 years after uniting the Roman Empire under Christianity, the Emperor Constantine faces a new challenge from the East. An Egyptian priest named Arius of Alexandria teaches that God the Father is the one and only God, and that Jesus Christ isn't God. Arius proclaims that Jesus was the man who became God. These heretical ideas amaze throngs of people throughout the empire. To address the challenge posed by the Arian heresy once and for all, Constantine convenes the First Ecumenical Council of Nicaea. Debates are long and tempers run high. Eventually, the Catholic bishops provide the decisive argument that defeats Arianism. The council declares that Jesus Christ is the Savior of the world, and therefore he has to be God, since only God can save the world.

Amen. Come, Holy Spirit, fill the hearts of thy faithful and enkindle in them the fire of thy love. Send forth thy Spirit, and they shall be created, and thou shalt renew the face of the earth. Let us pray. O God, who did instruct the hearts of thy faithful by the light of the Holy Spirit, grant us by the same Spirit to have a right judgment in all things and ever to rejoice in his consolation. Through Christ our Lord. Amen. In the name of the Father, and of the Son, and of the Holy Spirit. Amen. Well, welcome back. In our last episode, we're examining the great miracle at Cana. And it's always symbolic to me the fact that the first miracle took place at a wedding. Everyone loves a wedding. Weddings are sacred, they are beautiful. And we're examining the conversation that took place between Mary and Jesus at this wedding. We had commented that Mary was the first one to notice they didn't have any wine. And then Jesus, in a very strange expression, said, "What me to thee, woman? My hour has not yet come." And we saw that the hour in John's gospel always refers to our Lord's passion. So he's referring to the passion, that his hour had not yet come. But we also mentioned that addressing one's mother as woman was without precedent. So there's a deeper meaning going on there. And John is harking, taking us back to the book of Genesis, where in the beginning God created. Here, in the beginning was the Word. And so he wants us to be thinking. And so it's very interesting, if you count the days at the beginning of John's gospel, we find that the miracle at Cana takes place on the third day. Third day. That's Sunday. Because if you count the days up, this would be the eighth day, the beginning of a new week, beginning of new creation. This is when John is actually going to start this great mission of Jesus and the first of his great signs. So when he says, "What me to thee, woman?" What is Jesus doing? You know, Jesus is such a great lover. He always wants to make sure that we understand what is at stake and what is the price of discipleship. He never soft pedals anything. So he looks at his mother and says, "What is our relationship?" In other words, if you really want me to do something now, if you want me to work my first miracle, then we're not going back to Nazareth. That time is over. This will begin the public phase of my ministry, and we're going to have to say goodbye to Nazareth. And what that means, you're sending him off on his public ministry. They knew where that was going to end up. She is going to have to become the woman spoken of in Genesis, whose offspring was going to crush the head of the serpent. And he would have to come the new Adam. She's the new Eve. And they both knew that the price that was going to have to be paid was not silver or gold. They knew the Psalms. They prayed them together all the time. They knew the prophet Isaiah. That would have been read in synagogue at Nazareth on a regular basis. And how well they knew one another, and how deep was that love between those two hearts. And also their love for unworthy sinners as ourselves, because they both knew what this moment meant. And so with deep and profound understanding, you know, they're surrounded by all this conviviality, but you can just see them looking deep into each other's eyes. And then at this moment, she turns to the attendants, and in her last recorded words in sacred scripture, the last thing that she will say, "Do whatever he tells you." Now, she wants that literally fulfilled, but that in a very real sense is her whole mission. Do whatever he tells you. She wants us to do what? Listen to her son. And that's Mary's great role. She's the perfect disciple. She is the perfect mother. And that's one of the reasons why Mary is going to appear just one last time in the Gospel of St. John. She is going to appear on the hill of Calvary. And on that hill, again, Jesus will acknowledge her presence and her role. And once again, from the cross where he is reigning as king, he will again proclaim her as the woman and the mother when he says so beautifully, "Woman, behold thy son." And then to St. John, the beloved disciple, "Behold thy mother." And we have to realize that what's going on here is Jesus is really giving us Mary to be our mother. He's not just telling St. John, "Take care of my mom." There's something much more profound here going on.

And that's one of the reasons why, for example, when he says from the cross, "I thirst," but they try to give him something to drink, he doesn't drink anything, because he's not thirsty in that way. He's thirsting for the salvation of the human race. And because of the great suffering he's going through, that's why every one of those last words, the seven last words, they're very short phrases. Anyone who's read Dr. Barbet's book, A Doctor at Calvary, who did a medical examination of what's involved in crucifixion, understands what's going on there. Because as the doctor points out, in crucifixion, when your hands are nailed, he was probably hit in the base of the hand and the wrist, where a cluster of nerves, median nerves, would have been very sensitive, very painful. And then what happens in crucifixion, the diaphragm is distended, so it becomes very difficult to breathe. Our Lord's tongue probably would have gotten swollen. His face would have turned blue. And in order to get enough air into the lungs to fill the diaphragm to say anything, he would have had to push himself up, which means what? You're putting pressure on the feet, which are nailed to the cross. You would have rubbed the back of the head also crowned with thorns, and you would have had to hold yourself in that position, putting pressure on the hands, wrist, and the feet in order to get enough air in your lungs to say anything. So he's not just saying, "Take care of my mom." It's fraught with meaning. He again calls her woman, just as he had done at Cana, and the two are linked here together. What heart-wrenching agony this really is. And that's one of the reasons why Mary, at the foot of the cross, we're told, she stood at the foot of the cross. She says nothing. And that's because some pains are too deep. When you're sitting there looking at your only son dying, this horrible, painful, tragic death, heart-wrenching agony, and you recognize truly she, since she is the mother who gave his entire human nature to him, she can say as no one else can say, as she looks at the bleeding, lacerated, mangled body of her son, "This is my body. This is my blood." And that's why John Paul the Great says she's a woman of the Eucharist her whole life, because what is she doing? Through the love of her heart, she is united to the heart of Jesus, and she is making a Eucharistic offering here at this time. How powerful, how painful it is, because her son's hour has finally come, but it's her hour as well. Remember, the woman about to give birth has sorrow because her hour has come. And so Mary and Jesus are both going through this hour, this passion. So what's going on? She's standing at the foot of the cross looking at her son. But she is standing there as mother of the redeemed in the veritable throes of childbirth. And so as she's seeing this and she's united to her son, she begets, along with the suffering of her son, through her own suffering, the members of his body, which is going to be the church. Because the church is going to be born, the church is going to be conceived through this agonizing suffering on the cross. And that's why whenever we do the Stations of the Cross and we sing the Stabat Mater, we have to realize this is not just sort of some silly form or superficial form of piety. If we realize the drama and the power and the reality of what's really going on here between Jesus and Mary, when we actually sing, "Can the human heart refrain from partaking in her pain, in that mother's pain untold?" That's just not superficial piety. That's capturing a deep and profound reality. And that beautiful hymn, which captures sort of the soul and the spirit of Christendom, is communicated to us in a beautiful way. So Our Lady shares more deeply in that pain of our Lord's crucifixion than any other person. And with each beat of her immaculate heart, that sword of prophecy, which we heard from Simeon, said, "A sword shall pierce thy own soul, that the thoughts of many hearts might be revealed," that through her suffering, anyone who follows Jesus the way Mary follows is going to be a disciple. We see that will be part of our life as well. Suffering will enter into everyone's life. But as she sits there with each beat of her heart, that great broad sword of Simeon tears more deeply into that innocent, immaculate heart. And

Remember, her heart is sinless. It is immaculate. And how incredibly sensitive it must have been. She didn't know evil. But imagine suffering and seeing that type of evil and that type of rejection of her and her son. It must have been so painful. But she stands there. And then eventually, if we go to chapter 19 of the Gospel of St. John, John places great emphasis and insistence upon the piercing of the Lord's side. And let's take a brief look at that. It's in chapter 19 of John's Gospel, starting on verse 31. Since it was the day of preparation, in order to prevent the bodies from remaining on the cross on the Sabbath, for the Sabbath was a high day, the Jews asked Pilate that their legs might be broken and they might be taken away. So the soldiers came and broke the legs of the first and of the other. Now, why breaking the legs? Because you die of asphyxiation. If you can't push yourself up, you can't get the air. So once your legs are broken, the diaphragm is distended and you slowly asphyxiate to death. All right. So the soldiers came and broke the legs of the first and of the other who had been crucified with him. But when they came to Jesus and saw that he was already dead, they did not break his legs. But one of the soldiers pierced his side with a spear, and at once there came out blood and water. Now notice what John says here. He who saw it has borne witness. His testimony is true. And he knows that he tells the truth, that you also may believe. For these things took place that the scriptures might be fulfilled. Not a bone of him shall be broken. And again, another scripture says, they shall look on him whom they have pierced. What an amazing moment this is. Notice the insistence. He says three times, I saw it. And my witness is true. And I know that I'm telling you the truth. This opening of the side, the piercing of the side, the gushing out of the blood and water. This was so significant for St. John. It should be for us also. And after his own personal testimony, he doesn't even give us one scriptural text to prove that this is true. He gives us two. He seems to spend more emphasis on this than he even does on the reality of the resurrection. It is an amazing moment for St. John who beholds this. Why is this so important for him? Well, we know and we can remember that our Lord spoke of his body as being a temple. And when he died, we are told that the great curtain in the temple in Jerusalem was torn in two from top to bottom, not bottom to top, but top to bottom, indicating what? Divine action. Heaven rent that curtain asunder from top all the way to bottom, revealing what? The Holy of Holies, that great curtain which had always barred, and no one could go into the Holy of Holies except the high priest on the great day of atonement. That now is rent asunder and is laid open, indicating this divine action, signifying what? That through the death of Jesus, the God-man, man now had direct access to God. So what's going on? Jesus said his body is the temple. So as the new temple hangs on the cross, what happens? The veil of his flesh is opened. That's what the scripture says. The side is torn and it is opened by the lance of Longinus, revealing what? The new Holy of Holies. The heart of Jesus, the heart of the God-man. And as people pray down through the centuries, saints, mystics, fathers of the church, they see in that opening of the side, they come to contemplate the wounded heart and the symbol of love, and they adore the heart of Jesus. And it's very interesting, this opening of the heart by this Roman centurion. And in my research, I came across a study that if you had an enemy who fought with great nobility, and he was captured. Instead of beheading, cutting off the head, which was viewed as degrading, the Roman soldiers, if someone had really fought well, had a special move where they would take either a sword or spear and they would pierce the side, stabbing and inflicting a mortal wound on the heart as a sign of tribute that they had fought nobly and bravely. Now, this is just speculation. But I honestly believe that this Roman centurion, who tradition knows as Longinus, remember seeing the manner of his death.

How did he die? Remember, he dies forgiving his enemies, revealing the love of his heart. Father, forgive them. They know not what they do. And then at the end of his life, what does he say? Looking up into heaven, Father, into thy hands I commend my spirit. And then what's the centurion say? Seeing the manner of his death, what does he say? Truly, this man was the Son of God. And so it may very well be that that piercing of the side, that opening of the sign, was the Roman centurion's tribute to the magnificence with which this man suffered and fought on Calvary to achieve our salvation. Just a thought. But it's interesting to note, in that abundant outpouring of blood and water, which was so beautifully portrayed in Mel Gibson's beautiful film, The Passion of the Christ, the fathers of the church see in that outpouring of blood and water the birth of the church and the beginning of the age of the Spirit. Why do they see that? Well, Christ is the new Eve, and Jesus is the new Adam. And just as Adam had a sleep cast over him, and then his side was opened and then a rib taken out, and from the side of Adam, Eve was fashioned, so Christ now, as the second Adam, hangs in the sleep of death on the cross. And again, what happens? His side is opened. And the new Eve, which is going to be the church, okay, springs forth from this wound, from this opening. So under the gaze of Mary, who was the co-redemptrix of the church, all right, whom Vatican II called the mother of the church, all right, she is there precisely at this beautiful moment when the church's maternal character is being manifested. Now, why do the fathers of the church talk about the church's maternal character? For a number of reasons. They say that the water, John Chrysostom is really big on this, the water symbolizes the sacraments, the primary sacraments of the church. The mysteries flow from his side. The water, of course, and for the Christian, water always symbolizes the life of the Holy Spirit, the life that is given to us in the sacrament of baptism. So the waters of baptism gushing forth from the heart of Jesus symbolize the sacrament by which the church begets children. How does the church as a mother beget children? Through the waters of baptism. She claims them as her own by claiming them for Christ. And then also, it's not just water, it's also blood. And what does the blood symbolize? The blood always symbolizes the Eucharist. And like every good mother, the church feeds her children. How does she feed us after she begets us with the waters of baptism? She gives us the precious body and blood of Christ in the Eucharist. So those beautiful symbols of the sacraments. So all of the sacraments, in a sense, flow from the side. They flow from the heart of Christ. And that can do so much for our sacramental theology and help us to keep from receiving the sacraments with coldness or indifference, realizing that every time a child is baptized, or when an adult is baptized, or every time we approach our Lord in Holy Communion, realize that this is the gift of his love. This is the gift of his heart. And it's the power of that blood that strengthens and vivifies and gives efficacy to each and every one of the sacraments. So that when we go into the confessional and the priest raises his hand in absolution and says, I absolve you, using the name of Christ, it's the blood of Christ flowing from his merciful love, flowing from his heart and his open side that is bathing us and making us once again whiter than snow. And the same for all of the great sacraments of the church. So, these great mysteries communicated here, and Mary is there. So we've seen that Mary holds Jesus. We see that there comes a time when she has to let Jesus go, like every mother does. But in every mother's life, there comes a moment when there is a receiving back. And this is the moment of the receiving back. She receives her son back, and what a scene it is. We simply call it the Pietà. And in all the great paintings, all the great sculptures, all the great works of art that we have seen down in the history of Christendom, probably the most beautiful of them all would probably be Michelangelo's Pietà in St. Peter's Basilica. Going up and looking at that, and again, we see that the entire sculpture group is in the form of a triangle. Why? Again, talking about that the whole mystery of the Trinity is found there. Because why? The Father, she is daughter of the Father, mother of the Son, spouse of the Spirit. And in this scene, the entire Trinity is present.

And if you look at Christ's body, it's so beautiful. She receives him back, but there's no rigor mortis. He appears to be asleep because it's foreshadowing the resurrection. But if you look closely at that and you look at the Blessed Mother's right hand, you can see that with the right hand, she's pressing the body of Jesus, this great offering, close to herself because she's indicating how much she loves her son. And you will see that Michelangelo has dimples in the flesh because she's pressing. You can see the indentation in the flesh of Christ. But even more beautifully, she's showing the maternal love that she has for her son and what it cost her to give the son. But if you look with the other hand, the left hand is open and she is making a gesture. Why? She's offering her son to each and every one of us. It is such a beautiful Eucharistic offering because she's presenting to us the body, blood, soul, and divinity of Jesus and showing with this open gesture of the left hand that she is not only his mother, she's our mother as well. She gives birth not only to the head, but also to the members of the mystical body, and that is her role. So those two hearts, which were so deeply united in life throughout those 30 years in Nazareth together, and then also the years of his public ministry, which she followed with attentiveness. They were united in life, but even more so in that agonizing sacrificial death. Paradoxically, it's a death which gives life. Now, those two hearts, which beat in unison throughout their earthly life, are still beating together in heavenly glory. And both of those hearts, the heart of Jesus and the heart of Mary, Mary brings us to Jesus, but she wants us in the most concrete way to join her son in heavenly glory. And so it's important as we reflect upon the scriptural foundation for devotion to the heart of Jesus and Mary, and we see how deeply embedded it truly is in sacred scripture, it gives us all an opportunity to stop for a moment and to think. As we travel on our pilgrim's way here in this life, we need to reflect upon what is our goal, what is our purpose, what really gives us meaning in our life. Well, the ultimate way to find meaning in our life is to take our heart, our deepest possession that we have, and try to give our hearts to Jesus and to Mary. You know, it's very interesting that our Lord, in his great apparition to St. Margaret Mary Alacoque in that quiet little convent in Paray-le-Monial, France, which is a wonderful place to visit, beautiful place to visit. But in that apparition, our Lord complained of our coldness and our indifference to him. He says, "What hurts me most is that souls specially consecrated to me treat me this way, especially in this the sacrament of my love." Coldness and indifference by souls consecrated. That's you and me. We are consecrated to Jesus Christ, but especially in the sacrament of his love that we deal and treat the Eucharist so oftentimes with indifference. Now, our age is one in which it does appear in many ways charity has grown cold. Indifference to Christ, indifference to his teaching, indifference to his love. It's almost as if we don't even talk about him anymore. And many times you'll hear they'll say in polite conversation the two things you're never supposed to talk about, you know, politics and religion. But you know what the two most important things in the world are? Probably politics and even more so religion. Sharing our faith, communicating our faith. In many ways, charity has grown cold because we're not living in union with the heart of Jesus and Mary. So as we go through these programs, it's important for us to reflect upon what really is the condition of our heart. Where do we stand in relation to our Lord's heart and his love? Are we really willing to love as Jesus asks us to love when he says so beautifully at the Last Supper, "Love one another as I have loved you." And that is the great gift of his love. That is the great gift of his heart. We're supposed to imitate the love that he has. Now, some in our age would say, "Oh, that's a type of fanaticism." But Christ has shown us that he is the way, he is the truth, and he is the life. And we find our happiness, we find our joy when we unite our heart to his heart and love with that divine and fully human love that characterized him. And that's what Mary wants to do, to bring

us to her son to love in that way. So let us reflect upon the fact that that divine love has been poured to our hearts in baptism and in confirmation and through the Eucharist, but try to rekindle that love. Because remember, our Lord said, I have come to cast fire on the earth. And that fire that he wants to cast is that heavenly fire of charity that springs and flows from that wounded, beating heart that continues to beat in heaven along with the heart of the Blessed Mother. And let us seek, as our Christendom College motto says, to instaurare omnia in Christo, to restore all things in Christ. So let us approach Jesus through Mary. And united with Mary, we say, O Sacred Heart of Jesus, may thy kingdom come. Thank you for being with us today, and God bless you.

0: Okay, so pro-choicers say that an embryo might technically be alive, but so's an acorn or a tomato or a jellyfish, and we don't worry about those lives. Do you also fret over killing jellyfish?
1: Okay, a jellyfish or an acorn or a tomato is a thing. An embryo or a fetus is a human being, and all human beings, unlike things, have inherent dignity and immense intrinsic value. Irrespective of their capacities, surely you're not going to argue that all living things have equal intrinsic value, that there would be no difference between killing, for example, a two-year-old cow or a two-year-old child. Clearly, that's not the case. We simply do not kill innocent human beings.

0: Welcome to Catholic Blitz. Father John, you're on the hot seat. Are you ready?
1: Ready, willing, and able.
0: We have a question for you.
1: All right.
0: Why can't women be ordained? You have 1 minute to answer. Go.
1: Well, the quick answer is that Jesus didn't ordain any women. 12 apostles were all men, and that's why the church will not ordain women. But also, we have a longer answer from Pope John Paul the Great. In 1994, he wrote a wonderful document called Ordinatio Sacerdotalis that made it very clear the church has no authority to change, which is the substantial element of a sacrament. So just as in baptism, you have to use water, you can't use milk. Holy Eucharist, you must use wheat bread and grape wine. Can't use rice cakes or grape juice. Likewise, for holy orders, must be a baptized male who acts in persona Christi. And this is from sacred scripture and sacred tradition. And that's why women can't be ordained priests.
0: Good job. See you next time on Catholic Blitz.
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4: Today, the Church of Madrid has scored a great goal, one that will last forever.
3: Pope Leo XIV wraps up his trip on the pitch and heads out on the road. Today, the pastoral visit shifts to Barcelona with a powerful call for the faithful to be true prophets of unity. Tension spikes. The ceasefire teeters as Israel-Iran strikes resume, worsened by a U.S. helicopter crash near the strategic Strait of Hormuz. World Cup welcome. A southern diocese embraces soccer fans with multilingual masses and festive outreach, bringing a special spirit to the tournament. And Sacred Heart, we talk with the creators of the hit movie revealing Christ's love ahead of the historic U.S. consecration this June. These stories and more tonight.
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3: Thank you for being with us on the Feast of St. Ephrem, a deacon and doctor of the church. Our top story tonight, President Donald Trump announces a stunning development in the Iran war. A U.S. helicopter has been shot down by the enemy. Hours earlier, the president said a deal was close to being struck that would not allow

0: nuclear weapons in any way, shape, or form and open up the Strait of Hormuz right away. Now we await an American response to the attack. White House correspondent Owen Jensen reports. Owen.
1: Veronica, overnight, President Donald Trump updated reporters on the conditions of the pilots of that aircraft. This afternoon, he was more specific, revealing who is responsible for bringing it down.
2: President Donald Trump posts, the Iranians shot down one of our highly sophisticated Apache helicopters while patrolling over the Strait of Hormuz. There were two pilots involved. Both are safe and uninjured. Nevertheless, the United States must, of necessity, respond to this attack. The downing of the helicopter further strained a two-month ceasefire, a day after Iran and Israel exchanged fire for the first time since the fragile truce took effect. One U.S. lawmaker said President Trump won't take this sitting down.
3: He's not going to let them shoot down one of our helicopters. He's not going to let them attack us. You can't take that. We're America. I mean, we're over there. We're defending the world. We got our people in harm's way every day.
2: Just last night, the president, after watching the NBA finals, told reporters regarding the war.
4: We're very close to having a very, very good, strong, powerful deal.
2: And he said then he's not interested in more bombing.
4: If we go and bomb, which we can do very easily if we want, and we spend another 2 or 3 weeks bombing, they'll have nothing left whatsoever. But you won't have the strait open for months. If we do the bombing, you know, a lot of people are going to be killed. Who wants to do that? I don't.
2: President Trump also said a signed document is stronger than bombing. So, too, he said, is the U.S. naval blockade.
4: What has proven to be a very powerful thing is the blockade. The blockades turned out to be much stronger than bombing. And it was really a combination. It was our initial thrust and then the blockade.
2: Complicating peace efforts, today Christian religious leaders from Lebanon's southern port city of Tyre called on officials to prevent Israel from attacking the Christian district. The Israeli military issued a warning for locals to leave. Israel warned the Christian neighborhoods that Hezbollah terrorists that Israel is fighting were among them.
1: Now, President Donald Trump had no on-camera events on his public schedule today. But in the East Room of the White House, First Lady Melania Trump addressed young people.
5: Today is about new beginnings. Don't be reluctant to push that door open. Be bold with your dreams and brave with your actions.
1: Melania Trump joined students at the Presidential Artificial Intelligence Challenge National Champion Award Ceremony. The First Lady said the AI winners represent the best of America. And a shout out to Camden Catholic High School in Cherry Hill, New Jersey. They were honored by the White House for outstanding achievements in, get this, AI augmented molecular design and AI durable module for AP biology. Quite a mouthful, but some smart young people there.
0: Nice.
1: Send it back to you.
0: Nice to see Jersey represented, but I am biased, so thanks so much, Owen.
1: Yeah, all right, see you later.
0: It's official. President Donald Trump has sent Todd Blanche's nomination for Attorney General of the United States to Congress. The acting Attorney General's confirmation's fate now lies in the hands of the U.S. Senate, especially the Senate Judiciary Committee. Let's check in with Capitol Hill correspondent Eric Rosales. Eric, what are you hearing from lawmakers?
6: Well, good evening, Veronica. You know, similar to most of the things up here on Capitol Hill, support and even disappointment for the nomination of Todd Blanche for the next U.S. Attorney General pretty much depends on which party you ask. Democrats, that is, claim that he's corrupt after being President Trump's personal lawyer and how he handled the Epstein files and other cases. While most Republicans support Blanche, there are a few fresh off their opposition to the administration's proposed Justice Department anti-weaponization fund that are hesitant to offer their wholehearted support for the president's pick.
7: The key for Todd or anybody going through Judiciary Committee is being pretty tight on January the 6th. They better not have said for 1 minute that the people that beat up police officers like these right down here were righteous people.
6: Senator Tom Tillis sits on the Judiciary Committee, and one opposition from a single Republican on the panel could bring Blanche's nomination to a halt. Senator John Cornyn, who also sits on the committee, lost a primary to a Trump-endorsed opponent last month, and he says his support for Blanche, quote, depends on his answers to questions that I intend to ask him at the Judiciary Committee. Democrats say they're already a

0: No.
1: Seems to be fits the number one qualification for the president, and that's loyalty. It's his personal lawyer, and he's made it very clear he will do what the president wants. And to me, that makes an attorney general fundamentally unqualified for the job.
2: Todd Blanche is the most disgraceful, corrupt nominee for attorney general in the nation's history. He's going to have a very tumultuous time in confirmation.
0: But other Republicans plan to throw their support behind the president's pick.
3: Todd's an extraordinarily competent leader. I think he's going to make a great attorney general. I look forward to supporting him. Todd is going to come in, as he's done, and manage things in a very professional manner.
4: With regard to his representation on either side of any issue, I think that he brings the right ethic, the right intellect, the right experience, and then the right demeanor.
0: Again, it depends on which party you ask. Blanche's confirmation hearing, one thing for sure, won't happen anytime soon. It can only be scheduled 28 days after Blanche turns in all of his paperwork, and that could be scheduling the hearing like in mid-July. A committee vote could take place at the end of July, and a full vote right now could take place right before the August recess, but I'll stay on top of it. At the Capitol, Eric Rosales, EWTN News Nightly.
5: Primary elections are underway in four states with crucial matchups that will shape the battle for Congress this November. All eyes are on Maine, where a turbulent Democratic Senate contest is drawing national attention as voters choose a nominee to challenge incumbent Republican Susan Collins. Maine voters are also sorting through a crowded field of candidates for governor, as well as a key open house seat in the 2nd District. Meanwhile, in South Carolina, incumbent U.S. Senator Lindsey Graham faces a high stakes challenge in today's Republican primary. Businessman Mark Lynch is running to Graham's right, attacking his record and stance on the war in Iran. In Los Angeles, the field is officially set for the city's mayoral runoff, but not without controversy. Following a multi-day vote count, progressive city council member Nithya Raman overtook Republican challenger Spencer Pratt to secure second place. Now, she will advance to face incumbent Mayor Karen Bass this November. The shift prompted swift criticism from prominent Republicans, including President Donald Trump, who labeled the late-counted mail-in ballots as rigged. Local election officials maintain the process was standard protocol. The city will see a head-to-head Democratic matchup in the fall. Pope Leo XIV is now on the second leg of his trip to Spain. He landed in Barcelona early this afternoon, making his first stop at the Cathedral of the Holy Cross. The Holy Father delighted the faithful by offering several phrases in Catalan, the regional language. All of this after the Pope bid a fond farewell to Madrid. EWTN News correspondent Javier Romero has a wrap-up of the Pope's activities.
6: Real Madrid Saga Stadium pulls with what seems to be its new star. He was also dressing white, just like the awarding winning team from the Spanish capital. And he stepped onto the pitch just as the great stars of this club once did. Although on this occasion, what Madrid experienced was a celebration of faith, not soccer. The Pope concluded his stay in Madrid happy with the welcome he received, and he expressed his gratitude to the Archbishop of Madrid, Cardinal José Cavacano.
7: I suppose that for a soccer player, scoring a goal in this stadium is something that marks their life. But, Don José, today the Church of Madrid has scored a great goal, one that will last forever.
6: Even the recently re-elected president of Real Madrid gifted him a personalized T-shirt. This meeting was practically the closing highlight of the first stage of his journey in Spain. Behind were massive gatherings and others of deeper significance, such as his message to the political class or to the bishops of a country where in the last 15 years, those who identify as believers have decreased by nearly 20%. This is what he told them.
7: We are called to build a new reality through respectful dialogue and the use of new languages.
6: He also reflected on the apparent shortage of priestly vocations and on the need for a pastoral approach focused more on quality than quantity.

0: Pastoral vocation cannot be reduced to a simple search for numbers. It is born from living communities, from happy priests, from families capable of bearing witness to the beauty of fidelity, from a church that can simply show that following Christ does not diminish life, but expands it.
1: There, the Pope also called for listening to the victims of sexual abuse committed by members of the clergy. In fact, he himself met with six victims. Before leaving Madrid, the Pope had one final meeting with the thousands of volunteers who helped organize one of the largest events seen in Spain in recent years. The Pope now begins the second stage of his trip to Spain, Barcelona, where we are. Here he will visit one of the most striking architectural works of modernity, the Sagrada Familia Basilica, created by an artist, Venerable Antoni Gaudí, who showed the world that faith does not diminish creativity, but expands it. In Barcelona, Javier Romero, EWTN News Nightly.
2: Recovery efforts continue after a 7.8 magnitude earthquake hit the southern Philippines, leaving at least 35 people dead and more than 200 injured. The Catholic Bishops' Conference of the Philippines released a statement saying they express profound sorrow and solidarity with our brothers and sisters affected by the powerful earthquake. They asked all the faithful to pray for the victims and those involved in relief operations, donating to emergency relief funds such as Caritas Philippines. We have a lot more still to come on EWTN News Nightly. From pitch to pew, we hear how one archdiocese is preparing to welcome soccer fans from around the world. And the House releases a draft bill to regulate AI, what this could mean for new AI models and state laws.
3: The mission of Women of Grace is to transform the world one woman at a time. Women are imbued by God with certain characteristics that are intrinsic to their very nature that is necessary for the world today. Well, the program helps to further the mission because we present a variety of very educated guests, as well as individuals who have lived through various circumstances in their life. And so when people share their testimonies of God's interaction in their life, it is the greatest way that we can share hope, that we can invite an individual, just by way of our story, to enter into a relationship with Jesus Christ. God has given me a very rich and full life. Being a wife, being a mother, being a grandmother is a very important aspect to the work that I do. Jack and I are very intentional about our family life. We're both engaged in the apostolic work of EWTN, so I speak at conferences, I speak at retreats. I love being with the people of God. I am energized by the people of God. Put me in front of a group of people and I am unleashed for the Lord. It's the only way I can explain it. I just get so into what the Holy Spirit is showing me that this group of people needs to hear. I love meeting the people. I love greeting the people. I love praying with the people. I love embracing the people. I love the people of God because I see God in them. Wow, does it get any better than that?

0: World Cup fever spreads across the U.S., the Archdiocese of Atlanta is going to extraordinary lengths to welcome soccer fans. The city will host 8 key matches, including the first semifinal game.
1: Atlanta is hosting the World Cup, and we want to say welcome.
2: Coupe du Monde, là. E Atlanta, tu. Naptano. Bienvenue.
3: Bem-vindos todos à Arquidiocese de Atlanta.
4: Bienvenido a Atlanta.
5: On behalf of a local church that reflects the global church, welcome to Atlanta.
0: Here to discuss this unique initiative is Chief Communications Officer for the Archdiocese of Atlanta, Maureen Smith. Great to have you on the show.
6: Thanks so much for having me. I'm glad to be here.
0: So with fans coming from so many countries, including Haiti, Spain, the Democratic Republic,

0: of Congo and more. Most have large Catholic populations. Tell us about the initiative you are overseeing to make them feel welcome in Atlanta.
1: Sure. The communications team here took a look at the schedule for the World Cup for Atlanta. And as you point out, we have quite a number of teams who have large Catholic populations. So we wanted to welcome them to Atlanta and make it easier for them to find a church where they could find a mass in their language. Here in the Archdiocese, we have mass in more than a dozen languages, including Haitian Creole, including Portuguese, Spanish, Vietnamese, Korean. So we went through and matched up the schedule of when those masses were happening with the matches so that we could welcome fans and give them a chance to find a mass while they're here. So we're calling it Mass and a Match. We have social media graphics in all of these languages to welcome the fans and tell them where to find their mass. And at the parishes in the sort of corridor where we expect visitors to be, we encourage those parishes to welcome visitors, offer extra tours, and then we hosted a design contest to have a sticker that the parishes could hand out. So fans who show up to a parish, if they would like, will get one of our welcome stickers that you know, welcome them to Atlanta and offer them some chance to go to church and to show off their faith while they're here for the match. And we did, we shared social media graphics with all of the parishes, and we have a flyer with a QR code so that volunteers can hand those out to fans, spread the word a little bit more. And we also did a little component with the parishes. The city sponsored some human trafficking awareness webinars and human trafficking awareness workshops. So we encouraged everybody to attend those and be a part of that effort. And then finally, we just wanted to raise some awareness among the parishes of different things they can do to make people feel welcome. So they're building photo backdrops where people can take a picture with their sticker and post it on social media with different hashtags to let people know that they did go to Mass while they were at the World Cup.
0: So coordinating all of those masses in multiple languages, it's no easy task. With the World Cup kicking off on Thursday, what's the atmosphere like in Atlanta?
1: The fans are very excited, and as it turns out, we have a lot of homegrown fans. There is a large Haitian community here in Atlanta of Haitian immigrants, so they are hosting watch parties. They're excited to welcome the team from their country. They're hoping to, you know, catch a glimpse of their team members.
0: Maureen, enjoy all the festivities in Atlanta. We'll certainly be watching.
1: Thank you so much.
0: Iran's Soccer Federation claims FIFA has revoked their ticket allocation just days before their June 15th opening match against New Zealand. The move strips thousands of Iranian fans of the standard 8% stadium capacity. It adds fresh turmoil to a tournament already upended by conflict. The Iranian team is already training across the border in Tijuana after U.S. military strikes on Iran began in February. FIFA has not yet commented. Somali referee Omar Artin has been denied entry into the United States just days before the tournament begins. U.S. Customs and Border Protection confirmed a Somali national was stopped at Miami International Airport after arriving from Istanbul. CBP reiterated that all international athletes and staff face strict case-by-case screening. The U.S. House of Representatives recently released a draft bill seeking to regulate AI at a federal level, preempting state laws, which is drawing some criticism. The effort is led by Democrat Lori Trahan and Republican Jay Obernolte, who said it aims to create a national framework to protect Americans and support innovation. Tech firms praise the move, while consumer advocacy groups say the legislation will not be enough to protect users. For more, we are joined by Patrick Hedger, the Director of Policy at NetChoice. Thanks so much for coming on.
2: Hey, thank you for having me.
0: What problems are lawmakers trying to solve by preventing states from regulating AI with this potential draft legislation?
2: Yeah, so in our current country, our states have a lot of different political priorities and cultural priorities, and a lot of that is getting baked into state-level legislation that we're seeing, where you would have the ability for state-level bureaucrats or attorneys general to sort of put their thumbs on the scale in terms of what an AI system is able to produce.

0: produce in terms of information. And so you can't have 50 different rules that may be trying to accomplish 50 different things for a technology that is fundamentally an interstate service. If I query a chatbot in one state, it's probably going to be processed at a data center in another state. So interstate commerce is fundamentally the domain of the federal government, and that's why the federal government should be preempting states here.
1: Now, it's not a matter of when it comes to AI really being involved in all parts of our lives, but what we're going to do about it, because it's already here. We, of course, know Pope Leo XIV had his encyclical on it. The EU, they have the EU AI Act that goes into effect in the fall. So we are waiting for U.S. lawmakers. And as you mentioned, from a federal level, it is really important. But what do you make of us still waiting for any meaningful legislation from Congress?
0: You know, it's certainly a problem. It would be great for Congress to establish a national AI framework, but, you know, we have to get the details of that right. You know, you mentioned the EU's AI Act. That's great that they have that, but ultimately the EU doesn't really have any AI companies to speak of because they have taken such an onerous path on regulation that it makes it very difficult to compete and engage in the innovation process. So you want to balance innovation and regulation. The Europeans haven't done that. They've gone full regulation. We don't want to see that happen here in the United States by way of, again, having 50 different states producing all sorts of different rules that make it very difficult for smaller companies to comply.
1: Now, of course, we're looking at this from all sides. Supporters argue that excessive regulation could slow innovation and weaken America's competitiveness against countries like China. How do you balance the need for innovation with concerns about safety, accountability, and public trust, really kind of, you know, what we've been speaking about?
0: Yeah, you know, it's all about really where you apply regulation. So, you know, regulation is not a monolith. What we're trying to avoid is regulation in the innovation process, you know, keeping bureaucrats away from the design and experimentation process and focusing government resources on addressing specific known harms and other misuses and abuses of the technology, such as going after fraud, scams and things like that. Versus trying to dictate exactly how a technology works.
1: Well, we'll continue to follow what's happening on Capitol Hill. We know you will too. Patrick Hedger, thank you.
0: Thank you.
1: 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Hear the personal transformation story that inspired it.
2: As the nation celebrates 250 years of independence, the United States Conference of Catholic Bishops encourages the faithful to recognize the kingship of Christ with a special devotion. 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
3: Hi, this is Doug Keck, inviting you to join me next time when our guest author is Dr. Jason M. Baxter. His latest work is Why Literature Still Matters.
4: There's a mode of reading which is kind of, you know, all cerebral. We have to sift through all kinds of information and data to find the right stuff. But then there's a way of reading which is not just to get information or data, but it's to try to absorb, it's to try to become.
3: Next time, right here on Book Book.
1: New film is coming to theaters nationwide, exploring one of the most beloved devotions in the Catholic Church. Sacred Heart, His Reign Has No End, tells the story of Christ's apparitions to St. Margaret Mary Alacoque. The film explores the moment when Christ revealed His heart to the world through historical accounts, testimonies, and dramatic reenactments. After a successful run in Europe, the film opens in the U.S. June 9th, 11th, and 14th. Joining us now are the filmmakers Steve and Sabrina Gunnell, the husband and wife team behind the movie. Welcome to the show.
5: Thank you.
6: Thank you very much.
1: Your film, Sacred Heart, His Reign Has No End, has already drawn nearly a million viewers in Europe, and now it's coming to U.S. theaters. Tell us about this film and why you felt called to bring this story to the big screen.
6: Go ahead, Nana.
5: Yes, it's amazing. We are so honored that our film is coming to United States. Well, the film is simply a message of love for the world and for American people, but for everyone. So we hope that...

0: the heart of the American people will be fulfilled of the love of God.
1: Steve, one of the most compelling aspects of your story is your own conversion experience. You went from fame and success in the music industry to a period of deep depression and despair. How did that encounter with Christ and the Sacred Heart ultimately change the direction of your life?
2: Yeah, it was a story of a miracle and the power of a prayer of the mother. My mom was praying for me because I was very depressed and very deep, very bad, very sad after the a great and big experience in the show business, in the musical entertainment. And I've been past some things like 3 years in a boys band, very successful. And in 1999, everything stopped. And when I lose everything, money, career, possibility to do something else, I was very depressed and I think about suicide. And before I did this horror, I called mom from a cabin phone in London. And I said, mom, I will do something bad. And mom said, no, son, just before you go to the church and keep calm. And it's exactly what I did. And in fact, I slept in the church. And I came back the second day and everything, and every day like this, from a couple of days, and I did not suicide. And I came back to home, and I saw mom pray for me in a church in south of France, in Nice. She bring me to this church. She has his own conversion a years before, and she came on this church every single day, pray for me, the rosary, and miracle. I met Jesus this day, and it's changed my life.
1: American Bishop Robert Barron recently praised the film on Instagram, saying he couldn't think of a better way to enter into this beautiful devotion, especially as the U.S. bishops prepare to dedicate the nation to the Sacred Heart during this 250th anniversary year. Sabrina, what was your reaction when you saw that endorsement?
0: Well, we are so thankful about that. We are so honored. Non-bishop or priest in France do that. So it's we are so honored to have so much bishop and priest that talk about our film. We've made this film with all our hearts. Mm-hmm. This film is a bit of us, and we hope that the American people will embrace that and love that. And well, we are so excited about that.
1: Steve and Sabrina Gunnell, thank you.
0: Thank you so much.
1: Bye-bye. We thank you for watching tonight. Remember, you can follow us on social media, Facebook, X, and Instagram at EWTN News Nightly. I'm Veronica Dudo. Good night and God bless.
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5: Hello and welcome to Women of Grace. I'm Johnette Williams. Our guest for this week is Father Edmund Sylvia, a Holy Cross father. Together, we hosted here on EWTN the long-running series, The Abundant Life. Throughout its 17-year history, Father Ed and I explored many topics together with a variety of guests that graced our set. Some of these topics were about the cultural and social issues just beginning to impact society. Other topics centered around our faith and relationship with God. Still others involved matters of the heart and soul and our relationships with others. Today, we'll talk about some of the topics and guests we experienced together. Why not take a little walk with us down memory lane?

One of the great blessings I've experienced in my life is the opportunity to meet so many wonderful people and explore so many issues and topics with experts and great minds. Here with me on the set is one such person, Father Edmund Sylvia.

0: little bit. And I wanted everybody who had not had an opportunity to watch you on The Abundant Life with me all of those years ago to get to know you. And so we were doing a little kind of a look at your autobiography, so to speak. And we didn't quite finish it. I'd like to finish it before we dip into some of the shows, because it's a fascinating story of how God plucked you from you know, a junior high classroom teaching ancient history, and inspired you, Our Lady having much to do with that, to a vocation to priesthood and religious life through Holy Cross.
1: Yes, yes. Well, you know, again, it was the connection of making a Curcio at Stonehill College in southeastern Easton, Massachusetts, that connected me with Holy Cross for the first time. And in the years that, actually 1 year that followed the Curcio that I made while I was still teaching, I was invited to be part of a second presentation. And that association with Holy Cross at that point began to have an impact on me. And when I began to feel like God was calling me to leave teaching and go off to priesthood, I first had to look and see, well, I had friends who were Franciscans. I had local diocesan priests that I was connected with, et cetera. But then it was that connection with Curcio that said, Holy Cross. And that's what led me to a connection with the person who was in charge of bringing new people into the community. And he was just literally a short 1 minute walk from the retreat house that had become so important in my life.
0: Wow.
1: So in talking with him, things began to make it clear that Holy Cross was what I was being called to.
0: Yeah, well, share with us a little bit about the charism of Holy Cross. I mean, it's the name in and of itself is indicative of so much of it, and it's a beautiful name.
1: Yes, you know, remember, one of the things that most people know here in the United States, of course, that is the connection to the University of Notre Dame, which is one of our colleges. We have several others. But Notre Dame, again, was founded in 1841, but our community originally came from France. And Father Moreau, who was the founder of the community, had sent people to the United States, and one of them had gone, actually, I think, from New Orleans up to Indiana, and that's where Notre Dame got started. But there were ones in New England, in particular, to Holy Cross, and Holy Cross has just been very rich in its one of our leaders there at Steubenville, but he ended up leaving and moved to Virginia, actually. And I ended up being asked to take his place because I had given a couple of talks on issues having to do with New Age. And so that's what led to that series, which was great.
0: It was really amazing. You know, the thing of it was that you were a mental health counselor. That was that was what you were studying and actually practicing there at the campus and teaching as well. And the New Age was creeping in, had already crept into psychology, right? And therapy. But it wasn't as well pronounced in the general culture at that point in time, but it was coming along. And that 13-week series was important. EWTN sent a crew with me, and so we interviewed all of these people that had been gathered there by the university for this. It was the very first Defending the Faith conference. It was more of a symposium. And I presented on a topic. But that was what we, you know, did together initially. But it was a really marvelous series. And I remember Mother said, and this series is going to air until Jesus comes back. Well, it hasn't aired quite that long, but it did air for a number of repetitious cycles. Because Mother thought that it was so very important. And that still remains part of what we do at Women of Grace through Sue Brinkman today. But she does all the research now so that I can do the other things that are necessary. But that being said, Father, that then formed a friendship between you and me. And we saw that we worked very well together.

0: other.
1: Yes.
0: And complemented each other very well in that effort. And it was so reassuring. I just want to share with all of you straight up. It was so reassuring to be working with a priest. They're running some of that footage. Oh, Father. They're running some of that footage there.
1: Yes.
0: We were both just a little bit younger then. You know, Father, we look at that, and it's fun to watch those old reruns there of the program and what we're seeing. But the fact of the matter is, you know, that's an illustration of the point that I want to make, and that is that the New Age was not ubiquitous at that point in time. Mm-hmm. It really was still on the fringe of society. Today, it is impossible to tease it out from the fabric of our culture.
1: True.
0: And that's just one topic among many. We talked about a lot of different kinds of issues.
1: Yes.
0: In the very early stages that have become part and parcel of our life today. One area that we studied intensely through our programming had to do with the affliction of the soul that we know is homosexuality.
1: Yes, yeah. And that was, of course, interesting at a time that challenges were just really beginning to be discussed.
0: Yes.
1: Today, we're in a different place.
0: Yes.
1: And, but that was very interesting research that I had done on that topic.
0: Mm-hmm.
1: And I had a brother that struggled with that as well. So it was very real.
0: Mm-hmm.
1: For me personally. And but for us to deal with that, was helpful, I think, to people who saw those programs.
0: Oh, there's no question about it. We got a lot of mail about it. And we were presenting church teaching, but we were giving people hope.
1: Yes.
0: And there were a lot of people that were able then to seek the help that they needed as a result of that.
1: Yep.
0: We couldn't really have envisioned what we see today now with the approbation of the culture at large and legislation that is passed. And we continue to try to encourage people to seek what it is that they need to seek in order to resolve some of these deep issues of the heart and soul.
1: Correct.
0: And you say, you used a word there in reference to your brother, and that is struggled.
1: Yep.
0: And there is a struggle with that. We never made light of it. But we did a lot of good work in that area, and we continue to do that too on Women of Grace. But these are just examples of the way in which God, I think, when we give fiat to Him, He uses what it is that we're giving fiat to in a way that supersedes our capacity to understand or to realize.
1: Mm-hmm.
0: And those were two topics that we explored. We did a lot with religious liberty. I'll tell you one topic that we did very early on, too. We did a lot with the homeschooling movement.
1: Yes.
0: Remember?
1: Yeah, I do remember that.
0: Mm-hmm.
1: And, of course, homeschooling is important. Today it's even more important, I think,
0: mm-hmm.
1: and is done much more broadly than it ever was done before.
0: Yes.
1: But it's important because of the alternatives that are necessary mm-hmm. to public education, for instance, that's taking place that doesn't meet what needs to be the standard.
0: That's right. So. Well, and one of the areas, too, at the day and time that we were working with that topic, was that many of the states were leveling legislation against homeschooling groups, not mm-hmm. wanting to recognize it, insisting on compulsory public education or private schooling. But so many of those early champions forged a new path for education. And we know that the children who come out of homeschooling situations are much sought after by college, universities, et cetera,
1: yes.
0: saying that they exhibit characteristics that the general population of the student body doesn't, such as maturity, mm-hmm. Emotional comportment, mm-hmm. you know, just a lot of beautiful things that happen within the context of the home.
1: Yes.
0: We wanted to show that. And you as an educator have always applauded that.
1: Yeah, absolutely.
0: Yeah.
1: It's important.
0: I remember that we had Mary Kay Clark up here.
1: Yep.
0: You know, and we had Kimberly Hahn, and now Mary Rice Hassan, who mm-hmm. had written a book together mm-hmm. on homeschooling. So, you know, we see the wide variety of ways in which God used all of that work together for 17 years.
1: Yes.
0: It was a lot.
1: It was.
0: And we praise and thank Him for it.
1: Amen.
0: Well, you know, friends, if there's a takeaway for you today, what I want you to take away, and the reason why we talk about this,

0: is that when we look back, we can see how God has moved. We can see what he has done through those efforts that really are fertilized by him, right? Isn't that what happened at the moment of the Annunciation? Our Lady gave fiat, and the Holy Spirit came and fecundated her womb, and salvation came. And we can take that beautiful moment from sacred scripture and apply it to our own life. We can say that when we give fiat to God, when we say yes to what it is that he has in mind for us, the Holy Spirit comes and he fecundates that fiat, and things happen as a result of it. So don't ever be afraid to say yes to God. Don't ever be afraid to step forward. He is there. He will guide you. He will lead you. He will take you the distance. We want to encourage you to get out to EWTN's religious catalog, EWTNRC.com. We were talking about Father's Library. Many great books for you there that will enhance your spiritual life and help you to live that abundant life and to share that abundant life with others. And many holy reminders. Remember those holy reminders that we have available for you that you can use in your own home to lift your heart and your mind to God and to increase those opportunities throughout your day to pray to him and ask for that guidance that you surely need, just as all of us surely needs it. Well, Father Ed, we're going to come back again tomorrow.
1: Great.
0: We're going to talk about another topic that's very dear to us, and that topic has to do with our Blessed Mother. Ooh, I can't wait.
1: Amen.
0: Amen. Friends, until we have the opportunity to be together again, be assured of my prayers for you, asking for your prayers for myself and for Father Ed, for all of us here at EWTN. Until we are together again, God bless you now. Bye-bye.

0: Hi, this is Doug Keck, inviting you to join me next time when our guest author is Dr. Jason M. Baxter. His latest work is Why Literature Still Matters.
1: There's a mode of reading which is kind of, you know, all cerebral. We have to sift through all kinds of information and data to find the right stuff. But then there's a way of reading which is not just to get information or data, but it's to try to absorb, it's to try to become.
0: Next time, right here on Book Monk.
2: Here's a real tough one, Steve. What about rape and incest?
3: Right, these are tough questions. The extremely rare cases of rape and incest are among the most common arguments made in support of abortion. It's an attempt to take the exceptional case and say it somehow applies to all cases. And that's just faulty logic, as we never make laws based on the exceptional case. I tell pro-choicers that if rape and incest, which account for less than 0.5% of all abortions, are really their argument for the right to abortion, then I congratulate them for being pro-life on the other 99.5% of cases. But the real argument we make, I'll leave to you.
2: Well, I tell them that the violence of abortion is no solution for the violence of rape. Where else do we solve one horrible thing with another equally horrible thing? A child is a child regardless of the circumstances of its conception.
3: Absolutely.

performance of the theatrical production, A Miracle in Lanciano. I'm Jeremy Stanberry, founder and director of the Catholic theater production company Epiphany Studio Productions, which brings you this play. I'm also the playwright and the actor in this performance. A Miracle in Lanciano is a play about the most ancient and ongoing Eucharistic miracle in church history. The word Lanciano in this play can serve in most cases as an allegory for the New Jerusalem, for heaven, our true and eternal home, where we will see God as He is and our joy will be complete. As we are introduced to the pilgrim traveler at the beginning of this play, neither his name, age, hometown, nor the specific time frame of his visit are made known to us. This is because the traveler represents each one of us, indeed all mankind, and the universal aspirations of the human heart. We do learn that he is from the West, symbolizing in particular Western modern man. Taken by surprise from the very beginning of the play, he is found in a state of wonder throughout, as this is the only reasonable response of man's finitude when he discovers the infinitely awesome beauty of divinity and God's merciful, humble love. The pilgrim traveler takes us through his own journey of discovery and faith, which is a sign and symbol of the nature of human conversion and the reality of the ongoing Christian conversion that each believer is called to strive for. This sacramental sense in the drama is taken a little further still, since the overall structure of the play holds to the traditional structure of the five parts of the Holy Sacrifice of the Mass, cradled as such within the Liturgy of the Word and the Liturgy of the Eucharist. We begin in church with a musical introit and the warm, inviting greeting of the friar, which is extended to all of us pilgrims via the main character. Welcome to Lanciano. As if to say, welcome to heaven on earth, which is the reality of the liturgical experience in the Catholic Church, particularly at Mass. We move from there into the penitential rite of sorts, where we find the Kyrie underscoring the traveler's reflections on his reason for coming to Lanciano, rooted in an internal emptiness and a longing for something more, springing essentially from his sinfulness and a need for divine grace and mercy. The Gloria follows as we are introduced to the friar, who rejoices in the beauty and splendor of the hidden meaning of the miracle, providing hope for what Lanciano has in store for each of us. Moving from the Gloria into the Credo, the listener is met with a beautifully poetic and passionate exposition of Christ's life, with a focus on his institution of the Eucharist, and particularly how this relates to the Mass. The Credo underscores and concludes this dramatic type of the Liturgy of the Word. We then move into the Liturgy of the Eucharist, where the great mystery of the Eucharistic miracle and the events surrounding it are unveiled and entered into. In this half of the drama is found the Sanctus, followed by the Agnus Dei. Behold the Lamb of God, who has revealed himself for all to see in the Eucharistic species. The Ite Missa Est brings the drama to a close, as we are left with a profound sense that what we have just shared in and been blessed to partake of needs to be taken out and shared with the rest of the world. Thus, the overarching theme of the play is that Christ's redeeming grace in the Church's liturgy, and most especially in the Eucharist, pervades every aspect.

aspect of the Christian traveler's life and is offered to all men in every age through the body of Christ, the church, so that all mankind may achieve the perfect happiness for which we have been created in communion with love itself for all eternity. In keeping with the fundamental principles of the rhapsodic theater, the theater of the word, as enunciated by Karol Wojtyła, later Pope John Paul II, and on which this play was built and developed. The problem that is presented to the consciousness of the audience for their active participation in helping to solve is most fully embodied by this line in the play. What is the proper direction of human freedom? Therein lies a crucial problem which our modern and heavily relativistic society is struggling to resolve. The power of the Eucharistic miracle of Lanciano, in combining both the great mystery of the Orthodox teaching of the Catholic faith and sound scientific evidence for its authenticity, stands as a decisive witness and sign, pointing man toward the proper direction of human freedom in truth. The audience is led along this philosophical trail toward a revelation in the beauty of Christian humanism, illumined as it is by the light of divine revelation, which is a welcome lamp within the darkness of the fallen human heart. And now, without further ado, we present to you a miracle in Lanciano.

0: Welcome, dear pilgrim. Welcome to Lanciano.
1: These words first greeted me from the jovial lips of a Franciscan friar who was doing some apparently clandestine cleaning in the Church of St. Francis, taking me by surprise as I arrived here late one afternoon. Thank you, brother, or father. Friar, right. A pilgrim? Well, I guess you could call me that. Although, if I am a pilgrim, does that mean I can only be here for religious purposes? Well, I didn't exactly plan this trip ahead of time. It was just something I felt or knew I needed to do. So I decided to take some time just to come check things out here. I'm from the West, actually. In fact, I think I may have made my journey longer than it needed to be. You know, the day looks to be getting long now. The sun appears to be setting. Do you mind if I just look around for a bit? No, I don't have a place to stay yet. Really, you do that? Well, sure, I think I would like very much to stay here for a few days, if that's all right. I feel as though there may be much for me to learn here. I was pleased to find that the warm Baroque interior of the church was an inviting atmosphere that blended right in with the heartfelt greeting and hospitality I received from the friars. The music I encountered upon crossing the threshold also met with a note of consolation within my soul. This music

I had heard before in various forms, as the hymns of all creation chant to those who are perceptive. And perceptiveness has become one of my most keen tools of survival. In fact, it was the beauty and challenge I first perceived in nature, which compelled me in my later adolescence to take up the hobby of rock climbing. And it was the beauty and challenge of rock climbing that ultimately compelled me to become a philosopher, a lover of the wisdom I came to perceive as being at the heart, the origin of this complex and beautifully designed universe. Within me, an insatiable impulse drove toward a sort of fulfillment through mastering my surroundings. So I set out to do so, combining both an intellectual as well as a physical prowess. As a being endowed with natural reason, striving to master the reasons of nature, I could not help but eventually get caught up in the mystical dance between mind and matter, creator and creation, faith and reason. This journey would not be easy. But then again, the best adventures never are. Rock climbing for me became an escape, a refuge from the world, a sanctuary within this vast cathedral of creation. By that time in my life, I had developed into a young man of no significant religious sentiment, though I can remember being fond of my faith as a child. Piety then was not something to be pitied, but the enticements of people and pleasures would change all that. Having become seduced by the school of my surroundings, I was eventually enlightened enough to free myself from the burden of religious oppression, although I could not have even told you what all that meant at the time, except to say that I was now free to do whatever I wanted. I came to believe that freedom was found in feeling good and vice versa. Therefore, I wanted to sacrifice for no one but myself, and then only as long as it put me ahead of others. My selfish, competitive spirit carried into every aspect of my life's experience, and perception being everything, I did everything in order to acquire the admiration of all, no matter the cost. It was not long before my spiritual debt was too much to bear. The choices I made growing up and their resulting experiences effectively turned me into a cynic and a skeptic. Looking back, my cynicism and skepticism were, I suppose, somewhat of a natural defense that had gradually built up within me. A defense like a psychological fortress that sought, almost instinctively, to protect the deepest core of my being from the avaricious, deceitful, and licentious world I found myself caught up in. A world I came to perceive in the depths of my brokenness as preying like a predator on the innocence of youth. Unfortunately, it was not until I had completely lost my innocence that I really began to value it for its inestimable worth. And I don't speak of innocence as a sort of ignorance or as some sort of childish naivety, but rather as a purity of heart, which allows its privileged owner to perceive the deepest realities of life with greater clarity, ease, and honesty. It is this purity of heart I came to realize that speaks to men of their true identity and the purpose for which we are destined. And so it happened that hanging off the side of a cliff one afternoon,

several hundred feet off the ground, I first seriously asked myself the question, is there a God? It was indeed a most fascinating question under the circumstances, but the wrong moment in which to pause and ponder it. From that time forward, I began taking books of the great Greek philosophers with me on my outdoor excursions. The incredible reasonableness of thinkers like Plato, Socrates, and Aristotle resounded within me like an echo, finding a home of understanding between mind and heart. Their acute awareness and amazing perceptibility of the realities that surrounded them and surround us still today enabled them to perceive the depths of the hidden meaning of things. After a while, I could not help lament the loss of this ability, the loss of this purity of heart within today's culture by and large. After exploring the question why, it dawned on me that having become so dominated by the immediate, by the superficial, by the physical, it became so easy to lose sight of the metaphysical, the supernatural, the eternal. On a recent climbing trip, a good friend of mine confided in me that he had decided to stop believing in God and traditional morality because the so-called realities on which they were based could not be seen and empirically verified. Therefore, he could not trust that they were true realities. I had to ponder this quandary for a moment, knowing it was the side of the materialist fence that I had been wandering on for some time now, but now was searching for a way through. And then the danger and the absurdity of it hit me. All right, look, you cannot physically see the force of gravity, right? Neither can I, or anybody else for that matter. But as a rock climber, if you chose to stop believing in gravity, or in any other invisible law of nature for that matter, you certainly wouldn't be better off for it in the end. I mean, if you wished to alter those unseen realities or simply stop believing in them altogether, the only reality that would be altered is your physical reality, and gravely so, I might add. Now, if that's the case in the natural physical order, why not in the supernatural spiritual order as well? He was a bit surprised by my response, not to mention a little annoyed, and retorted by saying, "Look, that is all fine and well, but we can be certain of the unseen realities of nature because we see and can study their effects in the physical order. And by the effect, we can accurately determine the necessary cause behind it. But what about God, religion, morality?" This was his final self-victorious vindication. For this reason, I decided to make my way to L'Anciano, thinking that the answer to those questions might lie within these ancient walls. For in times of deep reflection, when all creation chants its hymn of praise, I perceive the wisdom of the great philosophers rousing me towards an awakening, that the laws of morality which govern our souls are just as important as the laws of physics which govern nature. And perhaps, yes, perhaps even more so, if the spiritual soul is to outlive the physical flesh.

Lanciano, a word, a name of a town forever etched in the memory of time and eternity. Yet much more than a word is this place, and more than this place.

is its legacy. Over the centuries, many have found their way here, to this humble hillside refuge on the banks of the Maiala Mountains, with the shores of the Adriatic only a short daydream away. In fact, it can be said that the very path of all mankind passes through Lanciano. Are you aware of the secret of this place? Ah, so few truly are. The treasure that is possessed within these walls, the universe cannot contain. The secret of Lanciano lies not in the external events of history. Of these, many are at least somewhat familiar. Over the past 1,300 years, scores have heard and came to see. Still today, pilgrims journey here from near and far, carrying the baggage of all humanity within their hearts. Varied are the intentions of those who travel to see. To see. And see is what they do, but the question is, what do they see? Unfortunately, even that varies depending on whom you ask. You see, the real secret of Lanciano lies with the internal stories that are woven together here, where the depths of human freedom find a new meaning in the heart of the pilgrim. The secret of Lanciano is revealed when one discovers the true significance behind the event that remains enshrined here, allowing it to affect the very core of human freedom. Those choices and courses of action which shape humanity and give it meaning. Simply read a few of the numerous entries here in the guest book of the Church of St. Francis to get an idea of the cosmopolitan nature of this place and what the human heart encounters in contemplation here. Ah, the human heart! It is the most mysterious of all created things. You know this, don't you? Well, I say created because only intelligent love could design such a wonderful and unseen reality. Unique it is in all of nature. This heart, common in its essence to all mankind throughout all time, reaches, longs, pines, journeys, searches for something beyond itself, something more, something greater, to fulfill, to satisfy, to complete, eternally, perfectly, and there simply must be an object that corresponds to our desire for the infinite, an object that is its proper end. For right reason tells us that we cannot desire something, truly desire something that does not exist. How could we possibly know to desire it? Therefore, if the perfect goodness or absolute justice or complete truth that the innocent human heart desires, if it did not exist, then not only would the desire be in vain, but I dare say, the very reason for living as well. Well, this is why some men fall into despair, you know, having either given up on the perfection that completes them, or given up on the hope of attaining it. But here in Lanciano, hope itself resides. What else drives human history but man's free spirit to be all, to possess all, to know all? Conquest, scholarship, construction, destruction, revolution. What's the solution? The direction this freedom is given can determine the fate of generations. What is the proper direction of human freedom?

Ah, this is the fundamental question that the pilgrim to Lanciano encounters, the answer of which he is compelled to find. In fact, our great protagonist pilgrim, the monk who stands behind this timeless event, which even now, here today, 13 centuries later, brings us all together. He was the first to discover, in a most dramatic way, the answer to this crucial question. A priest of the Order of Saint Basil from the Greek Rite in the East. This priest was a refugee in the town of Lanciano early in the 8th century. He lived during a time of great unrest and upheaval in the church, spawned by the iconoclastic persecutions, which destroyed not only much of the artistic beauty of the Christian faith, but damaged also the artistic spirit of man and his ability to see beyond the mere physical towards the spiritual and eternal. Many bishops and fellow priests throughout the land were falling victim to doctrinal distortions, which had spread like disease throughout the body of the church. This priest, despite being given spiritual care of the town's people in Lanciano, himself suffered from a great trial of faith. Yet in the undying freedom of his human heart, he fervently prayed that God would release him from his doubts, if they were indeed in vain. For he knew that the doubts he suffered from were in opposition to the faith of which he was consecrated. These doubts stemmed from a remnant of the priest Arius's powerful dissent, a heresy already condemned by the church, which had denied Christ's divinity and had become most firmly rooted in the eastern lung of Christendom's corpus. Men were using their human freedom in an attempt to destroy the Christian faith and to strangle the church entrusted with her preservation. This certainly was not the first of such attempts, and it would not be the last. Yet in the midst of this chaotic storm, a beacon of light would soon break forth, dispelling the darkness, and once again giving testimony to a human history that has been forever impacted by the Incarnation. And here, dear pilgrim, lies the mystery and awe of Lanciano, the greatest, noblest, truest desires of the human heart continue to lead men and women of all ages and ancestry here, here to this otherwise insignificant prodigy of Italy. Oh, we have not much to boast of here by way of human craftsmanship that is worth going out of your way to see. But what we do claim, by no virtue of our own, unfortunately, is one of the greatest gifts ever given to aid the unceasing quest of the human heart. To some it serves as a clinic for a healing that no other medicine can provide. For others it is but a hospice to provide much needed rest and rejuvenation along the journey. For me, and not only me, it is home. A sign of that true home for which I work, for which I pray, for which I hope. Still for others, it serves as the road sign they've been waiting for, steering them finally in the right direction. And yet, there are others for whom it is an absurdity and a stumbling block. There must be this alternative, for without it, the human heart lacks the freedom it needs to attain fulfillment. And here, at this very juncture, lies the critical fork in the road. Two diverging paths are laid before us. One is wide and well-traveled. The other is narrow and challenging. My advice to all who pass through here is simple.

The signs, oh, many there are, showing you which way to go. In any case, allow me the opportunity for a moment to take you on a tour. A brief tour of the imagination through an uncompromising history of events which go far beyond mere fiction. Events so unbelievable, only the ironic annals of human history could claim them for her own. It all began with a man. A man of infinite intrigue. A man who appeared on the human scene from near obscurity, and who performed the most marvelous works for all to see. It is of these same witnesses, or thousands indeed, who recorded what they saw and heard for posterity's need, asking questions like, who is this man that even the demons and the seas obey his command? He referred to himself as the way, the truth, and the life. Calling God his father, he claimed oneness with him, offering mankind no other option. We must therefore consider this manifestation, accepting him either as lunatic, as liar, or the very Lord of all creation.

feeding 5,000, a sign of what would come. He walked upon the sea, yet another sign of his divinity. The crowds came once again, seeking the food of human hunger, not realizing that their hearts had been hungry even longer. So having prepared them for the ultimate, he put his reputation on the line, revealing that the true bread of life had been him all the time. Repeating himself sevenfold, the number of perfection, he claimed his flesh was real food to heal every defection. I am the bread. Come down from heaven, eat and live forever. But his followers failed in faith after all, thinking they were more clever. How can this man give us his flesh to eat? A hard saying, who can accept it? Many walked away that day, never again to be receptive. The Christ turned to his 12, those he chose personally, and asked them, do you also wish to leave me? It was Simon Peter, called Rock, future shepherd of the flock, who responded on behalf of all to lead them in their Christian call. Master, to whom else shall we go? You have the words of everlasting life. This alone we know. Giving assent to a doctrine he did not understand, Peter would receive the first Eucharist from Christ's own hand, there in the upper room on the night of the Passion. All would finally understand their Lord's deeply personal compassion. Take and eat. This is my body, forever to renew. Take and drink. This is my blood, which will be shed on the cross for you. It is not the bloody sacrifice that we are asked to partake of. Rather, through his perpetual memorial, he shares his life-giving love. This memorial makes present his one cross of all eternity, here and now, for the benefit of all modernity. It is this we call the Mass, a tradition of 2 millennia, where God fulfills his promise to redeem man from his dilemma. And in his love, he does not ask that we believe by faith alone. Rather, he offers signs that even now science must condone. So I give my life as witness here, as he gives his own to me, testifying to the miracle that transcends all mystery.

I spent my time here in Lanciano, speaking with the friars and reading the historical and scientific records that were on display. The friars were generous in availing themselves to my many questions while never pushing or prodding. As I sought answers to what exactly took place here 13 centuries ago, and what, if any, meaning and significance it had for my own life and the modern world in which I lived. For I knew that I was

seeking more than just some ancient artifact. I was, in fact, on a quest for the living God, if there really was such a being. But how could I be certain? You know, I mean, how could anyone ever really be certain? The friars began my journey of discovery by helping me to see that the apostolic faith, going all the way back to the first century Christians, had always believed and maintained that when a validly ordained priest consecrates bread and wine at Mass, in keeping with the same matter and form that Jesus Christ himself had commanded and passed on at the Last Supper, that the bread and wine actually ceased to be such, although the accidental physical appearances remain. Rather, it is believed that in the new species is to be found the very resurrected body, blood, soul, and divinity of him who promised to give his flesh and blood for the life of the world and the forgiveness of sins. A unique and amazing claim. One that most people today in our admittedly secular world would find truly unbelievable without some sort of proof as evidence. In terms of spiritual proof, the friars pointed out to me that this doctrine of the real presence of Jesus Christ in the Eucharist, in the bread and wine consecrated at Mass, was a belief not only strongly supported by the Gospels and Scripture, but also by the writings of St. Paul as well. St. Paul admonishes those new converts in Corinth who lacked a complete faith in the real presence of Jesus Christ in the Eucharist. He cries out, "The cup of blessing which we bless, is it not a participation in the blood of Christ? The bread which we break, is it not a participation in the body of Christ?" He goes on to say a little further, "Whoever therefore eats of the bread or drinks of the cup of the Lord in an unworthy manner will be guilty of profaning the body and blood of the Lord. Let a man examine himself and so eat of the bread and drink of the cup. For anyone who eats and drinks without discerning the body eats and drinks judgment upon himself." All of this became a clear testimony to me of what the faith had to say about this doctrine that so defines and distinguishes the unique and ancient Christianity of antiquity. But if the Christian faith and human reason both come from the same source, as is the claim, then what did science have to say about this matter, if anything? It is perhaps this very issue that Lanciano speaks of most powerfully and profoundly to those who are willing to listen. I found out from the historical records on display here that one morning, while celebrating Mass for the townspeople, the Basilian monk who was given charge of their spiritual care experienced an intense sensation of doubt in the real presence of Jesus Christ in the Eucharist at the climax of the consecration. It was at this moment, one moment among many, when the full realization of human freedom fails, that before the priest's very eyes, the bread became visible flesh and the wine visible blood, as he simply stood and stared in what must have at first been a state of incredulous fear. His vocation was suddenly revived and given a surge of new meaning. He turned to the townspeople with tears streaming from his deeply human eyes. This cataclysmic event sent shockwaves throughout all Italy and beyond, preserving and renewing the apostolic faith.

0: And perhaps, perhaps even more amazing than the initial event itself is the fact that this same flesh and blood have remained incorrupt down to our very day, withstanding the test of time over 13 centuries. I became aware that a number of bishops of Lanciano over the years had commissioned various scientific investigations and scrutinies of this flesh and blood sample, trying to offer some scientific basis for its authenticity. The most recent and modern of these scientific investigations took place in the early 1970s, and again in 1981 was taken up on the 10th anniversary of the official scientific recognition of the miracle. Dr. Odoardo Linoli, head physician at Ospedali Riuniti in Arezzo, Italy, and fully established university lecturer in anatomy, pathologic histology, chemistry, and clinical microscopy, was the scientist entrusted with the modern scrutiny of the flesh and blood samples. On March 4th, 1971, after 4 straight months of tests, research, study, and analysis conducted with the utmost precision and patience, Dr. Linoli issued his public scientific report here in the Church of St. Francis for a highly interested audience of admirers and experts.
1: It is with great honor and a sense of profound humility that I stand before you today, most reverend Archbishop, reverend fathers, and distinguished colleagues, to share with you a brief overview of the major findings of my research regarding the flesh and blood species of Lanciano. It should be noted, first of all, that the casing in the monstrance which houses the flesh had not been hermetically sealed, evidenced by the presence of mold spores and other unrelated material made visible through examination. Signs of the aged and ancient nature of the flesh and blood were discovered, along with evidence of their having been exposed to the elements of nature over these dozen centuries past. Both the flesh and the blood were revealed to be authentic human flesh and human blood, sharing the same blood type, AB positive. The flesh is the general size of the typical large host used in the celebration of the Catholic Mass. The blood has coagulated over time into 5 separate globules, each varying in size and shape. Scrupulous testing showed that no preservatives of any kind were to be found in the flesh or the blood, giving rise to the unexplainable phenomenon of their lack of decay or corruption over the centuries. The flesh was determined to be a section of the very interior of the human heart, where we see present through microscopic examination normal heart tissue, as well as the vagus nerve, the left ventricle, and additional heart-related vessels. The blood, when liquefied, retains all of the chemical properties of freshly shed living blood. This is an astonishing and unexplainable occurrence, given the fact that freshly shed blood normally loses all of its chemical properties within only 2 to 3 hours of being exposed outside of the human body. Finally, I must conclude that the hypothesis of an ancient fake has simply been rendered unacceptable by these findings. Supposing that the heart section was extracted from a dead body, it must be taken into

to consideration that only a person who was trained and experienced in the dissection of the human body could have obtained from an internal organ such a perfect sample of this type. Keeping in mind that the first anatomic dissections on the human body were not even practiced until after the 14th century, hundreds of years after the dated period of the flesh sample. This diagnosis is fully confirmed by Dr. Ruggero Bertelli, Professor of Normal Human Anatomy at the University of Siena, whom I gratefully thank.

And there it is. The sign I had been waiting for so long. A confirmation as powerful as a hurricane swept through my mind and heart, clearing out the obstructions of doubt and skepticism that had left me without peace for so long. A confirmation that the ancient rivals of faith and science were not in opposition after all, but in fact our dear companions, giving compliment to one another when properly used by man. Faced with the decision before me, I chose to fully open the freedom of my heart to this majestic mystery, embracing what I had come to understand and what I knew I could never fully understand. And through the tears that followed, I prayed, much like those I imagine who first knelt here in awe over 1,000 years ago. I prayed and conversed and poured out the years of pain and confusion within me to the divine, who had always been there, who had always loved me, and who had always respected my human freedom in choosing if I would love him in return. Here in L'Anziano is where the path of my desire, the path of my destiny was illumined before me and within me. I knew the journey was not over. Rather, the adventure had only just begun.

In principio erat verbum, et verbum caro factum est. Thus we hear in the Gospel of St. John, in the beginning was the Word, and the Word was made flesh. Whenever pilgrims embark upon a journey of discovery here in Lanciano, I am reminded of St. Thomas the Apostle, who is famous for having doubted in the resurrection until he could see with his own eyes and touch with his own hands. Still today, we who lack faith and lack trust are beckoned by the same loving warmth of Christ's voice to see, to touch, and to believe. Although blessed are they who have not seen and still believe. An amazing sign awaits us here in Lanciano, yet one that so few are truly willing to let guide the freedom of their human heart. You need, simply while you are here, within these walls at least, to listen, to gaze, not merely externally, but internally as well. Gaze at eternity, who has touched humanity and left a visible sign as witness. Listen to how he has touched your life and how he wishes to touch your life here and now. Be not afraid. Be not afraid to let the miracle work a miracle within you as well. Be not afraid to accept the challenge that this heart and blood outpoured for you confronts your human heart with now. And so, dear pilgrim, I leave you to the inner reflections of your own heart, parting not only with the pledge of prayers, but also with the poetic words of the angelic doctor, words inscribed in our Pilgrim's Register on November 3rd, 1974, by then Cardinal Archbishop of Kraków, Poland, Karol Wojtyła, on the occasion of his intensely prayerful visit to the Shrine of the Miracle. Fac nos tibi, semper magis credere, in te spem habere, te diligere. O Lord, let our faith in you, our hope and love for you, increase more and more. Amen.

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We hope you enjoyed this Catholic theater performance. And if so, we ask you to please spread the word about our work through Epiphany Studio Productions and to consider bringing this or one of our other traveling live theater productions to your parish, school, conference, or fundraising event. To do so, please contact us through our website at epiphany.org.

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1: The world needs mercy because they need people to help them be kind and just and loving, all that stuff like that.
2: The message of mercy is for everyone. We all know that there's a lot of friction all over the world. It would be an absolute tragedy if there was no possibility for us to be forgiven.
3: Hi, I'm Father Joe Roche from the Marians of the Immaculate Conception. I'm on the General Council of the Marians, living in Rome, Italy. I'm over here now in Baltimore, Maryland, where the chaplet of the Divine Mercy was shot. I'm also the general promoter of the Eucharistic Apostles of the Divine Mercy. The Marians have been promoting the message of the Divine Mercy for over 50 years. And from the very beginning, people have come to us, to our beautiful National Shrine of the Divine Mercy in Stockbridge, Massachusetts, to celebrate Mercy Sunday. It's a wonderful celebration. We get about 15 or 20,000 people there every year. And we see people from all different ethnic groups, all different cultures, and they make that pilgrimage and they make such sacrifices to come there. It's a blessing to our heart to see how God uses us to spread his message of mercy. We're a small community, we have a small shrine, but still God uses the little ones, as he does in this chaplet, to spread his message of mercy. I'm here with Trish Short, the founder of Artists for Life, and the producer and director of the Chaplet of Divine Mercy and song, Generations Unite in Prayer. Welcome, Trish.
4: Thank you, Father.
3: Where do all the children and youth come from that made this beautiful chaplet?
4: Well, Father, they came from all over the country. They drove in, flew in, or we went to them.
5: There were hundreds of voices between all the kids, teens, and families who participated. This chaplet is multicultural. It really reflects the church worldwide. To me, this chaplet is also a wake-up call for adults. When you see the faith and the love shining from these kids' faces, you have to ask yourself, are you really living your faith? This kind of faith just doesn't happen. It's taught through the love and commitment of parents. They're teaching their kids through stewardship by the way that they live. They're teaching them they can intercede for others through divine mercy, that they can fight in love and peace for a culture of life by praying the chaplet. And in showing mercy to others through their actions, they can really make a difference in this world.
4: We just had that wealth of opportunity to really make this not only spreading the chaplet, but spreading the word.

0: works of mercy to a hurting world. And the children did that so beautifully.
1: Holy Rosary Parish is the official Divine Mercy Shrine for the Archdiocese of Baltimore. My own community has been coming here since the 1940s, helping out because this was a Polish parish and my community has roots in Poland. One of our priests was here on Divine Mercy Sunday about 7 years ago when Father Ron Pytel, the former pastor, who was miraculously cured through the intercession of St. Faustina, he was here on that particular day. All the people in the church were praying the chaplet of the Divine Mercy for Father Ron, and that miracle was recognized by the Vatican, and that's what led to the canonization of St. Faustina.
2: In June of 1995, Father Pytel was diagnosed with a serious heart valve problem, and his valve needed to be replaced. So the surgery was done at Johns Hopkins Hospital. The prognosis after the surgery was very serious. His heart was very damaged. He was 3 weeks from dying. On October the 5th, 1995, on the Feast of Blessed Faustina in his parish, Holy Rosary, which is a shrine for divine mercy, there was a healing service, and he was prayed over by the ministry that I had founded. And the next morning, he felt drastically different. In November, when he went to see the doctor said, "Your heart is totally normal. No one would ever know that you had any problems." And I was a primary eyewitness because he was my best friend. And I saw him before, during, and after his surgery, so I could attest to every detail. So information was gathered, almost 900 pages. And in December of 1996, we took the whole documentation to Rome to present to the cause for the canonization of saints, celebrated Mass privately with the Holy Father, met him. And in November of 1999, the doctors approved his case as an authentic miracle. And on April 30th of 2000, our Holy Father canonized Faustina to sainthood, the second miracle that was needed, and St. Peter's Square was packed, and Father Ron, myself, and Father Seraphim were three of the 50 vested priests right near the altar, near the Holy Father.
3: Our parish has the dignity of being designated as the Archdiocesan Shrine of Divine Mercy, so we continually promote the revelation to St. Faustina. Probably more than just a devotional aspect of the of praying, whether singing or reciting, you know, the chaplet, but also together with it, acts of mercy, practical things of how we are to show mercy to other people and how we are to assist people in their needs.
4: When our Lord spoke to St. Faustina about the image of the Divine Mercy, he said, yes, it's to be venerated. That means shown special religious respect, but it is to be especially a reminder of the deeds of mercy that are expected from all Christians. Because, and he quoted the words of St. James, faith without works is dead.
5: We know and promote that Divine Mercy is more than a message. It's more than a devotion. It's a way of life. This is a message to be lived. We learn the message of Divine Mercy through our cenacles or prayer groups, which study the diary of St. Faustina, integrating scripture and the catechism. And over time, people learn the faith. 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This is a message to be shared. They need to learn the message and then live the message through the corporal and spiritual works of mercy. The ministry is active now in over 30 countries. Prayer groups form, culturally apostolates are forming, spreading and learning and living Divine Mercy. We ship containers of medical supplies, religious items, computers, sewing machines to help build up our church, to help these people learn and understand and trade so that they can grow and take care of themselves. And the ministry of Divine Mercy, the acceptance of the message of Divine Mercy is growing and spreading like wildfire. The chaplet of Divine Mercy originated from a vision that St. Faustina had where the angel of wrath was ready to strike the earth for all of its sins. St. Faustina began to pray and her prayers had no effect, but in her soul she heard the words of the chaplet. Eternal Father, I offer you the body, blood,

0: soul and divinity of your dearly beloved Son, our Lord Jesus Christ, in atonement for our sins and those of the whole world. As she began to recite this, the angel of wrath stood helpless. His power had no more effect. You see, the message of divine mercy is not a new message. It's merely a reiteration of sacred scripture. We are to go out and show love and mercy to a hurting world because we know that the world is in need of his mercy.
1: God likes it when children pray. Yeah, he loves you to pray and he helps people. When you pray, we can pray for the poor people.
2: Praying of the chaplet, how powerful it is. Its role in bringing forth enormous grace to people, because we are praying to God the Father through the death, suffering and death and resurrection of his Son that's in atonement for our sins. We wanted this chaplet to be known by all. We wish to also make people aware of the importance of the 3 o'clock prayer. Christ died at 3 o'clock. His heart was opened.
3: Society oftentimes today focuses on the me. It's all about me. You know, get what I can. It's all about ego, building myself up, making myself look good. And that is just not the right picture of what it means to be human.
4: The message of divine mercy is really for us today. Families and youth are experiencing temptation, unprecedented evil, fatherless homes, promiscuity among the teens, it's rampant, drug abuse, you name it, all kinds of sin is just bringing people down. It's bringing people to despair, and divine mercy is really the only hope.
5: We're the ones messing up. If we could only just have the honesty and the humility to say, I need help, and I know what I did was wrong, but I'm sorry.
2: God did not put limits on his love. He's putting a limit on evil through his mercy. No matter what anyone has done, there is no limit to God's mercy. His mercy is unlimited. He wants you, he wants to love you, he wants to embrace you, he wants you to be with him forever, with all the loved ones.
6: According to the revelations received by Saint Maria Faustina, our Lord especially recommended that the chaplet be prayed near the dying. And he said, when this chaplet is said near the dying, I will stand between the dying person and my Father, not as a just judge, but as a merciful Savior.
7: My dad was diagnosed with bone cancer in August, and we knew that his death was imminent. He received the last rites and the anointing of the sick on two occasions. My father was a great man of faith. In fact, his faith was contagious. As a family, we did the Divine Mercy Chaplet and song every day at 3 o'clock from January until my dad passed away. And many things happened during that time. A friend called me and asked if my dad would be interested in doing a film, the chaplet for teenagers and children. And they did not want to stage a dying person. And so I spoke with Dad, and Dad said, I feel like I haven't done enough for Jesus, and I want so much to do this film. Dad was concerned that he wasn't going to make it. And we did, in fact, have that shoot on Saturday. And Dad seemed so invigorated after this shoot, and he wanted to live until Mercy Sunday. It was 1 month away, and he wanted to do the novena one last time. He did make it to Divine Mercy Sunday, and he wanted to get out of his bed. Now, this was just a few hours before he died, and he wanted to pray to Jesus and thank him for this opportunity, and that this film would bring souls to Christ, the lost, the sinners, that they would come to Christ.

0: Back down in that bed, he didn't last many hours, but he wanted to do this for Jesus. It's just an incredible legacy that I will always remember, and every day, all of us sing the Divine Mercy in song, and we always will. We all have this special devotion.
1: The hour of death is the most important time in a person's life. It's the last hour of your life. It's the last opportunity that Satan has to grant you the despair. It's the last opportunity you have of asking for God's mercy. It is often said, when you save a soul, you save your own. Christ promises in the devotion to grant that mercy out of love for the person praying, answering his request to pray the chaplet for the sick and dying. We have to pray it with trust and with our heartfelt, childlike manner.
2: Innocence of children seems to be disappearing. And so, for me, this chaplet is powerful because these children, we see the innocence, we see the purity, we see the formation that they receive from their families, we see the faith that they have in Jesus. And that's what we want to have to recreate our world. Our late Holy Father John Paul II talked about a new springtime of faith. And I think we're seeing that in these young people, in some new vocations that are coming to the church. We're seeing that God is recreating the face of the earth, and I think he's beginning with the children.
3: Jesus himself was promoting a childlike spirituality because he himself is a child. He's a child of the Father. And so he calls us to a special childlikeness. Children have such a purity of heart that they understand. When they see a suffering person, they have their compassion automatically rises up, and they want to go out and minister to those souls.
4: Well, I want to be a saint just like her, Saint Faustina, because I want to go all over the world putting nun clothes on to help people. I'm going to the poor people where they'd live first, and I'm gonna help them. I would tell them to not be afraid. Let the people be kind to you. I want you to be good to the other people. But there's a reason why you have to do for Jesus. You have to be good, and then you'll go to heaven. Amen.
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3: Welcome to Catholic Blitz, and on the hot seat is Father Ken Briganti. And can you answer this question? How many times can you receive Holy Communion? I believe that's in 1 day and 1 minute.
4: Yes, in 1 day. The Code of Canon Law actually is very specific about that. You can receive Holy Communion twice. Usually, if a person is attending a morning mass on a Saturday and is going to a wedding, or is attending a wedding and is going to go to the evening mass for the Sunday, is a normal time that a person would want to receive twice. You can attend as many masses as you like, but that would be the requisite, only 2 times in 1 day.
3: Wow, you did that with plenty of time to spare. I am impressed and edified. Please come back again for more Catholic Blitz.

I was approaching the altar one day to receive the life-giving sacrament. Rejoicing in spirit, in the affection of my innermost heart, I said to the Lord, "Thanks be to you, my God, for allowing me to share in your most joyful banquet." Suddenly, my soul was illuminated by a flash of indescribably marvelous light. In it, your face appeared, Jesus, unformed, but forming everything. Touching not the eye of the body, but rejoicing in the face of the soul. Charmed not by the vividness of its color, but by the radiance of its love. It is you, my God. In this sweet

car and is making his way into the room, into the prison where this event is taking place. From wherever you're joining us, I'd like to welcome you to this live broadcast. 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

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We see the Holy Father has made his way into the Brians 1 prison center, a penitentiary. He is being welcomed by a rendition of the song Help Me to Walk, performed by inmates.

and Holy Father's making his way onto the stage set up here. And we note that this marks a historic first in Spain. This is the first ever visit made by a pope to a prison in Spain. And making this Brian's one facility one of the most symbolic stops of Pope Leo XIV's journey to the Catalonia region.

the Holy Father will be addressed by the director of the facility. Your Holiness, you cannot know what an honor it means for all of us that you have found time to visit us. We will never forget it. Among those present are female and male inmates from the Brians 1 Penitentiary Center, but also some from the Brians 2 and Wadras Centers, a small representation of the Christian community of the whole group of female and male inmates of Catalonia. They are accompanied by the prison priests and chaplains and the female and male volunteers of prison ministry. I take this opportunity to greet the authorities accompanying us. They are the very Honorable President of the Generalitat, Mr. Salvador Illa, the Honorable Minister of Justice and Democratic Quality, Mr. Ramon Espaldirel, and his team of this area. Dear Pope Leo, welcome and thank you. And this is Father Jesús Bell, the diocesan delegate for prison ministry. Holy Father, from the prison ministry of the Diocese of San Feliu del Llobregat, we welcome you. Present here are the chaplains and volunteers. As church, we know that we are sent and guided by our Bishop Xavier, and united with this group of female and male inmates, we form the small community of faith and life that celebrates and journeys as pilgrims in Brians 1 and Brians 2. In prison ministry, we guarantee religious assistance to those who request it. Every week, we celebrate the Eucharist. We facilitate preparation for the sacraments of Christian initiation through catechesis for baptism, confirmation, and First Communion. There is always availability for the sacrament of reconciliation. We also gather to deepen our understanding of the Bible, to pray, and to speak about our concerns and hopes. In addition to sharing faith and community, we also give great importance to personal accompaniment. Thank you for your presence among us, which comforts and encourages us. Thank you for looking upon us with the eyes of mercy and for telling the world that we exist, that we suffer, that we want to get back up and move forward. Holy Father, we want to unite ourselves strongly to the Lord and be filled with His presence, because we know that He is the only path to true freedom. Our Mother and Patroness, Our Lady of Mercy, leads us by the hand. We join in prayer of the Church and ask God for you and for your intentions. We ask for your blessing. That was Father Jesús Bell, the diocesan delegate for prison ministry.

0: Hola, Santo Padre.
1: This is Monty from Barcelona. Hello, Holy Father. I'm Monty from Barcelona. Thank you for visiting us today. It gives us so much joy because here we often feel forgotten. For a long time, I tried to believe in God and had not succeeded. Life really had not allowed me to do so. Now, even inside prison, I can. It has been difficult because I have suffered greatly. I have experienced the death of the people I love most. And although they passed the faith on to me, I have struggled with the silence of God. Despite having the best family in the world, today I also know that I have hurt them very much. I could never accept the death of my son. I did not understand why God had to take him away. I fought a lot with him, and it has cost me my life to understand that God is not to blame. Today I ask God's forgiveness for everything. I ask for the grace of faith, and I experience how the resentment has gone away. I came to believe again here inside, and I am grateful for the gift of faith. From faith and from believing, I am a better person. I discover things I did not know I had within me. I want to give thanks to the Lord because, among everything He has done for me, He also gave me the gift of being able to sleep. For a long time, I had suffered from severe insomnia, which had no solution, even with medication and during hospitalization. One night, holding onto a cross, I was able to sleep. I know it was Jesus who helped me.
0: Aquí los presos nos ayudamos unos a otros, individualmente o en grupo.
1: Now I only hope to be reunited with my son in heaven. And I hope for freedom and trust in his plans. That was Montse, who's from Barcelona.

0: Hola, buenos días.
1: And this is Josefina.
0: Mi nombre es Josefina.
1: Hello, Holy Father. My name is Josefina, and I'm also from Barcelona. What a joy to share this with you. Since childhood, I had an upbringing with the Christian faith. God has always been present in my life. As a child, I was baptized, I made my first communion, and I was confirmed. I always took part in the church. The church was my home, my safe place, because there I learned many good things. And I always felt that God walked with me. I've been very impulsive, and from my impulsiveness I used to question God. I would ask Him for explanations about everything. At times I questioned Him about everything, but never so much as with the accident my son had. I suffered greatly to see him suffer, and even my faith wavered. I did not understand why that misfortune happened, but in the midst of it, I could continue to think that I do not want to ask him for explanations. My son survived, and today he is a miracle, and I will always believe that is God. It is always God. Here in prison, I am not alone. Jesus gives me strength. He gives me life. I feel Him within me. Otherwise, I do not know how I would have endured this. This will pass. I will resume my life and remain united to God. I will continue giving thanks to God. Thank you, Holy Father. And that was Josefina from Barcelona, an inmate here at the facility.

0: Tecnología.
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0: 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Ya estamos.
1: Here we go.
0: Estimados hermanos y hermanas. Bon día.
1: Dear brothers and sisters.
0: Gracias a todos por vuestro
1: good morning.
0: Tan pie de simpatía y cordialidad.
1: Thank you all for your warm and cordial welcome.
0: Edificado por el testimonio
1: I am deeply moved by the testimony shared with us by Monse and Josefina. Thank you very much. I also appreciate the words of Father Jesus, which highlight the commitment of the chaplains and volunteers of the diocesan prison ministry in San Feliu de Llobregat. Every human being is worthy by the mere fact of having been willed, created, and loved by God. It is therefore no situation. There is therefore no situation that causes the Lord to turn His gaze away from us. It is a consoling truth that accompanies us at all times and reminds us how His merciful love always outweighs whatever good or evil we may have done. Dear brothers and sisters, this is especially true for you who bear the burden of being far from your loved ones and who suffer because of your current circumstances. When you are tempted to feel inferior and think it is not worth going on, lift up your eyes to the one who, through the presence of so many people, never ceases to show you His love and closeness. Even if anxiety and sadness mark certain moments of your journey, remember that life's mistakes do not define a person's identity. Saint Augustine, in his Confessions, speaks of this when he shares his life journey with us. If we trust in divine grace and allow ourselves to be guided and transformed by it, we discover in our lives how the past does not condemn the future, but rather offers us the possibility to change our decisions and choices.
0: Hagamos espacio al Señor en nuestro corazón.
1: Let us make room for the Lord in our hearts and seek His face. Let us allow His love to guide us. Let us cling to Him, who continually invites us to hope and shows us a wonderful horizon that no physical barrier can prevent us from reaching. Today, He continues to speak to us in the depths of our consciences, helping us discover that He dwells among us. He is only waiting for us to give Him a chance. Dear friends, I invite you to keep dreaming God's dream. To each of you, I say, God loves you just as you are, but He dreams of you being even better. The Lord allows all of us to start anew, for being human and being Christian does not mean never making mistakes, but rather growing in the ability to convert, repent, and make amends, and above all, to reconcile and forgive. I entrust you in a special way to the maternal intercession of Our Lady of Mercy, and I willingly ask the Lord to bless you. Thank you very much.

0: and the Holy Father will now be presented with gifts. First, the Holy Father will offer his apostolic blessing to all of the inmates gathered here and all of us who are joining by means of modern communication. And he asks, let us pray as Jesus taught us. Our Father, who art in heaven, hallowed be thy name. Thy kingdom come, thy will be done, on earth as it is in heaven. Give us this day our daily bread, and forgive us our trespasses, as we forgive those who trespass against us. And lead us not into temptation, but deliver us from evil.
1: El Señor esté con vosotros. Bendito sea el nombre del Señor, ahora y por todos los siglos. Nuestro auxilio es el nombre del Señor. La bendición de Dios Todopoderoso, Padre, Hijo y Espíritu Santo, descienda sobre vosotros. Amén.
0: And after receiving the Holy Father's apostolic blessing, the two inmates, Monse and Josefina, who spoke just a few moments ago, offered their testimonies, will now offer the Pope several handmade gifts. The first is a ceramic plate, a presentation box made by the Cuatro Caminos prison. It was made by students in the bookbinding workshop at the Cuatro Caminos and is a gift of a collective project. The inside there is a ceramic plate that was made by the inmates, featuring the symbol of a dove that happened almost accidentally during a creative exercise when one of the inmates was working on their piece of art, pulled the string in from the within the clay and created this dove. He's also presented with an inmate a painting that was made for this visit, also depicting a dove associated with peace, hope, and the Holy Spirit, enclosed in a cross with the inscription 2026 to mark his visit. And the Holy Father on his part, for his part, offers the prison an icon of Our Lady of Kazan of Fatima. This icon embodies a profound history of faith, protection, and hope. And the Holy Father will say a few words. I would like to offer you a gift,
1: this Nuestra Madre María, la Virgen que nos acompaña siempre con el amor de madre que jamás se olvida de sus hijos. Que la bendición de este momento acompañe vosotros para siempre. Gracias.
0: We offer you this icon of Our Lady of Kazan so that Our Lady's guidance and protection may always accompany you.

And now the they are singing the Virolai, the rose of for Our Lady of Montserrat.

the regional government, noted that the inmates have been the focus of this event, not the authorities. But this visit was designed around the people who have been deprived of their liberty for a crime they've committed, but recognizes that no person is beyond redemption, that all are continually offered the chance to repent and to better themselves and their lives and become better people, no matter what we may have done. And the prisoners helped prepare the visit themselves by creating the gifts that they offered the Holy Father, and by offering, creating the floral arrangements, and thanking, and it's an expression of their work and their study. The prisons offer courses in floral arrangement, so that they may learn a professional skill, which is in high demand.

The Holy Father's visit has also highlighted an unknown, hidden reality that of Catalonia in many parts of the world. This Catalonia region is home to around 9,000 people who are serving prison sentences, and offering hopefully places for repentance. And the Holy Father now goes around and still greeting people.

0: And as the Holy Father makes his way out of the facility of Brians 1, we conclude this live broadcast of Pope Leo XIV's visit to the penitentiary facility here in Montserrat, Spain. 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My name is Devin Watkins, and on behalf of Vatican Media, I'd like to thank our in-studio audio technician, our audio coordinator, and all of our media partners on television and radio. And a warm, a heartfelt thank you for having joined us. Laudetur Jesus Christus, praise be Jesus Christ.
1: Pray with us the Novena to the Sacred Heart of Jesus. Welcome to day 8 of the Novena to the Sacred Heart of Jesus. Saint Therese of Lisieux, the little flower, profoundly understood the gentle and humble heart of Jesus. In contemplating how to be transformed by Christ's love, she reflected that what pleases Jesus is that he sees me loving my littleness and my poverty. The blind hope that I have in his mercy, the weaker one is, without desires or virtues, the more suited one is for the workings of this consuming and transforming love.
2: Let us join with Saint Therese in praying for our hearts to be humble like Jesus. In the name of the Father, and of the Son, and of the Holy Spirit. Amen. O Jesus, when you were a pilgrim on earth, you said, "Learn of me, for I am gentle and humble of heart, and you will find rest for your souls." Almighty Monarch of Heaven, my soul finds rest in seeing you, clothed in the form and nature of a slave, humbling yourself to wash the feet of your apostles. I beg you, my divine Jesus, to send me a humiliation whenever I try to set myself above others. I know that you humble the proud soul, but to the one who humbles oneself, you give an eternity of glory. To obtain this grace of your infinite mercy, I will very often repeat, O Jesus, gentle and humble of heart, make my heart like yours. Amen. In the name of the Father, and of the Son, and of the Holy Spirit. Amen.
1: 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We invite you to join us tomorrow for day 9 as we make the consecration to the Sacred Heart of Jesus. God bless you.
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4: Last night, while I was sleeping in my bed, I was suddenly awakened by the sound of lightning from a great storm outside. The wind was raging, and the rain was pounding in torrents against my window. Lightning struck again and again. After I shut the window, I went on my knees and began to pray that the storm would do no harm to me and the sisters living with me in the convent. When I heard these words,
5: "Say the chaplet I taught you, and the storm will end."
4: I began immediately to say the chaplet with trust in my heart, and I hadn't even finished it when the storm suddenly ended. Then I heard Jesus speak to me these words,
5: "Through this chaplet, you will obtain everything if what you ask for is in union with my will."

part of the Catholic life, is to understand and to know and to celebrate the lives of the saints. Because in the saints, again, as a group, we have all of those men and women, young and old, who in living their lives in conformity with God's will, in union with Christ, by the grace and power of the Holy Spirit, all of these people have attained to the goal that we are all striving for, to become a saint, really and truly, to really become a saint and to live that holy life, to do God's will as best as we can, all of these things. And the saints were all sinners like us, except of course for the Virgin Mary, but in all their ways in which even their own weaknesses and their struggles and all of these things, they are ways in which we can connect to our brothers and sisters in Christ, which is really who the saints are in the Catholic Church. They are not just history. They're not just, you know, tradition. They're part of the living reality of revelation and grace and living a holy life and the mission and work of the Church, all of this. So it's, yes, we look back on them as historical figures, but they are alive. They are alive in heaven. They are alive with God. They are alive in Christ. They are still part of the Church. They are the Church triumphant, assisting the Church suffering in purgatory and the Church militant here on earth. We are truly united with them spiritually in this great bond that unites the whole Church. And that's why it's so important that we know the saints, that we read their lives, not just because they're fascinating and they're entertaining, but because they are the living instruction of those who did their very best and by God's grace lived the gospel in their own time, in their own place, with their own struggles, overcoming, you know, temptations and challenges and difficulties and sins and all these things. That's why the saints are real to us. So we are all striving to do as they did, to imitate Christ, to imitate the Virgin Mary, to live a life where in our union with God and with each other in the Church, we find that source of strength and inspiration.

0: the year 319 AD. Arius, a popular priest in Alexandria, proposes a new doctrine. He argues that the only real God is God the Father. Jesus Christ isn't God, he claims, but merely the greatest creation of God. And because Jesus isn't God, he proclaims it is therefore wrong to call Mary the Mother of God. In 321 AD, a council of bishops condemn Arianism as a heresy, and Arius is ostracized. Despite these efforts, the heresy continues to spread. In response, the Emperor Constantine I convenes the Council of Nicaea in 325 AD. The council again condemns Arianism as a heresy and proclaims the truth that God the Father and God the Son are of one substance, and that Jesus is true God and true man. Arius, thus defeated, relents. Constantine orders the Bishop of Constantinople to give Arius Holy Communion and to accept him back into the church. However, just before receiving the Eucharist, Arius collapses and dies, and with him dies the heresy of Arianism.
1: So, Joan, in what language did your angel speak to you?
2: In a language better than yours.
1: You believe in God, Joan?
2: Better than you. I have come by order of the King of Heaven to make sure the Dauphin is crowned King of France.
3: Joan of Arc was born on the Feast of the Epiphany in a tiny French village during the war between England and France. Her early years were shaped through the guidance of St. Catherine, St. Margaret, and St. Michael the Archangel. It was through these saints that Joan was urged to follow the path that God had chosen for her life. By their urgings, she was convinced to go to the true heir to the French throne and to inspire his armies to victory over the forces of evil. After much opposition, Joan was made part of a small army that successfully ended the siege of Orléans. Dressed in her shining white armor, she and her faithful warriors enjoyed a series of military victories during which the true King of France was able to reclaim his throne. Then in 1430, Joan was captured by her enemies, who sold her to the English to be tried by a church court. Her captors sought to discredit her claim that she was moved by God. The court found Joan guilty and sentenced her to be burned at the stake. She was 19 years old. Joan was later exonerated of guilt and eventually canonized and declared the patron saint of France. Today, Saint Joan of Arc is a symbol of boldness and purity for all the world. O God, Lord of heaven and earth, you alone have accomplished all we have done. May this first Catholic satellite television network be a tribute to the beauty of your church. May your Son, the Eternal Word, be glorified through this work of your hands. Bless all the programs that will issue forth from its facilities. Just as your word issued forth from you, Lord Father, may that same word touch each heart that listens to this network. Let your Spirit work with freedom through every teacher who proclaims your truth and your church. Bestow upon this network the power to inspire men to seek holiness of heart, zeal for the extension of your church, courage to seek after justice and human rights, and patience to endure persecution. Amen.
4: 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It's madness about there.
5: You may not be alive tonight.
6: Oh,
5: May the Lord pardon you and what sins you have committed. Amen.
6: Fire! Fire!
7: What's your name, soldier?
6: Ryan.
7: Ryan, you're gonna be okay.
6: I'm dumb, Father. But I just wish for the peace that this blessed sacrament can give me.
7: Do you reject sin as to live in the freedom of God's children?
6: I do.
7: Do you reject the glamour of evil and refuse to be mastered by sin?
6: I do.
7: Do you reject Satan, father of sin and prince of darkness?
6: I do.
7: Through this holy anointing, and by his most tender mercy, may the Lord pardon you and what sins you have committed.
8: I am the living bread, which came down from heaven. If anyone eats of this bread, he will live forever. And the bread which I shall give for the life of the world is my flesh. John chapter 6, verse 51.

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1: The Lord's mercy is unlimited. Believe the impossible and you can do the incredible. What a blessing is our faith.

0: Hello, I'm Father Andrew Apostoli, member of the Franciscan Friars of the Renewal. I'd like to welcome you to this segment of the series entitled Archbishop Fulton J. Sheen, A Prophet for Our Times. We're filming, again, right before the chapel of Our Lady's Chapel here in the beautiful St. Patrick's Cathedral in Midtown Manhattan. This segment is going to focus on Bishop Sheen and the priesthood. This is where I personally become deeply involved because it was through the hands and the ministry of Bishop Sheen that I received the Holy Priesthood on March 16, 1967. He ordained me in the little town of Geneva, New York, in the Church of St. Francis de Sales. What a gift to be a priest. And I know Bishop Sheen says that when he was a young boy, he secretly had that desire to be a priest. He could not think of a time when he did not want to be a priest. His parents, on the other hand, secretly prayed that he would be a priest. They never told him about it because they didn't want to put a pressure on him to make him feel like he was obligated to fulfill their desires that he be a priest. But he always prayed for that. Later on, he prayed that he would be a bishop if it was God's will. And that also turned out. We know that he always esteemed the priesthood because he said a priest is another Christ. And he always acts in the person of Christ. But Bishop Sheen had a very insightful approach to the priesthood. He said, you know, if you compared a Catholic priest to a pagan priest, or even a priest in the Old Testament. He said whenever that priest offered a sacrifice, they always offered a victim different and distinct from themselves. So maybe they would offer a bullock or a lamb, whatever it may be. But he said, if you look at the priesthood of Christ, Christ the eternal high priest, he offered one victim, and that victim was himself.
1: So our Lord takes death as a penalty upon himself. And he allowed, therefore, in the garden, all the sins of the world to enter into his soul.
0: Bishop Sheen used to say that as a Catholic priest, you have to be not only a priest with Christ, but also a victim with Christ. The great responsibility that a priest has in that in spending himself in his priestly ministry for the welfare of souls, this was the consuming ideal of his

0: life was to spend himself, that he might bring many souls to Christ, that as he said himself, he said, I wanted to take the nails out of the hands and feet of Christ on the cross, relieve him of his suffering by bringing him many who would love him. He said he wanted to convert many Magdalens that would be at the foot of the cross for Jesus to love him as Mary Magdalene did. He wanted others like John to be representative there at the foot of the cross.
1: Mary Magdalene John, innocence, penitence, and priesthood, the types of souls ever to be found beneath the cross of Christ.
0: And so Bishop Sheen always stressed that a priest is called to be both priest and victim with Christ. And the dignity that he has, I remember in the homily for the ordination, my own ordination, he said, if it takes power to lift a rocket out into outer space, he says, imagine what power you have as a priest to send sins into nothingness. And he said, you'll never forget your first confession. And what an amazing feeling is, I can still remember the person coming to our little chapel in Geneva, New York, asking me, I was just ordained, to hear their confession. What an awesome feeling when I knew I had to give this person absolution, and I've done it thousands of times since. The joy of being a priest, he said, the emotional thrill of the first Mass fades. He said, but the joy of being a priest, he says, that grows and grows. Why? Because your life becomes more and more joined into Christ. He said, being a priest is one of the most joyful of all vocations. Yet, he said, you're engaged in the most difficult of all warfares, and that's the struggle within, the struggle against the passions. He said, look at Christ. He was the Son of God. He said, but he took on our human flesh, and we have to become like Christ. We know that we have to grow in holiness, yet we are conscious of our weakness. And that's when he wrote his autobiography, he took his title from St. Paul's writing about that we are vessels, clay vessels holding a treasure. We hold a treasure in an earthen vessel. And Bishop Sheen entitled his book, Treasure in Clay. The treasure was Christ. The treasure was the power of the priesthood. The clay was our own human frailty, our weakness. As Jesus said, the spirit is willing, but the flesh is weak.
2: I had the great fortune to read, and this is the original copy. As you can see, how beat it up is. It's right next to my bed. I have a bookshelf right next to my bed with my favorite books, and I've read, I can't say how many thousands of books. But this is right there in amongst the popular 25 or 30. And I pulled it out, knowing I was coming here a few days ago, and reread some of the chapters. And I got such a marvelous education on what Bishop Sheen has done for me in the interim.
0: As a priest, he knew, that priests needed to be encouraged. That's one of the reasons why he encouraged all priests to make the holy hour before the Blessed Sacrament every day as a way of keeping them faithful to their priestly dedication. He said the holy hour was an hour of power. He said it renewed them every day in their priesthood. And he used to say to priests on retreat, he would say, when a doctor goes to an assembly to study the latest things in medicine, when they come back, they immediately start to put those things into practice. Same thing for other fields of professions and technology. He said, but priests, sometimes we go to retreat year after year and it doesn't seem to make a difference. He said, but there's one thing that will make a difference is to practice that Eucharistic holy hour every day. He said, your whole life will take on a new depth, a new meaning, a new joy. And I know he's inspired me and many, many other priests. I've met priests who have told me that they were discouraged and that they were ready to give up on the priesthood. And they picked up his books, they picked up his tapes and listened to them or read these books and were so renewed by the insights, the spiritual revitalization, energy that he certainly communicated. Why? Because his words were filled with the power of Christ, the spirit of Christ, and that spirit came through the medium of the written word, the spoken word on his tapes, and just affected you, just challenged you in living your Christian life, living particularly his word to priests.

0: And he dealt with all kinds of priests and encouraged them to be faithful. One of the important messages he brought to priests was that we must embrace the cross with Jesus. He tells a story of a young priest who was assigned to a particular parish. And he had his suite of rooms in the rectory, and the housekeeper was cleaning them one day, and the priest had taken down the crucifix, and she asked about that. And he said, well, I took down the crucifix, he said, because in the new theology, the crucifix, our religion has nothing to do with death. It's all about life. And the housekeeper said to him, well, Father, if you feel that way, I'm not going to clean your rooms. You can clean them yourself. He put the crucifix back up on the wall. Not a great reason to be impressed with the suffering of Christ, but there was a message there. What he was trying to say is, you know, we have to, like St. Paul said, we have to die with Christ every day. It began in the day of our baptism. St. Paul, didn't he say, don't you know that you who have been baptized have died with Christ? You went into those waters of baptism which symbolized death in the tomb. So in going into the waters, you died. When you came up out of the waters, you rose again. So St. Paul says, this goes on every day. He said, I bear in my body every day the dying of Christ only so that the life of Christ, the risen life of Christ, might be made more real in me. And he said, this is especially so for a priest. I remember when I met him years after my ordination, he was giving a talk at West Point. I must have been a priest 10, 12 years at that point. And he was greeting a number of cadets. He was shaking their hands but with his right hand. With his left hand, he was holding my arm. And he didn't let it go. He must have shook the hands of 15 cadets. And then he turned to me and he said, Father Andrew, I'm so happy to see that you have remained faithful. And this is what meant so much to him. You know, in Mount St. Mary's Seminary, outside of that seminary in Emmitsburg, Maryland, there's a statue of the Sacred Heart of Jesus reaching out. And on the bottom of the statue is a saying from St. John Vianney, the famous curé of Ars. And he said, the priesthood is the joy of the heart of Jesus. And I think the priesthood was the joy of the heart of Bishop Sheen. He had just come back from the council when I was ordained, and he talked about the renewal of the priesthood. He put it this way. He said, if there's any key to the renewal of the church and the salvation of the world, it lies in the renewal of the priesthood.
1: Oh, Bishop, I said, you know, there's so many changes, and I didn't know whether I really liked all these changes. And he said, well, Yolanda, you'll get used to the changes. He said, it's the Pope, just open the windows.
0: That's the kind of insight and the wisdom that he had. He knew we begin with the renewal of the priesthood. And that's why after he left Rochester, when he retired at the age of 75, he said, I'm not retiring. He said, I'm only retreading. And he spent most of those last 10 or 12 years of his life giving retreats to priests because he worked so much. He was so conscious of the desire to work for the renewal of the priesthood. And he's left a real challenge to priests to live out their priesthood. He told me that, the joy of being a priest, he says, that grows. And certainly, as he placed his priesthood in the care of our Blessed Lady, he's encouraged certainly other priests to do the same. After all, Mary, at the foot of the cross, is the mother of the eternal high priest, sharing in the sacrifice that her son was making of himself on that cross. And she certainly knows how to be a mother to all priests, how to console them in their sorrows, how to encourage them in their moments of discouragement, how to bring them consolation and joy in their moments of rest and renewal. So Bishop Sheen, I think, would ask of all the people of God to pray for priests. Pray that they be good priests. He says the world needs good priests, holy priests. And we know that in his case, he was a good priest. He was a holy priest. on the impact that he has made has to be measured in the in numbers of millions of lives that he has touched. He was a good priest of Christ, faithful right to the end. And he knew the special love, protection, and intercession of Mary, the mother of all priests.

0: Hi, Kevin Turley here. Just wrapping at EWTN Studios Walsingham. Amazing, this place. And to think it all started in 1981 with a contemplative nun in an obscure part of the United States who decided to start a Catholic television station. She had high hopes, everyone else had low expectations. 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
2: We're filming this segment in beautiful St. Patrick's Cathedral right here before the Mary Chapel, where the Blessed Sacrament is exposed. You see the statue of our Blessed Lady. It's brought together the two great loves of Bishop Sheen's life, his love of Jesus in the Eucharist, his love of the Blessed Virgin Mary. Our focus in this talk will be on the years that Bishop Sheen was a bishop. He had been ordained a priest on September 20th, 1919, during his years of teaching at Catholic University from 1926 to 1950, Bishop Sheen was made a Monsignor, first a very Reverend Monsignor in 1934, and the following year he became Right Reverend Monsignor. He continued in his teaching work at Catholic University right up to 1950. At that time, he was appointed by Pope Pius XII to be the National Director for the Society of the Propagation of the Faith. And because of these new responsibilities, he had to give up his teaching duties at Catholic University. Shortly after being appointed National Director on June 11, 1951, Monsignor Sheen, Monsignor Fulton Sheen, was ordained a bishop by Cardinal Deodato Piazza in the city of Rome in the Church of Saints John and Paul. As he said, it was through the good graces of Cardinal Spellman. He became an auxiliary bishop here in the Archdiocese of New York and remained here until he received a new appointment in 1966. He had always prayed not only to be a priest, but even a bishop. He said, you know, St. Paul says in one of his writings, he said, it is a good thing to desire to be a bishop. And I remember Bishop Sheen in one of his retreat talks said, he commented on St. Paul's words, and he said St. Paul could say that because he knew in the early church that if you were a bishop, you were sure of being martyred. You're sure of giving your life for Christ. And he said today the martyrdom of bishops occurs in different ways. He also, not only was he a bishop in the Latin Rite, but he also obtained faculties to be by ritual, which means he could say Mass in some of the Eastern Rites. And he did celebrate Mass in the Byzantine Eastern Rite. And in fact, Bishop Sheen, on Labor Day 1955, was the first Latin Rite bishop in history to offer a solemn Byzantine Rite Mass in English. And he did this at a place called Uniontown, Pennsylvania, before 150,000 pilgrims who had gathered to pray for, quote, Holy Russia. They were praying for Russia. You know, remember the promise that Our Lady had made of Russia would someday be converted to her Immaculate Heart and through her Immaculate Heart. The Voice of America carried that Byzantine liturgy live throughout Russia. So he was, his work and the propagation of the faith brought him in contact with the whole world. And so even to saying Mass in the different Eastern rites was something important to him as an expression of the universal church, the whole Catholic Church throughout the world. One of the most important graces, he said, and blessings of his life was to be involved in the Second Vatican Council. He was asked by Pope John the 23rd in 1962 to be on the commission for the missions at the Second Vatican Council. I should point out to you that in 1960 and 1961, Bishop Sheen co-consecrated with Pope John the 23rd a number of missionary bishops from throughout the world. I remember when he ordained me, he said to me, "I've consecrated three times as many bishops as I have ordained priests." A remarkable thing for a bishop. Late in 1966, he received an appointment as the Bishop of Rochester, New York, the diocese. That's when I met him, when he came up to Rochester. He had come up, he was installed on, I believe it was December the 15th or 16th, 1966. And he was installed there in the city of Rochester. And a week later, he came to the little town of Geneva, and that's when I met him. He came to visit our friary. And that's when my director asked if he would ordain me as a priest. I was next one up for ordination. I could not believe the news when I heard that he was appointed the Bishop of Rochester. But he told us when he visited our seminary, he said he was given the choice of two archdioceses and five dioceses. And he chose the Diocese of Rochester, he said, because it had a reputation of very good priests. He stayed in the diocese there. One of the issues that he dealt with was the question of confirmation. You know, it was discussed at the council and afterwards, should confirmation be given earlier? In the early church, it was given along with baptism and the Eucharist, just as we do in the revised rite of initiation for adults. They receive their baptism, confirmation, and the Eucharist all at once. In the Eastern churches and the Orthodox churches, that's the way it's still done. But in the Latin churches, we separated these sacraments. So some wanted to reinstitute that earlier setup. We're giving confirmation along with baptism, even to infants, where Bishop Sheen favored no. He said it should go the opposite direction, that people should be a little bit older when they receive confirmation because it's the sacrament of Christian adulthood, and a person should be more adult-like in the terms of their maturity and sense of responsibility so that they could take a more active adult role in the church. He also wanted to bring to his seminary, St. Bernard Seminary, where I remember I was ordained, received my so-called minor orders there at St. Bernard Seminary, subdiaconate and diaconate at the seminary. And it was a very, very important place of learning. And he brought in many faculty members from around the world because he wanted to broaden the sense of understanding of the church and her mission for his seminarians. Not only did he have seminarians there from the Diocese of Rochester, but about 12 other dioceses sent their seminarians to study there. At the age of 75, he handed in his resignation. Pope Paul VI finally accepted that resignation and appointed Bishop Sheen as titular Archbishop of Newport, Wales, in 1969. It was the year that he retired from Rochester. He spent his last years giving retreats, beautiful retreats to priests. I remember his famous retreat on the Little Flower. And he used to quote the Little Flower and saying, "It doesn't take a lot of time to become a saint. It just takes a lot of love." And the very last year of his life, he suffered a great deal from heart trouble. He had three operations, all of them occurring on feasts of Our Lady, on the feast of Our Lady of Mount Carmel. Bishop Sheen suffered some severe pain. He had been in the hospital for a bypass surgery. Then on the Feast of the Assumption, August 15th, he suffered, he had to undergo an emergency operation to insert a pacemaker. And finally, on the feast of the birth of Our Lady, September the 8th, Bishop Sheen suffered another emergency operation. And so he suffered on all these feasts of Our Lady. And he saw, looking back on it, he said, Our Lady didn't give me any sweets this time, but she gave me a bitter medicine on her feast days. But he said, she wanted me to join in her sufferings and the sufferings of her son. And he said, I'll never complain because Our Lady did nothing wrong. And yet she was asked to suffer immensely by sharing the very sufferings and sorrows and crosses of her own son. He met Pope John Paul II toward the end of his life. He did have a correspondence with him, which he mentions in his autobiography. But in a sense, the high moment of his life came in early October 1979, when he came into this very St. Patrick's Cathedral. And before a huge throng of people, Pope John Paul II embraced him in the sanctuary here at the cathedral. And there was a thunderous applause for almost 7 minutes when people saw Bishop Sheen coming over and embracing the Holy Father. And the Holy Father said to him, you have written and spoken well of the Lord Jesus. You have been a loyal son of the Church. I think short of canonizing him, I can't think of anything more beautiful that could be said to someone. Bishop Sheen had always wanted to die on a feast of the Blessed Mother or on a Saturday, but he did die on December the 9th, about an hour after midnight. He would have died right on the feast of the Immaculate Conception, but he was about an hour. He died about an hour after midnight. That's what the doctors estimate when they pronounce him dead. And he was going toward the chapel. He wanted to die for the Blessed Sacrament. He must have sensed that death was coming. And he was waked right here in the cathedral of St. Patrick's Cathedral. And he, by special favor from Cardinal Cook, he's buried right here in the crypt of St. Patrick's Cathedral. It's usually only the rectors of the cathedral and the archbishops of New York are buried here, but by way of an exception, Cardinal Cook allowed Bishop Sheen to be buried here, a fitting tribute to a man who was a true churchman, a true and loyal son of the Church.
3: Bishop Sheen was like a walking encyclical of the truths of the Catholic faith.
4: I think a gift that he left was sharing himself with everybody, not just Catholics.
5: He was a man of God, an exceptionally wonderful man, very, very close to God, and he suffered in his life also very much.
6: I'm sure that God had handpicked him because knowing all of the wonderful talents he had in oratory to bring people to our Lord. He should be called the saint of the media.
2: The legacy of Bishop Sheen, I think, cannot be measured, you know, easily. He's affected millions and millions of lives and continues to do so. He was truly prophet of our times. May the Lord give you his peace.
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The Pope is currently passing through the faithful that have gathered here at the Abbey of Montserrat, which is about 40 kilometers outside of Barcelona, around an hour's drive. And he's currently passing through the crowds and greeting them from his Pope Mobile. So the Abbey is located at an elevation of 720 meters. So it's set in the rock of this mountainside called Montserrat, from which the Abbey gets its name, and so it's on the slope of this mountain. And the Abbey celebrated last year 1,000 years since its foundation, and around 50 monks live there today. And it's had 1,000 years of uninterrupted monastic life, and the Abbey is run by the Benedictine monks. The current monastery is made up of various different buildings that date from different centuries, and the oldest structures include the portal of the 12th century Romanesque church and the Gothic cloister and parts of the current guest house, which date from the 14th and 15th centuries. And adjacent to the monastery, there's the shrine of Our Lady of Montserrat, which predates the monastery. And the shrine houses the 12th century image of Our Lady of Montserrat, which is the patron saint of Catalonia. The Abbey of Montserrat was founded in the year 1025 because Oliba, the abbot of the monastery of Ripoll, which is another city that's close by, he founded the monastery of Montserrat next to a hermitage dedicated to the Virgin Mary, making it a priory dependent on Ripoll. And in 1223, the Brotherhood of the Virgin of Montserrat was established. And there's also evidence that already at this time the choir existed. So the choir of the Abbey of Montserrat is very famous. It's called Escolania, and it's the oldest choir. It's one of the oldest choirs in Europe. And it's today made up of around 50 boys from ages 9 to 14, who then accompany the various liturgical celebrations with their singing. The Pope is continuing his passing through the crowds to greet them all. As we were saying before, the Abbey of Montserrat is an important spiritual center in Catalonia, and it's located

located around 40 kilometers, around an hour's drive from Barcelona. And during the 12th, 13th, and 14th centuries, Montserrat became a pretty important pilgrimage destination, which is it's still the case today. And on March 10th, 1409, Pope Benedict

as the Cisneros, and then he implemented monastic reforms while preserving Montserrat's centuries-old traditions. And like we were saying today, it's the Benedictine monks who run the abbey, and there's around 50 of them who live in it. With regards instead to the image of Our Lady of Montserrat, which is housed in the shrine there in the abbey, so according to the legend, the first image of this of the Virgin was discovered by several children tending a flock inside a cave in the year 880, after they had seen a big light on the mountain. And when the bishop learned of this discovery, he attempted to have the small statue transported to another city, but wasn't able to do so because the statue became too heavy. And so the bishop interpreted this as a sign that the statue wanted to stay, that the Virgin wanted to stay where she had been found, and so he ordered the construction of the sanctuary. And today it's not the same statue, it's a different one, and it's a Romanesque wooden sculpture that's dating from the 12th century. It's around 95 centimeters in height, and it depicts the Blessed Virgin Mary with the child Jesus. And except for the faces and hands, the image is painted in gold. And so the faces and hands of the Virgin have a darker color. So she's portrayed with a darker skin. And apparently this was because of the smoke from the candles over time in the abbey. And this feature has earned her the popular nickname La Moreneta in Catalan, which means the little dark one. And on September 11th, 1881, which is Catalonia's National Day, Pope Leo XIII officially declared Our Lady of Montserrat the patron saint of Catalonia and also granted her a feast day in the liturgical calendar, which is on April 27th. There's a lot of families, a lot of babies, a lot of Catalonia flags being waved as Pope Leo is greeting them. Pope Leo is in Spain from June 6th to 12th, and he arrived in Barcelona yesterday. He spent the first days of his visit in Madrid, and then on his fourth day in the Spanish capital, he moved to Barcelona, which is where he is now. And then tomorrow, he will be traveling to the Canary Islands, which is the last leg of his visit before returning to Rome. And this visit to the Abbey of Montserrat is the only Marian shrine that Pope Leo will be visiting and make a pilgrimage to during his visit, his apostolic journey to Spain. So as we were saying earlier, the Abbey of Montserrat dates from 1025,
And it just celebrated last year its 1,000th anniversary since its founding.

and it's an important spiritual center in Catalonia, and it's also lived through difficult periods. Like, for example, in 1811, Napoleon's troops looted, burned, and blew up the monastery with dynamite. And also in 1835, the Spanish government ruling party at the time forcibly expropriated monastic lands and the church's properties. And so the monks were forced to abandon the monastery for several years, for almost 10 years. And then they were able to come back and to reopen it. Pope Leo is entering now the monastery, and he is greeting a bishop. He's greeting the bishop and also the abbot of the monastery. Bishop of the Diocese of Sant Feliu de Llobregat, Xavier Gomez Garcia, and the Abbot of the Monastery of Montserrat, Manel Gash y Hurios.

Coglio is now inside the basilica, and as we can see, there's a lot of he's going to pass through the forecourt of the basilica of the monastery, and as we can see, there's a lot of people that have gathered. They have flags of the Holy See and of Catalonia, and a lot of children that are present.

As we were saying, the Abbey of Montserrat has a long history, and it's lived also through some difficult periods in the 1800s, but also in the 1900s. For example, during the Spanish Civil War, which was from 1936 to 1939, the monks were again forced to leave the monastery, and 23 of them were killed. But upon their return at the end of the war in 1939, then Montserrat once again assumed its role as the spiritual center of Catalonia, which is still today. It's a very important pilgrimage site, and that gathers a lot of people. The Pope is now walking through the forecourt of the Basilica, and accompanied by the abbot of the monastery, Manelgashi Hurios, and the bishop of the Diocese of Sant Feliu de Llobregat, Xavier Gomez Garcia. So he's greeting all the children, the various children and people who are present.

Now the Pope is washing his hands as he will perform the, he will asperge the crowd.

out with the holy water. But before he is kissing the cross before doing so. The Pope is aspersing the faithful with holy water as he is entering into the Basilica.

And now Poglio is moving to another area of the Basilica. Poglio is actually the second pope to visit the Abbey of Montserrat. The only other pope to visit it was John Paul II on the 7th of November 1982, during his first pastoral visit to Spain.

0: Now there will be some introductory remarks.
1: Laudetur Iesus Christus.
0: Praise be Jesus Christ.
1: Benvingut
0: al Holy Father, welcome to the Diocese of Saint Feliu de Llobregat. As pastor of this local church, which strives to be welcoming and missionary, and to awaken in everyone the desire for God, it is an immense joy to receive you on the holy mountain of Montserrat, where the Catalan people and so many pilgrims come to encounter the Lord Jesus under the gaze of the Moreneta. Today, our diocese, our brother bishops of Catalonia, and all the faithful gathered here welcome you with an embrace full of filial affection and ecclesial communion. Holy Father, thank you for always confirming us in the faith and in the gospel of peace and life, to present to you the living reality of this sanctuary and its community. I give the floor to the Most Reverend

0: Father Abbot of Montserrat, who also addressed a word of welcome to you. That was the Bishop Gomez Garcia of this diocese speaking.
1: Gracias, Santidad, per ser a Montserrat aquest matí.
0: Thank you, Holy Father, for being at Montserrat this morning. Your visit confirms us in our faith and confirms the meaning of this sanctuary and millenary monastery. In this place, we have witnessed God's blessing in the hearts of His faithful. We bear witness when union between the stability of the Benedictine monks and the passage of pilgrims. Welcoming others is our mission, and on the occasion of this visit, which is already one of the most important pilgrimages in our history, we humbly place under your prayer and pastoral care the fruits of the mediations that God has entrusted to us and that we hope will be for everyone a path toward Jesus Christ. The impact of nature on the mountain, the beauty of the liturgy and the music of our choir, and above all, the Mother of God, Saint Mary of Montserrat, Princess and Patroness of the Catalans, Star of the East for the Spanish, and the first Marian devotion in America, where her cult is alive and present, as Your Holiness well knows. The image of the Moreneta, Our Lady of Montserrat, makes visible the mystery of the Incarnation. She is the throne on which Jesus Christ, the Word made flesh, is displayed. Thus, the human beings attains the greatest value possible by being assumed by God. The Benedictine monks of this house wish Montserrat to be the monastery that your predecessor, St. Paul VI, spoke of, a place where man recovers himself and helps to build a world of peace. In what we humbly represent, we thank you for your testimony in favor of every human being and the radical nature of your denunciation of violence to achieve a world without wars. Today, you're welcomed not only by the Montserrat family of monks, choir singers, members of the Confraternity of Our Lady, and oblates. I want to think that all Catalan Christians are present here, either physically or virtually, and offer you another welcome to Catalonia through this Montserrat, which unites and spiritually identifies the churches, the pilgrimage in this land. They're here headed by our bishop to continue saying to Mary, "You are the honor of our people." The Virgin Mary is the mother of all. We are grateful that so many bishops and pilgrims from outside Catalonia also accompany us. The globe and the pine cone that she and the child Jesus hold in their hands represent the universe. In her generosity, Mary of Montserrat continually smiles upon all who approach her. St. Paul VI also said to an abbot of Montserrat, "Welcome everyone, accogliete tutti, welcome everyone in Italian." Our prayer is that all who come as visitors leave as pilgrims, walking toward their heavenly homeland. Thank you, Holy Father, for making this day a reality and for closing the millennium of the monastery among us in the midst of this people that the Moreneta has spiritually engendered and that wishes to continue being, as St. John Paul II said, an antenna of the good news of salvation for everyone. That was the abbot of the monastery speaking.

0: Ora pro nobis sancta Dei genitrix. 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
1: Amen.
0: Santa Maria de Montserrat,
1: pregate per nos.
2: That concludes the rosary. Now Pope Leo will give his address. There we can see the image of Our Lady of Montserrat being filmed right now.
0: Saludo cordialmente a Vostra Excellencia, Monsignor.
2: I cordially greet His Excellency Bishop Xavier Gomez Garcia, the Abbot of Montserrat, Manuel Gashid Hurios, and the bishops, priests, men and women religious, the seminarians, and all the faithful participating in this pilgrimage, especially the children who are here with us today. Thank you for welcoming us, and thank you for being here. I am pleased to be able to come to the feet of Our Lady of Montserrat to entrust to her, with full confidence in her maternal intercession, my patron ministry and the Church's mission in a world that cries out for justice and peace. I remember fondly my years as rector of the parish of Santa Maria de Montserrat in Trujillo, Peru. La Moreneta has always accompanied me. Thank you, Catalonia, for your faith. The walls of this sanctuary could tell us the countless stories of devotion, gratitude, and hope that have unfolded around the Mother of God of Montserrat throughout the centuries. They have also borne witness to the bloodshed for the love of Jesus Christ.

0: They have also been the guardians of the joys and sorrows, the happiness and tears of so many faithful, and have heard the heavenly voices of the children's choir from Europe's oldest choir school. When my predecessor, Pope Francis, presented the golden rose to this venerated image in 2023,
1: nos invitaba a considerar cómo durante cientos de años los fieles sin
0: He invited us to reflect on how for hundreds of years the faithful, without distinction, have come to this shrine to pray the rosary, because Mary, Mother of God, is central to the life of every Christian. On that same occasion, he noted that in front of the mother, the noblest feelings of a person are awakened. Indeed, she moves us to deep conversion, as she did Saint Ignatius of Loyola, who in this evocative place, after a night spent in prayer before the Virgin, laid aside his knightly arms, a moment that marked the beginning of a new life in the service of Jesus Christ. With this same filial attitude, I invite you today to accept Mary's invitation. Do whatever he tells you. These words spoken at Cana in Galilee contain a true guide for Christian living, because Mary leads us to Christ and teaches us to listen to his voice, obey his word, and allow him to transform us. Jesus' will is clear. I am giving you these commands so that you may love one another. It is a love that has its measure and its source in him, as I have loved you. That is why, when Mary tells us, do whatever he tells you, she is inviting us to open our reconciled hearts to the teachings of the gospel. Jesus shows us the path of mercy, reconciliation, truth, and gentleness. At the same time, he exposes the violence that can lurk in our words and attitudes, criticism that humiliates, condemnation that destroys, and aggression that divides. That hidden violence can often disguise itself as a kind of armor which we use to protect our wounds, our fears, and the suffering caused by injustice. Let us contemplate Mary of Montserrat, who shows us Jesus as a helpless child resting in her lap. For here she is, alongside her son, inviting us to love one another. Let us lay at her feet today the armor that has gradually hardened our hearts. The baby Jesus, whom Mary holds in her arms, wears no armor, and it will be he who himself, who later, naked on the cross, will surrender himself completely to the Father to save us with the unarmed and disarming power of love.
1: La mirada a María y supliquémosle que nos ayude a revestirnos únicamente.
0: Let us lift our eyes to Mary and implore her to help us arm ourselves solely with the weapons of God, as Saint Paul exhorts. Stand therefore and fasten the belt of truth around your waist, and put on the breastplate of righteousness. As shoes for your feet, put on whatever will make you ready to proclaim the gospel of peace. With all of these, take the shield of faith, the helmet of salvation, and the sword of the Spirit, which is the word of God. Today, as pilgrims at Montserrat, let us express our sincere desire to reaffirm

0: our service to God the Father, whom Jesus Christ has revealed to us, saying, "Whoever welcomes one such child in my name welcomes me."
1: Non m'accoglie a me, sino el che mi ha inviat. Considerem també com la Vergine Maria.
0: Let us also consider how the Virgin holds the globe, a sign of her maternal care.
1: Il mondo sincero te cabuda in el seu cor.
0: For the whole world finds a place in her heart. She invites us to recognize one another as brothers and sisters, so that no one is excluded and that communion is stronger than every division. Let us lift our eyes to Mary. Let us lift our eyes to Mary and implore her to help us arm ourselves solely with the weapons of God, as St. Paul exhorts. Let us ask Mary, Queen of Peace, to teach us to renounce hurtful words, hasty judgment, gossip, and slander. May we also learn to cherish and nurture love within our families, among friends, in the workplace, on social media, in political debates, and in Christian communities, so that hatred may give way to hope and peace. May Mary, Mother of the Church, always guide us to Jesus. I invite you to honor her with these words that you know so well. To the Catalans, you will always be the princess. To the Spanish people and to the whole world, all our love, say to us, "You are my treasure, I am your mother. Do not be afraid."

Now there we will hear the choir sing the Salve Regina, and then a Marian hymn called the Virolai, which is a hymn dedicated to Our Lady of Montserrat that's really important to Catalan culture. As you were saying, this choir is called Escolania, and it's one of the oldest choirs in Europe.

Pope Leo is moving now during this hymn Virolai, which is very the hymn dedicated to Our Lady of Montserrat. That's very important to Catalan culture. That is being sung by the choir. Pope Leo is moving to go spend some time in front of Our Lady of Montserrat. He's going up a staircase, and it's the same route that many pilgrims take every day when they want to visit Our Lady of Montserrat.

0: So we just heard the Escolania, which is this choir of the Abbey of Our Lady of Montserrat. It's made up of around 50 boys from ages 9 to 14, and who accompany the various liturgical celebrations. And it's one of the oldest choirs in Europe. And they were singing the Virolai, which is a hymn dedicated to Our Lady of Montserrat. That's really important to Catalan culture and become a spiritual, a symbol of their of the of a strong spirituality in that region. The Pope had then gone up to the to Our Lady of Montserrat to and he stopped for a few moments in front while the hymn was being sung.
1: Bon dia. Us demanem que continueu en els vostres llocs. Ara el Sant Pare anirà al balcó de la sala de la façana
0: Now
1: on ens dirà unes paraules. Les podrem seguir veure i escoltar.
0: Now a presenter is explaining how he's calling people to stay seated because the Pope Leo will now appear at this balcony, which is being shown just in at the on the front of facade of the basilica. He will appear at this balcony to bless and greet the faithful from above. And so the organizers were telling everyone to stay in their places.

people are chanting, Pope Leo, we really care for you. And also, this is the youth of the Pope. During his address after the rosary, Pope Leo, there Pope Leo is now appearing at the balcony of the facade of the Basilica.

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1: Brothers and sisters, good morning.
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1: Thank you for being here.
0: Hermosa manifestación de fe.
1: Thank you for this beautiful manifestation of faith, all united in one family, with this welcoming of Our Lady of Montserrat, the Virgin Mary.
0: La alegría.
1: The joy, the enthusiasm, the profound sentiment of faith that we are living in these days, before in Madrid, and now in Barcelona and Catalonia, and then later in the Canary Islands, in all of Spain, full of faith and of love, full of this desire to praise God and to give Him thanks and to be united.
0: Gracias a Catalunya.
1: Thank you to Catalonia for having welcomed a lot of people from different countries. It teaches us how to integrate us all into one family.
0: Gracias a la comunidad de fe.
1: Thank you to the community of faith. And thank you to the community of the monks that welcome all the pilgrims that come to pray to Mary, Our Lady.
0: And
1: thank you to all, every one of you, each and for all of you that are here today, this morning, to remember everyone, to remind everyone in Catalonia and in Spain that faith gives life and gives hope.
0: Yes, Maria.
1: It is indeed Mary that Christ gave us as Mother, that from the cross Mary accompanies all of us, and she expresses this love of this motherly love that accompanies us always.

0: Bé, bon dia. Per fer una sortida endreçada, demanem, sisplau, que la gent que està a les places...
1: And that brings us to the end of this live broadcast of Pope Leo's recitation of the Holy Rosary at the Abbey of Our Lady of Montserrat in Spain on June 10th. Please visit the Vatican News website, Facebook, Instagram, X, and YouTube accounts for coverage of today's event and other Vatican and world news. You can find us at www.vaticannews.va. I'm Isabella de Carvalho, and it has been a pleasure providing the English language translations for you all. Thank you also to our in-studio audio technician, Daniele Giorgi, and our audio coordinator, Father Felipe Herrera, and all our media partners. And thank you also to our friends at the Deaf Catholic Youth Initiative for the Americas. And thank you all for joining us. Laudato Jesus Christus, praised be Jesus Christ.
2: There was no single event. It was more gradual. You know, eventually you just don't go one Sunday, and then you don't go two Sundays in a row. Then went through a divorce and ended up being a single parent. If I didn't have church or God, I would be back at that lonely stage, that trouble stage. Whenever you get anxious and worry about things, you just know that Jesus has it under control.
3: If you've been away from the Catholic Church for any reason, visit CatholicsComeHome.org.
4: I would say to a young person who comes up to me and asks about a vocation that one should talk a little bit longer than just on the street somewhere, that probably one should have a spiritual director and a prayer life. But I would want to hear from that person how they found that call or what makes them think that they have this call. And just hear the life story a bit, because I do believe that God works in people's lives already way ahead of time. He prepares us for our vocations. And so knowing something about a person's life helps that discernment too, I think. And so God speaks all the time. It is not typically a one experience, but there are many experiences that have happened already and prepare people for a vocation.
5: For more information on the priesthood or religious life, log on to ewtn.com/religious-life.

0: On one occasion, when I was fearful because of many difficulties I had in the convent and feeling alone, I went to pray in the chapel and to be with Jesus. And I heard Jesus' voice in my soul saying,
1: "My dearest child, I love you, and you are not alone. I am glad you have come here to be with me in the silence of the chapel. I not only want to speak to you often, but tell others I want to speak to all who come to me in prayer. But remember, my voice is soft and gentle. You need silence to hear me."

0: At that moment, I felt that all my sufferings and trials were as nothing to me. For these words of Jesus echoed deeply in my heart.
1: Do not be afraid of anything or anyone. I am always with you. I am always with you.

0: Hi, this is Dr. Anthony Rizzi, here to talk about Faith Matters. And today I want to talk to you about AI, artificial intelligence, which is all the rave now. It's been talked about, and is, you know, when you do a Google search, you'll often get an AI response, and it's become more and more common for people to use it for all kinds of things, from legal briefs to solving equations to writing programs to writing letters, whatever, anything you can think of. And what's disturbing about it is that we've come to a place where we don't interact in the way that we should with people. We are substituting AI for people, and people are becoming more like AI, and AI is becoming more like people. And the thing we have to watch for in the future is the idea that we will accept communications with an AI bot over the difficulty of communicating with a real person. And as we get more and more used to it and it's become more AI accepting and more AI acting like AI ourselves, the more comfortable that is becoming. And we're seeing a lot of that in the antisocial behavior that is the not spending time together, the not talking to each other in person, to not using the phone to talk to each other, but using the phone in kind of strange, like, distancing ways, even where we create a Facebook or Snapchat facade of ourselves and somebody else creates that same facade and we play Snapchat facade with each other. And we don't penetrate the person. And then, the AI is better at that than us. And so pretty soon there's going to be the AI dating, you know, site. And it's going to be horrible. It's going to be bad. But the temptation is getting strong and we have to resist it and we have to notice that it's coming. And start making ourselves not AI, but thoughtful, intelligent people that act according to reason and truth in our lives and have a full human life so that AI can be a, you know, low-level assistant, but not a replacement that it's heading to be. Thank you for listening. This has been Faith Matters.
1: Glory be to the Father, and to the Son, and to the Holy Spirit, as it was in the beginning, is now, and ever shall be, world without end. Amen.
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6: The year 750 AD. During the consecration at the Holy Sacrifice of the Mass, a priest in Lanciano, Italy, who doubts the real presence of Jesus Christ in the Holy Eucharist, is stunned when the host transforms into human flesh and the wine transforms into human blood. The blood then coagulates into five drops, which are said to represent the five wounds of Christ. In 1971, the miracle of Lanciano was confirmed by modern science,

0: preserved flesh is found to be cardiac muscle tissue, and the blood is human type AB positive, the same blood found in other Eucharistic miracles even today.
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0: The rosary is the most beautiful and rich in graces of all prayers, Pope St. Pius X. When you say your rosary, the angels rejoice, Our Lady, to Blessed Alan de la Roche. The rosary is the weapon for these times, St. Padre Pio. Through Mary, streams of grace flowed down upon us, St. Faustina.
1: God sent his Son, born of a woman, to redeem us all.

0: In the name of the Father, and the Son, and the Holy Spirit. Amen. I believe in God, the Father Almighty, creator of heaven and earth, and in Jesus Christ, his only Son, our Lord, who was conceived by the Holy Spirit, born of the Virgin Mary, suffered under Pontius Pilate, was crucified, died, and was buried. He descended into hell. The third day he rose again from the dead. He ascended into heaven and sits at the right hand of God the Father Almighty, from whence he shall come to judge the living and the dead. Father, who art in heaven, hallowed be thy name. Thy kingdom come, thy will be done on earth as it is in heaven. Full of grace, the Lord is with thee. Blessed art thou amongst women, and blessed is the fruit of thy womb, Jesus.
1: Holy Mary, Mother of God, pray for us sinners now and at the hour of our death.
0: Amen. Hail Mary, full of grace, the Lord is with thee. Blessed art thou amongst women, and blessed is the fruit of thy womb, Jesus.

Hail Mary, full of grace, the Lord is with thee. Blessed art thou amongst women, and blessed is the fruit of thy womb, Jesus. Glory be to the Father, and to the Son, and to the Holy Spirit.

0: The first glorious mystery, the resurrection.
1: Our Father, who art in heaven, hallowed be thy name. Thy kingdom come, thy will be done on earth as it is in heaven. Hail Mary, full of grace, the Lord is with thee. Blessed art thou amongst women, and blessed is the fruit of thy womb, Jesus. Hail Mary, full of grace, the Lord is with thee. Blessed art thou among women, and blessed is the fruit of thy womb, Jesus. Full of grace, the Lord is with thee. Blessed art thou among women, and blessed is the fruit of thy womb, Jesus.
2: Holy Mary, Mother of God, pray for us sinners, now and at
1: our death. Amen. Hail Mary, full of grace, the Lord is with thee. Blessed art thou among women, and blessed is the fruit of thy womb, Jesus. Full of grace, the Lord is with thee. Blessed art thou among women, and blessed is the fruit of thy womb, Jesus.
2: Holy Mary, Mother of God, pray for us sinners, now and at our death. Amen.
1: Hail Mary, full of grace, the Lord is with thee. Blessed art thou amongst women, and blessed is the fruit of thy womb, Jesus. Full of grace, the Lord is with thee. Blessed art thou among women, and blessed is the fruit of thy womb, Jesus.
2: Holy Mary, Mother of God, pray for us sinners, now and at our death. Amen.
1: Hail Mary, full of grace, the Lord is with thee. Blessed art thou among women, and blessed is the fruit of thy womb, Jesus. Hail Mary, full of grace, the Lord is with thee. Blessed art thou among women, and blessed is the fruit of thy womb, Jesus.
2: Holy Mary, Mother of God, pray for us sinners, now and at our death.
1: Amen. Hail Mary, full of grace, the Lord is with thee. Blessed art thou among women, and blessed is the fruit of thy womb, Jesus.
3: Be to the Father, and to the Son, and to the Holy Spirit.
4: As it was in the beginning, is now, and ever shall be, world without end. Amen.
3: O my Jesus,
4: forgive us our sins, save us from the fires of hell, and lead all souls to heaven, especially those who most need thy mercy.
0: The second glorious mystery, the Ascension.
1: Our Father, who art in heaven, hallowed be thy name. Thy kingdom come, thy will be done on earth as it is in heaven.
2: Give us this

0: Mary, full of grace, the Lord is with thee. Blessed art thou amongst women, and blessed is the fruit of thy womb, Jesus. Hail Mary, full of grace, the Lord is with thee. Blessed art thou among women, and blessed is the fruit of thy womb, Jesus. Hail Mary, full of grace, the Lord is with thee. Blessed art thou among women, and blessed is the fruit of thy womb, Jesus. Hail Mary, full of grace, the Lord is with thee. Blessed art thou among women, and blessed is the fruit of thy womb, Jesus. Hail Mary, full of grace, the Lord is with thee. Blessed art thou among women, and blessed is the fruit of thy womb, Jesus. Hail Mary, full of grace, the Lord is with thee. Blessed art thou among women, and blessed is the fruit of thy womb, Jesus. Hail Mary, full of grace, the Lord is with thee. Blessed art thou among women, and blessed is the fruit of thy womb, Jesus. Hail Mary, full of grace, the Lord is with thee. Blessed art thou among women, and blessed is the fruit of thy womb, Jesus. Hail Mary, full of grace, the Lord is with thee. Blessed art thou among women, and blessed is the fruit of thy womb, Jesus. Hail Mary, full of grace, the Lord is with thee. Blessed art thou among women, and blessed is the fruit of thy womb, Jesus.
1: Glory be to the Father, and to the Son, and to the Holy Spirit.
2: As it was in the beginning, is now, and ever shall be, world without end. Amen.
1: O my Jesus,
2: forgive us our sins, save us from the fires of hell, and lead all souls to heaven, especially those who most need thy mercy.
3: The third glorious mystery, the descent of the Holy Spirit.
1: Our Father, who art in heaven, hallowed be thy name. Thy kingdom come, thy will be done on earth as it is in heaven. Hail Mary, full of grace, the Lord is with thee. Blessed art thou amongst women, and blessed is the fruit of thy womb, Jesus.
2: Holy Mary, Mother of God, pray for us sinners, now and at our death.
1: Hail Mary, full of grace, the Lord is with thee. Blessed art thou among women, and blessed is the fruit of thy womb, Jesus.
2: Holy

0: full of grace, the Lord is with thee. Blessed art thou among women, and blessed is the fruit of thy womb, Jesus. Hail Mary, full of grace, the Lord is with thee. Blessed art thou among women, and blessed is the fruit of thy womb, Jesus.
1: Holy Mary, Mother of God, pray for us sinners, now and at the hour of our
0: death. Amen. Hail Mary, full of grace, the Lord is with thee. Blessed art thou among women, and blessed is the fruit of thy womb, Jesus. Hail Mary, full of grace, the Lord is with thee. Blessed art thou amongst women, and blessed is the fruit of thy womb, Jesus.
1: Holy Mary, Mother of God, pray for us sinners, now and at the hour of
0: death. Hail Mary, full of grace, the Lord is with thee. Blessed art thou among women, and blessed is the fruit of thy womb, Jesus. Hail Mary, full of grace, the Lord is with thee. Blessed art thou among women, and blessed is the fruit of thy womb, Jesus.
1: Holy Mary, Mother of God, pray for us sinners, now and at the hour of death. Amen.
0: Hail Mary, full of grace, the Lord is with thee. Blessed art thou among women, and blessed is the fruit of thy womb, Jesus. Full of grace, the Lord is with thee. Blessed art thou among women, and blessed is the fruit of thy womb, Jesus.
1: Holy Mary, Mother of God, pray for us sinners, now and at the hour of death. Amen.
2: Glory be to the Father, and to the Son, and to the Holy Spirit. O my Jesus,
3: forgive us our sins, save us from the fires of hell, and lead all souls to heaven, especially those who most need thy mercy.
4: The fourth glorious mystery, the Assumption.
0: Our Father, who art in heaven, hallowed be thy name. Thy kingdom come, thy will be done on earth as it is in heaven. Hail Mary, full of grace, the Lord is with thee. Blessed art thou amongst women, and blessed is the fruit of thy womb, Jesus.
1: Holy Mary, Mother of God, pray for us sinners, now and at the hour of death. Amen.
0: Hail Mary, full of grace, the Lord is with thee. Blessed art thou among women, and blessed is the fruit of thy womb, Jesus. Full of grace, the Lord is with thee. Blessed art thou among women, and blessed is the fruit of thy womb, Jesus.
1: Holy Mary, Mother of God, pray for us sinners, now and at the hour of death.
0: Hail Mary, full of grace, the Lord is with thee. Blessed art thou among women, and blessed is the fruit of thy womb, Jesus. Full of grace, the Lord is

0: with thee. Blessed art thou among women, and blessed is the fruit of thy womb, Jesus. Full of grace, the Lord is with thee. Blessed art thou amongst women, and blessed is the fruit of thy womb, Jesus.
1: Holy Mary, Mother of God, pray for us sinners, now and at the hour of death.
0: Amen. Hail Mary, full of grace, the Lord is with thee. Blessed art thou among women, and blessed is the fruit of thy womb, Jesus. Full of grace, the Lord is with thee. Blessed art thou among women, and blessed is the fruit of thy womb, Jesus.
1: Holy Mary, Mother of God, pray for us sinners, now and at the hour of death. Amen.
0: Hail Mary, full of grace, the Lord is with thee. Blessed art thou among women, and blessed is the fruit of thy womb, Jesus. Full of grace, the Lord is with thee. Blessed art thou among women, and blessed is the fruit of thy womb, Jesus.
1: Holy Mary, Mother of God, pray for us sinners, now and at the hour of death. Amen.
0: Glory be to the Father, and to the Son, and to the Holy Spirit. O my Jesus,
2: forgive us our sins, save us from the fires of hell, and lead all souls to heaven, especially those who most need of thy mercy.
3: The fifth glorious mystery, the coronation.
0: Our Father, who art in heaven, hallowed be thy name. Thy kingdom come, thy will be done on earth as it is in heaven. Hail Mary, full of grace, the Lord is with thee. Blessed art thou amongst women, and blessed is the fruit of thy womb, Jesus.
1: Holy Mary, Mother of God, pray for us sinners, now and at the hour of death.
0: Hail Mary, full of grace, the Lord is with thee. Blessed art thou among women, and blessed is the fruit of thy womb, Jesus. Full of grace, the Lord is with thee. Blessed art thou among women, and blessed is the fruit of thy womb, Jesus.
1: Holy Mary, Mother of God, pray for us sinners, now and at the hour of death.
0: Amen. Hail Mary, full of grace, the Lord is with thee. Blessed art thou among women, and blessed is the fruit of thy womb, Jesus. Full of grace, the Lord is with thee. Blessed art thou among women, and blessed is the fruit of thy womb, Jesus.
1: Holy Mary, Mother of God, pray for us sinners, now and at the hour of death. Amen.
0: Hail Mary, full of grace, the Lord is with thee. Blessed art thou among women, and blessed is the fruit of thy womb, Jesus. Full of grace, the Lord is with thee. Blessed art thou among women, and blessed is the fruit

0: of thy womb, Jesus. Hail Mary, full of grace, the Lord is with thee. Blessed art thou among women, and blessed is the fruit of thy womb, Jesus. Hail Mary, full of grace, the Lord is with thee. Blessed art thou among women, and blessed is the fruit of thy womb, Jesus. Hail Mary, full of grace, the Lord is with thee. Blessed art thou among women, and blessed is the fruit of thy womb, Jesus.
1: Holy Mary, Mother of God, pray for us sinners, now and at the hour of our death.
0: Glory be to the Father, and to the Son, and to the Holy Spirit. Oh, my Jesus.
1: Forgive us our sins, save us from the fires of hell, and lead all souls to heaven, especially those who most need thy mercy.
0: Hail, Holy Queen.
2: Mother.

0: Pray for us, Holy Mother of God. Let us pray. O God,
1: whose only begotten Son, by his life, death, and resurrection, has purchased for us the glorious eternal life, grant and beseech you that, meditating upon these mysteries of the most holy Virgin, of the Blessed Virgin Mary, we may imitate what they contain and obtain what they promise through the same Christ our Lord. Amen.
0: May the divine assistance remain always with us.
1: And may the souls of faithful departed, through the mercy of God, rest in peace. Amen.
0: In the name of the Father, and the Son, and the Holy Spirit.
1: Amen.

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1: Family, a prayer that we pray together is a powerful prayer. So please pray together with me our EWTN family prayer. Today we pray for greater modesty. Most Blessed Virgin Mary, we honor you, the Mother of our Lord Jesus Christ. You are a model for all women of every time. Blessed are you among women. Teach your daughters the virtue of modesty, so that they may come to understand what is truly beautiful, and so dress in accord with their dignity. Help them, dear Mother, to adorn themselves with the beauty of the virtues, and to live with a purity of soul like unto yours. Most sweet Mother, pray for us who have recourse to you. Amen.
2: Behold the Lamb of God, who takes away the sins of the world. Take this, all of you, and eat of it, for this is my body, which will be given up for you. Take this, all of you, and drink from it, for this is the chalice of my blood. Do this

0: In the name of the Father, and of the Son, and of the Holy Spirit.
1: Amen.
0: The grace and peace of our Savior Jesus Christ, the love of God, and the communion of the Holy Spirit be with you all.
1: And with your spirit.
0: Let us prepare to celebrate these sacred mysteries and ask God to show us his mercy. I confess to Almighty God.

brothers and sisters, that I have greatly sinned in my thoughts, in my words, in what I have done, in what I have failed to do. Through my fault, through my most grievous

Pray, Holy Father, who by no merit of my own chose me for communion with the eternal priesthood of your Christ and for the ministry of your church, grant that I may be an ardent yet gentle preacher of the gospel and a faithful steward of your mysteries. Through our Lord Jesus Christ, your Son, who lives and reigns with you in the unity of the Holy Spirit.

A reading from the book of the prophet Jeremiah. The word of the Lord came to me thus: Before I formed you in the womb, I knew you. Before you were born, I dedicated you. A prophet to the nations, I appointed you. Ah, Lord, I said, I know not how to speak. I am too young. But the Lord answered me, say not, I am too young. To whomever I send you, you shall go. Whatever I command you, you shall speak. Have no fear before them, because I am with you to deliver you, says the Lord. Then the Lord extended his hand and touched my mouth, saying, see, I place my words in your mouth. The word of the Lord.

A reading from the second letter of St. Paul to the Corinthians. Brothers and sisters, since we have this ministry through the mercy shown us, we are not discouraged. Rather, we have renounced shameful, hidden things, not acting deceitfully or falsifying the word of God. But by the open declaration of the truth, we commend ourselves to everyone's conscience in the sight of God. For we do not preach ourselves,

but Jesus Christ as Lord, and ourselves as your slaves for the sake of Jesus. For God, who said, "Let light shine out of darkness," has shone in our hearts to bring to light the knowledge of the glory of God on the face of Jesus Christ. But we hold this treasure in earthen vessels, that the surpassing power may be of God and not from us. The word of the Lord.

the 11 disciples went to Galilee, to the mountain to which Jesus had ordered them. When they saw him, they worshiped, but they doubted. Then Jesus approached and said to them, "All power in heaven and on earth has been given to me. Go, therefore, and make disciples of all nations, baptizing them in the name of the Father and of the Son and of the Holy Spirit, teaching them to observe all that I have commanded you. And behold, I am with you always until the end of the age."

It's a great privilege to celebrate 50 years. I think this is a good start. That's the way I'm trying to live this out. And we'll try to do this again for my 75th. I'll only be 101, so. In looking back, one of the reasons that I chose that reading from Jeremiah chapter 1 is that I felt the call to the priesthood very early. Now, this came as a surprise. What I had planned was to be a cowboy. Surprise, surprise. But that's all I wanted to do. From the time I was 3 years old until I was 8, I was focused. I wanted to be a cowboy. I always asked for ponies for my birthday. We lived in a house trailer, so I don't think that was going to happen. But I didn't. I couldn't see it. But I certainly kept that focus until we finally returned from living in Florida back to Chicago. And I was so impressed by the good example of the nuns and the priests in the parish. They were really terrific. And that was certainly where

even as much as I haven't gotten rid of my love of cowboys, that's still there. And I still like to ride and hunt and fish and all. I still, you know, felt that would not be satisfying. That was not enough. As good as it is, and you know, sometimes people ask, well, that's a big difference from cowboying to being a priest. Not really. You know, remember the old-time cowboys. I don't know about some of the louts that you might hear about in some movies since the 60s, but in the old days, they went and righted wrongs. They were seeking to do what's good. And priesthood continues that on in a different way. As I oftentimes say to police, I love the police. Never wanted to be a policeman, but I think I would have enjoyed it. But I always tell them, we're in the same business, sinners. I just try to get them before you do. But I will take them when you're done. You know, this is part of, you know, the change. Instead of going to get the bad guys, we try to bring around to our Lord. But that, another thing that stayed and that was very important is the sisters also taught us that if the Lord gives you a vocation, that will be the life where you find the greatest happiness. Of course, you'll give up some things. Everybody does. If you choose to marry, you give up, or better, all the other options. You don't be looking around for other wives or husbands. You stay focused on the husband and wife that you have. And that limitation of the options is part of every vocation, including priesthood. And yet, the sisters always promise, especially Sister Cordelia, that if you stay in that vocation that the Lord gives you, you'll be happier than in any other vocation. And that's very important. And it may not be the only possibility. And the other thing they said that was important too, if you don't choose to follow the vocation, it's no sin. It's not a sin to not follow that, but you won't have the same level of joy and peace that you have if you follow what the Lord wants. That's a very important principle, I think. So there's no coercion, there's no threat of hell if you don't follow a vocation, but is a promise of God's peace. And I would say that that has been the case. Now, not without lots of changes. Something I do when I prepare couples for marriage, at a certain stage, I always tell them, well, you need to start thinking about what life together is going to be. Too often, some of them plan more for the wedding ceremony than they do for life after they get married. That's not wise. So think about questions. What kind of house do you want to have? A good question, what kind of car are you going to drive? Because I guarantee you, most guys are going to have a different picture of the automobile than their wife might have. And other questions about, you know, how are you going to raise children, all this. And then after we talk about that and think about 5 years from now, your stage, what do you plan for 10 and 25 and, you know, 50 years? You know, think of these different stages. Then I'll add, now none of that's going to happen just the way you plan, because that's not the way life is. You make plans with a strong sense that various events in life are going to adjust them. And that's fine. That's fine. I certainly, again, not only saw an adjustment from trying to live out west as a cowboy to living in becoming a priest, but just seeing the various

stages that you go through, because you find out usually a few different options. One, you realize some of your own weaknesses. You have to adapt to that. I was planning originally to be a priest of the Archdiocese of Chicago. That was my goal. And to do that, I had to work, get, you know, save my money for the tuition. Seminary, you know, cost, you know, significant amount. Had to, my parents couldn't afford to pay for the college level, so I had to prepare. And I knew as a kid, there was no money in keeping your savings in the bank. It was 2% interest in those days. So when I was 15, I started investing my money in the stock market. And I loved it. I did the research. I didn't just sort of guess or like the name. I got the prospectus for a wide variety of companies. I looked at the stock pages, kept paying attention to the ratio between the dividend rate and the price of the stock. I mean, and then I bought stock. My first issue that I bought, I paid $50 for the shares I bought at that stage, turned into $550. It was a good investment. I was 15 years old is too young to buy stock. It's not legal. But I was in Chicago. I knew people. And I got it done. That's how it works. And so, I did that. And I found a weakness in myself in that I became so focused on that. I realized this could be a distraction away from the ministry. I won second prize in the school science fair for explaining the stock market, you know? And I said, that's where I began to think about religious life. And then, with the grace from our Lord, felt the attraction to the Society of Jesus. And so that's where I knew it would be much safer for my soul if I don't own any stock or other stuff. So again, you look at those weaknesses, but then you also look at other things that happen, sometimes opportunities, and sometimes the way doors close. Both of those are very operative. So I can look back and, a couple times I was assigned to teach high school. I didn't really like teaching high school. You have to do a lot of discipline, and I wanted to focus on the topic. I just didn't enjoy all that very much at all and wasn't particularly good at it. But I began to realize when I was a novice, and we were reading in a course on John, a really fine commentary on John. And I realized I don't really know any Greek or Hebrew. So in taking that, I discovered an ability to do the ancient languages and the opportunity to go to graduate school and get my doctorate in scripture arose. And you follow those opportunities, but then you also see doors close, as sometimes you get fired. That happens too. And you can pout and act, you know, like it's not fair, life isn't fair, I should be a revolutionary. Or you can pay attention to the closed doors the way St. Paul did, and say, if the Lord closes a door, my task is not to whine. And again, I grew up in a household where there was a regular battle cry, stop that whining or I'll give you something to whine about. And that was no empty promise. So you don't whine, you find out what is the open door that our Lord gives. And that is something that happens. So

This becomes part of life, and I think all of us in our vocations need to pay attention to those three elements, where we take a look at our weaknesses. Don't blame your parents, don't blame society, pay attention to it and seek the correction of the weaknesses. Then look for the opportunities and take them. Again, something I was telling our parish, St. Elias Maronite Catholic Church, the other day, I never, ever planned on doing anything in radio or television. I have no training in the field, none. And I only got into it because I heard an anti-Catholic sermon on a radio station in Nashville when I was in graduate school. And I complained to the manager because she was married to one of my classmates at Vanderbilt. And she said, well, I can't change it because they pay for the time, but you can be on our live call-in show and you can answer questions. So I said, okay, I'll do that. Again, it's one of those opportunities that opens up to defend the faith against false things that were said. And, you know, you use your various strengths and limits. The first call was from a lady who said, how come you Catholics pray to Mary? When I'm sick, I don't go to the doctor's mother, I go to the doctor. And I said, well, ma'am, our Lord compares himself to a physician at the conversion of St. Matthew the tax collector, because he came for the sinners, not the righteous, the way a doctor comes for the sick. And yet he far more frequently compares himself to a bridegroom. And he loves the church the way a groom loves his bride. And your problem, lady, is that you don't like our mother-in-law. And, you know, and things like that just came. Well, that show opened up where I am now. And over, you know, 80% of my priesthood has been associated with EWTN. It's been a real adventure. And paying attention to those opportunities, and again, the closed doors, you know, sometimes you get banned from places, as happened to me, because of being working here. That happens, that's life. But you look for what is going to happen. What can I do? What are the opportunities? As I told my superior after he said, Paqua, you're banned from a whole continent of Australia? My attitude was, look, there's six other continents. Five of them are inhabited. You know, so just so he didn't get any ideas about sending me to Antarctica. But you know, these are the things that we do. And in terms of the priesthood, I think to remember, you know, that this truly is a great gift. All of us share a priesthood of baptism. This is the church teaching. There's a priesthood that comes to each one of us in baptism because we're baptized into Christ, who is prophet, priest, and king. And baptism unites us with Christ, prophet, priest, and king. And the main goal of the priesthood of baptism is to offer ourselves to God. But then, just like in Israel, Israel was also a kingdom of priests. But within Israel, there were the Kohanim, the high priests, the Levites, and the helpers. We have within the Church of Christ the priesthood that acts in a different way. It's not just a little more intense. No, it's a different kind of priesthood where we are there to offer sacrifice of

the priesthood of believers through us. This gets offered. That's what Vatican II said in Lumen Gentium, paragraph 11. And this is a great gift to be able to do that for the sake not of my career or something, but for the sake of the people of God, and to be that priest that gives glory to God in everything we do.

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1: For our Holy Father, that the Holy Spirit inspire and guide him, we pray to the Lord.
0: Lord, hear our prayer.
1: For those who feel far from God or distant from the church, that like St. Paul at his conversion, they may come to know that the Lord is calling them to himself, we pray to the Lord.
0: Lord, hear our prayer.
1: For the needs and intentions of all here, present, and those who join us by radio, television, and internet, we pray to the Lord.
0: Lord, hear our prayer.
1: For Father Mitch Pacwa, in thanksgiving for his 50 years of priesthood and his service to the church and EWTN, and for God's abundant blessings upon him this day, we pray to the Lord.
0: Lord, hear our prayer.
1: For our deceased relatives and friends, and for all who have helped us, that they may receive the reward of their goodness and kindness. We pray to the Lord.
0: Lord, hear our prayer. Lord, Heavenly Father, we ask that you hear these and all of our needs through Jesus, who is Lord forever and ever.
2: Amen.

0: Pray, brothers and sisters, that my sacrifice and yours may be acceptable to God, the Almighty Father.
1: May the Lord accept the sacrifice at your hands for the praise and glory of his name, for our good and for all his holy church.
0: We offer you the sacrifice of praise, O Lord, for the deepening of our service of you, so that what you have conferred on us, unworthy as we are, you may graciously bring to fulfillment through Christ our Lord.
1: Amen.
0: The Lord be with you.
1: And with your spirit.
0: Lift up your hearts.
1: We lift them up to the Lord.
0: And let us give thanks to the Lord our God.
1: It is truly right and just,
0: our duty and our salvation, always and everywhere, to give you thanks. Lord, Holy Father, Almighty and Eternal God, through Christ our Lord. For he is the true and eternal priest, who instituted the pattern of an everlasting sacrifice, and was the first to offer himself as the saving victim, commanding us to make this offering as his memorial, as we eat his flesh that was sacrificed for us, we are made strong. And as we drink his blood that was poured out for us, we are washed clean. And so with angels and archangels, with thrones and dominions, and with all the hosts and powers of heaven, we sing the hymn of your glory, as without end we acclaim.

0: You therefore, most merciful Father, we make humble prayer and petition through Jesus Christ, your Son, our Lord, that you accept and bless these gifts, these offerings, these holy and unblemished sacrifices, which we offer you firstly for your holy Catholic Church. Be pleased to grant her peace, to guard, unite, and govern her throughout the whole world. Together with your servant, Leo our Pope, and Stephen our Bishop, and all those who, holding to the truth, hand on the Catholic and apostolic faith.
1: Remember, Lord, your servants, and all gathered here whose faith or devotion are known to you. For them we offer you this sacrifice of praise, for they offer for themselves and all who are dear to them, for the redemption of their souls, in hope of health and well-being, and paying their homage to you, the eternal God, living and true.
2: In communion with those whose memory we venerate, especially the glorious ever-Virgin Mary, Mother of our God and Lord Jesus Christ, and blessed Joseph, her spouse, your blessed apostles and martyrs, Peter and Paul, Andrew, James, John, Thomas, James, Philip, Bartholomew, Matthew, Simon, and Jude, Linus, Cletus, Clement, Sixtus, Cornelius, Cyprian, Lawrence, Chrysogonus, John and Paul, Cosmas and Damian, and all your saints. We ask that through their merits and prayers in all things, we may be defended by your protecting help.
0: Therefore, Lord, we pray, graciously accept this oblation of our service, that of your whole family. Order our days in your peace and command that we be delivered from eternal damnation and counted among the flock of those you have chosen. Be pleased, O God, we pray, to bless, acknowledge, and approve this offering in every respect, make it spiritual and acceptable, so that it may become for us the body and blood of your most beloved Son, our Lord Jesus Christ. On the day before he was to suffer, he took bread in his holy and venerable hands, and with eyes raised to heaven, to you, O God, his almighty Father, giving you thanks, he said the blessing, broke the bread, and gave it to his disciples, saying, "Take this, all of you, and eat of it, for this is my body, which will be given up for you."

In a very similar way, when supper was ended, he took the precious chalice in his holy and venerable hands, and once more giving you thanks, he said the blessing and gave the chalice to his disciples, saying, "Take this, all of you, and drink from it, for this is the chalice of my blood, the blood of the new and eternal covenant, which will be poured out for you and for many for the forgiveness of sins. Do this in memory of me."

Therefore, Lord, as we celebrate the memorial of the blessed passion, the resurrection from the dead, and the glorious ascension into heaven of Christ, your Son, our Lord, we, your servants and your holy people, offer to your glorious majesty from the gifts you have given us this pure victim, this holy victim, this spotless victim, the holy bread of eternal life and the chalice of everlasting salvation. Be pleased to look upon these offerings with a serene and kindly countenance and to accept them as once you were pleased to accept the gifts of your servant Abel the just, the sacrifice of Abraham, our father in faith, and the offering of your high priest Melchizedek, a holy sacrifice, a spotless victim. In humble prayer, we ask you, Almighty God, command that these gifts be borne by the hands of your holy angel to your altar on high, in the sight of your divine majesty, so that all of us who through this participation at the altar receive the most holy body and blood of your Son may be filled with every grace and heavenly blessing.

0: Remember also, Lord, your servants who have gone before us with the sign of faith and rest in the sleep of peace. Grant them, O Lord, we pray, and all who sleep in Christ a place of refreshment, light, and peace.
1: To us also, your servants, who though sinners, hope in your abundant mercies, graciously grant some share in fellowship with your holy apostles and martyrs, with John the Baptist, Stephen, Matthias, Barnabas, Ignatius, Alexander, Marcellinus, Peter, Felicity, Perpetua, Agatha, Lucy, Agnes, Cecilia, Anastasia, and all your saints. Admit us, we beseech you, into their company, not weighing our merits, but granting us your pardon. Through Christ our Lord.
2: Through whom you continue to make all these good things, O Lord. 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Through him and

0: Lord Jesus Christ, who said to your apostles, "Peace I leave you, my peace I give you," look not on our sins, but on the faith of your church, and graciously grant her peace and unity in accordance with your will, who live and reign forever and ever.
1: Amen.

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My dear Lord and Saviour, though I am but a sinful servant, I approach thee with confidence. 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I have a great desire to receive thee in Holy Communion, and since I cannot now be united to thee in the Blessed Sacrament, I beseech thee most earnestly to come to me at least spiritually, and to refresh my soul with the sweetness of thy grace. 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I wish to become like thee. Teach me thy blessed ways. Help me with thy grace to practice meekness, humility, purity, charity, and all the virtues of thy sacred heart. O my Jesus, I consecrate to thee my heart with all its affections, my soul with all its powers, and my body with all its senses. In union with thee, I will live and labor and suffer to do the Heavenly Father's will. I will ever be mindful of the presence of my God and strive to be perfect. Bless me in life and in death, that I may praise thee forever in heaven. Amen.

0: Let us pray. For the glory of your name, O Lord, I have joyfully celebrated the mystery of faith to mark the anniversary of my priestly ordination, so that I may be in truth what I have handled mystically in this sacrifice through Christ our Lord.
1: Amen.
0: I want to thank all of you for being here, and friars and everybody else here at the network for helping to celebrate. It's, like I said at the homily, it's a good start. We'll see what else we have in store for the rest of the work. Dominus vobiscum.
1: Et cum spiritu tuo.
0: Benedicat vos omnipotens Deus, Pater et Filius et Spiritus Sanctus.

Saint Michael, the Archangel, defend us in battle. Be our protection against the wickedness and snares of the devil. May God rebuke him, we humbly pray. And do thou, Prince of the heavenly hosts, by the power of God, cast into hell Satan and all the evil spirits, prowl about the world, seeking the ruin of souls. Amen.

Prayer for vocations. God our Father, who wills that all men be saved and come to the knowledge of your truth, we beg you to send laborers into your harvest and grant them grace to speak your word with all boldness, so that your word may spread and be glorified, and all nations may know you, the only God, and him whom you have sent, Jesus Christ, your Son, our Lord. Amen. Our Lady of the Americas, Mary, Mother of the Franciscan missionaries of the Eternal Word, pray for us.

0: Pray with us the Novena to the Sacred Heart of Jesus. Welcome to day 8 of the Novena to the Sacred Heart of Jesus. Saint Therese of Lisieux, the little flower, profoundly understood the gentle and humble heart of Jesus. In contemplating how to be transformed by Christ's love, she reflected that what pleases Jesus is that he sees me loving my littleness and my poverty. The blind hope that I have in his mercy, the weaker one is, without desires or virtues, the more suited one is for the workings of this consuming and transforming love.
1: Let us join with Saint Therese in praying for our hearts to be humble like Jesus. In the name of the Father, and of the Son, and of the Holy Spirit. Amen. O Jesus, when you were a pilgrim on earth, you said, "Learn of me, for I am gentle and humble of heart, and you will find rest for your souls."

0: Almighty Monarch of Heaven, my soul finds rest in seeing you, clothed in the form and nature of a slave, humbling yourself to wash the feet of your apostles. I beg you, my divine Jesus, to send me a humiliation whenever I try to set myself above others. I know that you humble the proud soul, but to the one who humbles oneself, you give an eternity of glory. To obtain this grace of your infinite mercy, I will very often repeat, O Jesus, gentle and humble of heart, make my heart like yours. Amen. In the name of the Father, and of the Son, and of the Holy Spirit. Amen.
1: Thank you for praying with us. We invite you to join us tomorrow for day 9 as we make the consecration to the Sacred Heart of Jesus. God bless you.

0: Hi, this is Dr. Anthony Rizzi from the Institute for Advanced Physics, here to talk to you about Faith Matters. And today I want to talk about prayer and the need, as everyone probably realized listening, that we need to make time for prayer. But there's two types of prayers that I think we don't think about very much, and that is the prayer to ask for growth in truth and the prayer of praise. And the prayer of ask for growth in truth is to listen to people that know more than us, despite the fact that it makes us uncomfortable and it makes us squirm. In fact, look for that. Ask for the grace in prayer to look for that. As the wise men did, they left their comfort zones to seek and hear what they did not know that they would hear, but they knew that it would upset their comfort zone. And that's when you're growing, is when you're leaving what you already think. And he's infinitely bigger than us, so we need to seek that infinitely bigger. And it's going to be comfortable once we fit it in, but fitting it in is going to be a growth job, and we have to ask for that in prayer. We have to spend the time to pray. And then we also have to praise him for who he is and his greatness for who he is, and we often forget to do that. And we just need to make time for that, and it should be a continual thing throughout the day that we're asking for help as we're trying to grow each moment closer to him and growing in that truth that he brings us through people around us especially. St. Francis de Sales says that, you know, if you're busy, pray more, because you need that grace. And it's not like necessarily an interruption prayer, but it can be a continual prayer. And you can't leave that time aside for prayer, but you also can do it as an integrated part of the whole day. So thank you for listening. This has been Faith Matters.
1: O guardian angel, whom God in his infinite mercy has appointed over me, enlighten, protect, direct, and govern me this day. Amen.
2: St. Paul said, "Husbands, love your wives as Christ loved the church." This is a great mystery, and I mean in reference to Christ and the Church. Ephesians chapter 5, verses 25 and 32.

0: Mother Angelica, born in 1923 in Canton, Ohio, Rita Rizzo knew poverty and suffering at an early age. Her parents' divorce filled Mary Rizzo with anxiety and depression, surrounding her six-year-old Rita with fear and isolation, both at home and at school.
1: I think from the earliest days of her life, suffering really helped to form who Mother was. As a child, as a young woman, even into her later days, I think she had a profound understanding and a profound connection of her own suffering to our Lord's suffering.
2: Well, Mother Angelica even said that suffering was her constant companion and that it kept her dependent on God, that she saw it in a very positive light, that because she had a variety of different types of sufferings, that in order to cope with it, to rise above it, she needed God's strength, and it kept her dependent upon God.
0: Then at age 19, a miraculous healing from a recurring stomach ailment opened an entirely new world to Rita. She realized that God loved her personally and profoundly, and answered this love by entering the Poor Clares of Perpetual Adoration in Cleveland, Ohio, becoming Sister Mary Angelica of the Annunciation in 1945. If it was a cure that brought Mother Angelica to enter religious life, it would be a serious accident that launched her into a whole new adventure she could never even have dreamed of. The accident was a back injury, which threatened to leave her paralyzed for the rest of her life. The night before her surgery, Mother Angelica made a promise to our Lord.
3: I said, "Lord, if you give me the grace to walk again, I'll build you a monastery in the South."
0: The surgery was successful, and in 1962, Mother Angelica and a handful of nuns moved to their new home on the outskirts of Birmingham, Alabama, to found the Monastery of Our Lady of the Angels. In the 1970s, Mother Angelica began to write small booklets of inspiration and encouragement in the Catholic faith. The booklets, printed by the nuns themselves and distributed free of charge, would find their way to every corner of America and beyond. Invitations to give talks and lectures followed, and then came videotapes and their broadcast through local TV. And then there was that memorable afternoon in 1978 when Mother Angelica was struck by the small size yet powerful potential of a TV station in Chicago.
3: And I said, "Lord, I've got to have one of these."
0: A few years later, with $200 in her hand and an unshakable trust in divine providence, Mother began to transform what was to have been the monastery garage into a TV studio. It was 1981 and the beginning of the Eternal Word Television Network, EWTN.
4: My very first experience with Mother was I worked on a construction crew, and we would come and work for the nuns when we couldn't do work anywhere else. So we were working on, at that time, Mother was building a garage for the nuns that she would eventually turn into the first studio here at EWTN. Mother Angelica was very savvy about knowing what she wanted, what was good enough for God. And, you know, she didn't want second best for anything that was for the glory of God. So anybody that didn't do it the right way or Mother's way would do it again. And you knew that. And so a lot of the people that were working maybe on different positions and so forth would have that in mind, like, Mother's not going to like this, so you better do it right the first time.
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0: EWTN began transmitting just 4 hours a day. But thanks to the generous and enthusiastic support of its family of viewers, by 1987, EWTN was firmly established as a 24-hour cable network in the United States. The next step came in 1992 with the launch of its radio service. At the touch of a button, EWTN instantly extended its reach to the entire globe, bringing Catholic radio programming to the farthest corners of the world. 3 years later, EWTN gradually began expanding the scope of its television service as a number of satellite transmissions were launched in Europe, Latin America, the Philippines, Africa, India, and beyond. Today, using the latest technology, EWTN's television and radio programming is available around the clock and across the globe via cable and satellite, reaching millions of souls throughout the world.
1: I think for many years, Mother had seen the impact that EWTN had on our family here in the United States, and she saw the profound impact

0: that EWTN had in transforming lives, in bringing people closer to God and living their faith more deeply. And I think that she had a strong sense that that was not just something that was needed here in the United States, but that was needed around the world.
1: I remember being at a vice president's meeting, and we were talking about expanding the network and the network continuing to grow. And Mother said to the vice president, she said, "Now remember what our goal is, to reach more souls, to reach more souls with the gospel." And I remember one of the trips that I had gone on with Mother to Toledo in Spain. And we were walking down the street, and there were some shops on the side, and people started coming out. They recognized Mother Angelica from our international feed. And there was something about this woman that they were attracted, they were encouraged by her message. You know, often I will ask people when they tell me that they're regular EWTN viewers, I say, "Well, what's your favorite program?" "Mother Angelica." You know, and a lot of those programs are 15, 20 years recorded that long ago, and yet they still have something that's relevant for today, for people, that they still find a lot of meaning and hope in that message.
2: I think one of the greatest memories I have of Mother Angelica was just how gentle she could be in her strength, and really how you could deal with somebody who was on a mission given to her by Christ for his church, and she would go forward, but it was always with one foot in the air and a queasy feeling in the stomach, always with that faith. I always appreciated that, and she was also open to listen to people's questions or comments and reflections. She was always, always listening for God's voice, looking for the direction, always moving forward, but always waiting for those adjustments and willing to take that step back and see where the door has now opened and move in that direction without feeling like, well, this is what we're committed to already. And she just had that ability to have that flexibility, but yet the strength to insist on the things that needed to be insisted upon, looking for excellence, wanting the best for our Lord, wanting the best for the people she cared about the most, which are not only the audience out there, but also the people who work for her.
3: Our Lord would once again ask Mother to pick up a cross. On Christmas Eve 2001, Mother Angelica suffered a debilitating stroke and cerebral hemorrhage, which took away her capacity to speak.
0: I think after Mother had the first stroke, she really saw that as a gift from God, as she did with suffering throughout her life. She embraced whatever sufferings were given to her as a gift from God, to be used for Him and for His glory. And her first stroke was really no different than that. What was amazing was to see her with the effects of that first stroke, and yet continuing to do her show, continuing to go on the air. And I remember at the time people just being amazed, really struck by the fact that here is this nun who has an eye patch, is having a little bit of difficulty with her speech, but she's going on television globally, just like she always did. And the reaction that we heard from people was just tremendous, of stroke victims who said how much courage that gave them, how much it meant to them to see someone who was just like them, but who had the courage to go on, to continue to do what God had called them to do. How many stroke victims wrote in and told Mother, "Thank you for giving me the courage to go back out into the world, despite my disabilities, despite what the stroke has done to me, and to embrace that, and understand that God is calling me still to do something." And so I think that was moving, certainly for all of us, but I think for Mother, it was another opportunity where she embraced that suffering God had given her, and where she used that gift of suffering for others, for the benefit of others, and as a gift to others who looked to her for inspiration, for example, and for witness. The second stroke was obviously much more debilitating, and so I think it was certainly really miraculous that Mother Angelica simply survived that. The fact that at her age, with all of her health conditions, to have suffered a stroke and a cerebral hemorrhage of that magnitude, of that seriousness, and to actually live, was in and of itself a miracle. And I think what that did for Mother was really to, in a sense, bring her back into her cloister, bring her back in a way to the religious life that she had entered decades and decades earlier, and really to give her an opportunity once again to embrace that gift of suffering that God had given her through the stroke, to be able to use that suffering, that opportunity for prayer, and to offer up that suffering for the network and for her EWTN family. While she couldn't necessarily be there on Tuesday and Wednesday nights to do a live show for people, she was there for them in a much, much different way. She was there for EWTN in a much more powerful way. And so through the years following that stroke, the gift of her suffering, of her offering that suffering, of her offering those prayers, of her offering that silence for EWTN, for our EWTN family, that was tremendously powerful. And I think there's no question when you look at the growth of EWTN, the expansion of EWTN in so many areas, and so many of the things that happened for the network in the period after her stroke, it's clear that all of those successes, all of those great things, were really the fruit of her suffering, of her offering that suffering for the network and for our EWTN family.
3: It was Mother Angelica herself who many years ago insisted that the words news service should be placed on our letterhead, alongside the words radio, television, and internet, to describe the core services EWTN provides. The addition of the National Catholic Register, EWTN News Nightly, EWTN Pro-Life Weekly, and EWTN News in Depth played a key role in fulfilling Mother's mission for EWTN. The Catholic News Agency also became a part of the EWTN News family and later was fully integrated under the EWTN News brand.
0: Mother was convinced in the early 90s that EWTN needed to expand into news and to provide news programming. It's no surprise to us today, all of these years later, when we look at secular news and we see the church's voice being distorted or really completely left out of mainstream news media. But for Mother, she was keenly and innately aware that the church needed a vehicle for news told through a Catholic lens. And so it was very important for her that EWTN be a part of that news mix, of bringing news in a unique Catholic way.
3: As in its earliest days, EWTN continues to operate its 24 hours a day, 7 days a week broadcasts, based solely on the generosity of its donors, while in turn offering programming free of charge via streaming platforms, cable and satellite TV, as well as radio, reaching people where they are. EWTN's mission is to respond to the call for a new evangelization by putting the media at the service of the gospel.
0: One day, shortly before her stroke, I had the opportunity to be sitting with Mother and to ask her what she thought her legacy would be, what she thought the legacy of EWTN would be one day. And without hesitating, she said, "The witness of EWTN is not all that's been done, not all that's been accomplished. The witness of EWTN is how it was accomplished, by relying completely and totally upon God's providence." That was the story of Mother Angelica's life throughout. From beginning to the very end, she was always a witness to providence.
3: On Easter Sunday, March 27th, 2016, Mother Angelica returned to the arms of the Lord she spent her life serving. As we now carry on the mission God first entrusted to Mother Angelica, we celebrate her life and legacy, confident in her continued prayers and intercession for the work of EWTN.
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5: Catholic education, communicating Christ.
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0: Hello, I'm James McCullough. I have with me in the studio today Stefano Mezzeo. Stefano is a Catholic film producer, director and screenwriter. Welcome, Stefano.
1: Good to meet you.
0: And you.
1: So, thank you for having me.
0: My pleasure. So, as I said, you're a Catholic producer, screenwriter, director.
1: Yes.
0: Could you tell us a little more about your work?
1: We started about in 2012. With our first production called Wales, the Golden Thread of Faith.
0: Right.
1: I'd pitched this to EWTN 6 years before, and it took that time to get it off the ground. Finding the funding, finding the script, finding everything. It took a long while. But when we finally got it to go, got it going with the Latin Mass Society and St. Clair Media came on also to make it a complete co-production, I set down really what I wanted to do from the very start, which was docudramas.
0: Right.
1: And we managed to get some Roman reenactors to show how Christianity came to England, came to Britain as it was then. It wasn't England, it was Britain. So we got these Roman legionaries and we just filmed them. They were ex-British Army. Mm-hmm. They had white legs. And someone said to me once, but they're not Romans, they got white legs. I said, but that's the 14th Legion. They were Germans under Roman officers.
0: Oh, really good.
1: We filmed in 7 countries, I think, throughout Europe and also in the Holy Land. Mm-hmm. So it was really nice. Again, we used reenactors, and that was great fun. A group called the Crusades, they had Templars, they had Hospitallers, so it was great just to film them. Again, they knew what they were doing. I had a script, I knew what battles, and I knew the history of it. I had some great professors behind me. They went through the script and saw the programs before EWTN screened it and passed it.
0: Mm.
1: Then we did the Inquisition. The Inquisition is what the Spanish call the Black Legend, because most of Northern Europe look at the Inquisition and they say, oh, look, that's terrible, what went on down there? And the Spanish say, no, they just got the wrong end of the stick. It wasn't like that at all. An Inquisition was an inquiry.
0: Right.
1: The Catholic Church never killed anyone. An inquiry was just to determine whether these people were guilty of heresy or not. If they're guilty of heresy, then they turn them over to the state. It was the state's decision on what to do with them, whether to say, you know, go in prison or be executed. But that was what happened.
0: So that comes across in the documentary.
1: In the documentary, yeah, the Inquisition.
0: Okay,
1: yeah, we put across what really happened and what the Black Legend is and why the Spanish sometimes get really quite irate with Northern Europeans. Because, and particularly Hollywood, they just don't tell the truth about what really happened.
0: Right. Yeah.
1: After the Inquisition, we did Fatima. Now, Fatima was great fun. We went to Portugal and went to Fatima. We had a great production coordinator down there and a group of local Fatima children and adults who reenact these scenes. And they looked just like the three visionaries. I mean, I was so pleased with them. And I wanted it all done in English. And of course, they couldn't speak English, so they had to rehearse it over and over again, repeating the lines in English so they could actually get it, you know, so we could actually make a credible version of the apparitions.
0: That's
1: and we
0: amazing.
1: Shot Our Lady in England. Our Lady was English, an English actress. Right. It was her first role. When I interviewed her during the production, she said, well, I'm just starting out as an actress, and I think because I'm playing Our Lady, I'm going to be okay. You know, she's giving me her blessing, so I'm very happy that the first role I've got is playing Our Lady. So she's a good Catholic actress. And also another good Catholic actress, another English girl, played Sister Lucia.
0: Mm-hmm, mm-hmm.
1: And she is in our latest production, The Reformation, as Mary Queen of Scots.
0: Right.
1: So she played Sister Lucia in Fatima and Mary Queen of Scots in the Reformation series. Right. She got a chance to wear some makeup, so she was happy.
0: So these sound like big budget productions. I mean, there's a lot of effort this is going into these films.
1: They look more expensive than they actually are.
0: Right.
1: Because we have to work with what we've got. And in the Catholic world, in the filmmaking world,

0: Well, especially our budgets are minuscule compared to what the BBC or Hollywood would have. We're nowhere near that. We're a fraction, minuscule prices we get. And a lot of people just volunteer, make their own costumes and come on set. We'll talk a little more about that later.
1: Yeah.
0: But you're
1: striving for high quality production, really.
0: We are. We have to, because if you think about it, the television is in the centre of everyone's room and everyone watches it. And everyone sees very high production values. EWTN can compete with the secular media very easily when it comes to talking heads. You do it very well. You've got some great people on, people like yourself, and also the bishops and priests you interview. They all know the stuff and they do a great job. But when you come into my sphere, and we're talking about drama, we're talking about battle scenes, we are competing with... if we get it wrong, you know, it has to look good.
1: Yeah.
0: Because we are competing with high production values, and we really do try to reach those high production values on a minuscule budget, you know.
1: Yeah. And you have a very discerning audience.
0: And they see
1: modern society. Yeah.
0: Yeah.
1: Absolutely.
0: Yeah.
1: So that brings me on to my next question, which is, what is your philosophy for filmmaking?
0: My philosophy for filmmaking is basically to make faithful Catholics happy and enjoy their faith. So when someone sits down and watches one of our programs, they get that feel-good factor. They're happy with their faith because we presented them with the Crusades, the truthful version of the Crusades, or the truthful version of the Inquisition, Fatima, the Reformation, factually, but in a positive way. So the secular media will do it differently. They know what they're doing. They will start and logically lead you through an episode to a conclusion that they want you to have at the end of it. And the conclusion will not be pro-Catholic. Very rarely will it be pro-Catholic.
1: Sure.
0: They will not take you there. Mm-hmm. But we do the opposite. We use the same techniques. We logically bring a person through a program, through a sequence of history, telling the truth about what really happened. But the conclusion will be the happy conclusion of the gospel. And we always keep the gospel of Jesus Christ in front of us when we're making our programs, so we can't fail.
1: Yes.
0: Well, I can fail, but EWTN can't fail.
1: Sure. And so I suppose you're reaffirming people in their faith.
0: Yes.
1: And you're also educating people further, giving them deeper formation about their faith as well. And it seems like you're giving them hope.
0: Well, I hope. Oh, well, Mother Angelica, her ideal right from the very start was to give people hope, to educate and to entertain. And that's what we are trying to do with our docudramas. We're trying to take Catholic filmmaking down the route, down the glorious route of drama, with beauty, with effects, with graphics, with animation, with everything. We're trying to use the same techniques as the secular media, but in a good news way, so that Catholics, my philosophy really is to give good faithful Catholics a feel-good factor. If you're not a faithful Catholic, you won't like my programs. But if you're a faithful Catholic and believe in the teachings of Jesus Christ, you will enjoy them.
1: Fantastic. So you're working on a series on the Reformation at the moment.
0: Yes.
1: Could you tell us a little about your aims towards this program?
0: Yes, again, the aims of the Reformation is basically to tell the truth, because the truth in the secular world is not out there. And I'm sad to say the Protestants also have a skewed version of what really happened in the Reformation. So we look at Luther. We've got a Catholic actor playing Luther, and we've got a Catholic actor playing Mary Queen of Scots, well, she's a Catholic, and a Catholic actress playing Queen Elizabeth.
1: Yes.
0: And they're all very good. They're all very good people. So our aims is actually to explain what really happened. Now, it's not me saying this. I mean, I've got a great theologian behind me, Father Thomas Crean, who is our theological advisor.
1: Right.
0: I've also got Professor Thomas Madden, who makes sure that we're doing the right thing in terms of history, and he's on camera talking, so Father Crean. And Father William Slattery talks about how the Catholic Church and the priesthood built Western civilization.
1: Right.
0: You know?
1: Yeah.
0: And his book, Heroism and Genius, I mean, is a really good

0: book that I recommend that I've read, and he has been fantastic help for the program. Shows us from the year dot right up, from the dawn of Christianity right up until the Reformation, he's our touchstone for that episode, the first episode.
1: Right. So you're trying to show the truth about this period of history.
0: Yeah.
1: Does this connect in any other way with some of the other programs, like the Inquisition, for example?
0: Yes. I meant to say, the Reformation is really the third part of a trilogy. Okay. The trilogy is the Black Legend trilogy. The Crusades, the Inquisition, and the Reformation, they're all very difficult subjects, or you'd think they'd be difficult, but I find them quite easy, really, to make interesting programs about them. So the Black Legend, as I said, is what the Spanish think that the Northern Europeans are thinking about the Spanish Inquisition. Mm. So we call this the Black Legend trilogy, the Crusades, the Inquisition, and now the Reformation. So this is the concluding part.
1: So one day, well, there will be a box set. A Catholic box set.
0: Hopefully, we'll have to get Sinclair Media and EWTN to produce a box set. So buy it here, folks.
1: Exactly. So you have several reasonably large scale drama scenes, actions, battle scenes going on. Could you tell us how you go about creating these?
0: Yes. Battle scenes are very expensive to do in the secular world. Mm. Very expensive. You've got lots of people who will expect to be paid. You've got to feed them, water them. You've got to give them good costumes, you've got to rehearse them, you've got to get them there, you've got to find a place for them to stay. We don't do it like that.
1: Right. Okay.
0: What we do, we went to a village called Fenneton down in Devon, because there a lady called Jenny Wilson has written a book on the, say, the Western Rising, about how the Cornish rose up and wanted the Mass in Latin, as they'd always known it, because they spoke Cornish at the time, didn't understand the English Mass.
1: Sure.
0: Edward the Sixth was imposing on them and Cranmer. So didn't understand it. So we went to Fenneton, where one of the battles took place, the Battle of Fenny Bridges, and we got the whole village involved. Mm. So the whole village, I mean, they were mainly Anglicans, actually, a few Catholics, but mainly Anglicans, and they all got into this. They all made their own costumes, and they made a huge banner. I've got to thank the ladies who made this fantastic banner, the Five Wounds banner that the Cornish carried into battle. 8 foot high, you know, huge banner, wonderful. I think it was 500 hours of sewing work. Now, all we paid was for the materials.
1: Right.
0: They made it themselves. They've got it now in their church, I think. They've now got the banner in their church because they own the banner. We gave it to them. They made it. We just used it for the film as a prop. So we got this. We had 60. We had some reenactors from Black Company and the Company of the Lamb.
1: Right.
0: These are medieval reenactors. They were the only ones we'd allowed to engage in simulated combat.
1: Okay.
0: We said to the villagers, you can't do this. You know, it's not safe enough for you to get involved in simulated combat. Only these reenactors could do it. So they actually did the close combat bits, you know, which was great fun. I do enjoy a good battle scene, directing a good battle scene. Nerve-wracking. It's good fun. Anyway, the whole village turned out and they lined the hill of this local Jonathan Cummings land and Fiona there, an estate there called Fenneton Court.
1: Okay.
0: We had their land and we let Jonathan be Samfrey Arundel, who's the leader of the Cornish. So actually he was quite a good actor in the end, so he did a good job. And he had an horse. His horse didn't like all the people in armour, so the horse shied a few times, but we got him going up and down, and he even learnt Cornish. So he addressed, he did a rousing Lord of the Rings type speech before the battle in Cornish.
1: That's remarkable.
0: There was someone off screen with it all written in Cornish, and he was going up and down, reading it, you know, looking over his shoulder. But he did a good job. I mean, some bits we're going to have to cut and splice it together, but it was a rousing battle scene before the battle.
1: So it sounds like your cast are really inspired by your ideas about your programming then, to volunteer their time and efforts in this way.
0: Well, I think because it's something that the village itself is part of the history of that village, and it's at last someone is looking at the Western Rising.
1: Sure.
0: You know, and even if they're not Catholics, they got into it and they could understand what happened on their land 500 years ago, well, 450 years ago. And they were very happy to get involved. And they made their own costumes. We had people bringing their own horses. Can I have Nelly in the show, you know? Okay, she could be a pack horse, you know?
1: Yeah.
0: So, I mean, it was really great fun. They all got into it, really enjoyed it.
1: That sounds great.
0: We had one or two actors in there as well to play certain important scenes, you know. But most of it was just complete volunteers making their own costumes. We might have given them something. I think Ellen Plumridge, my wardrobe manager and associate producer of this, she might have given them some money, I think, for costumes and that. Mm. But we really could not afford to pay them extra fees. Mm-hmm, it would be impossible for us to do that.
1: Yeah.
0: So we had to galvanise them. We gave the ladies who made the banner flowers and chocolates in a little ceremony before we started, you know,
1: for
0: all their hard work. I mean, well, I wish we could have paid them more, but, you know, paid them even.
1: Sure, yeah.
0: Not paid them more, paid them, but we couldn't, you know. Yeah, it was either they did it as a volunteer and have its memory be on television, knowing it's for a Christian cause, you know, and I think they were happy with that, you know.
1: Good.
0: So they enjoyed it.
1: So for these big productions, do you have a regular team of camera operators and so forth who you rely upon?
0: Yes, my normal cinematographer is someone called Michael Benko. He's worked on me with all my productions. He's Slovak. He also does the special effects and editing for me. So we talk on Skype every day, and it's very hard to edit something via Skype because he's there. I've got an editing program, and he's got an editing program in Slovakia. Mm. We're talking all day, and sometimes on TeamViewer we use TeamViewer to actually look at what each other's doing.
1: Right.
0: But I can't sit with him. Some of the time I'm sitting with him, but I have to give him a very detailed script. Another problem I have, Michael doesn't speak very good English, so he has to put everything through Google Translate, and sometimes really strange things can happen. But it's the way we have to do it. Again, we haven't got the facilities to the results, I think, in the end, show that it does work.
1: Okay,
0: we're using modern technology to do editing in different parts of Europe, you know?
1: Yes, I know that feeling.
0: Yeah. So I bet you do. Yeah.
1: What do you like most about filmmaking? Which aspects do you like most?
0: I think most of all, I like directing.
1: Okay.
0: Directing is my favourite part. I mean, I produce, it's very hard work producing. I'm so glad that Ellen was on board to help me with this. Producing is doing all the running around. The producer is the first on set. The very start of pre-production is the last off it, you know?
1: Right.
0: So that's producing is the nuts and bolts of filmmaking.
1: Okay.
0: You need to be inspired. You just can't, you need to have a bit of vision as well. You just can't be, it's more than a project manager, you know?
1: Yeah.
0: Screenwriting also is very difficult. I find screenwriting the most difficult thing to do. Sometimes I can spend all day doing one paragraph, then the next day I come to it and I say, That's rubbish, Stefano. How did you write that? You know, I change it all the next day.
1: Yeah. Well, it's not very active. You're sitting down, aren't you? Which is very different to maybe producing or directing, rather.
0: Yeah, directing is different. Directing is the fun bit. I like to come on set. Everything's there. Ellen's got to put everyone in costumes. I've got Tony, my associate second unit director, there most of the time as well. He gives me advice. Michael's there. And we're all ready to go. And that is the best feeling on earth.
1: I bet.
0: You know, apart from being at Mass,
1: yes.
0: that is the best when you've got everyone's there, the actors know their lines, and then you can tease out the best possible performance you can get.
1: Yeah.
0: That is like the artist with his canvas creating.
1: Yeah.
0: That's the bit I most enjoy.
1: And music, you believe that music is a very important part of your productions. Why is that?
0: I think music makes up 20% of the impact of my productions anyway, but any productions. I think if you've got a good theme tune, you've got a good composer behind you, that's excellent. And that's what I really enjoy this as well. It's part of directing, is talking to the composer. I've got a really nice, really good composer in Adam Tucker.
1: Mm-hmm.
0: He writes all my stuff. I give him an idea, and I won't tell you how I do it, but I give him an idea. I say, look, I want something like this, Adam. You know, and for example, for the message of Fatima, the Fatima in him is a traditional hymn, so this isn't an original composing, but it's Adam needed to do an adaptation of it.
1: All right.
0: for a soprano. I wanted a soprano to sing the first verse for the open of Fatima. I also wanted the theme for The Exorcist, because it's all about Our Lady crushing Satan's head. I don't know whether anyone got it, but how do I get the theme of The Exorcist, the tubular bells by Mike Oldfield, to mesh with the traditional Fatima hymn?
1: Right.
0: Adam said, they're two completely different timings. I said, look, Adam, change it. We can't use, you know, we can't use the theme for The Exorcist anyway, but I want the hint, just the hint.
1: Yeah.
0: So the first 10 seconds, you'll see the tinkly sound. It's also like a child's music box, which also represents the children in a way. So you've got Our Lady crushing the head of Satan, and you've got the music box of the children, all in one thing. That's how that worked.
1: And I suppose music can really appeal to the viewer's emotions.
0: Yes.
1: Yeah.
0: It's all the really, I mean, all the really great films, if you think about it, I've got great theme tunes. You know,
1: true.
0: I mean, we as Catholics, we might not like all the films, but there's, you can't deny that the James Bond theme is very, very, you know, it hits the right note.
1: And I'm thinking back to Star Wars as well.
0: And Star Wars, yes, of course. And I've looked at all these songs, you know, and talked to Adam about them. And they might be somewhere in our productions, but they're obviously not explicit. I remember, I think I heard somewhere that that Lucas for Star Wars wanted 633 Squadron. He wanted the theme for 633 Squadron.
1: Yep.
0: And he said to Williams, he said, give me something like 633 Squadron for this. We want 633 Squadron in space. So he gave them the Star Wars theme.
1: Right.
0: So that's how a composer can use another theme as a springboard. Now, that might be an apocryphal tale, but that's what I heard anyway.
1: So it's good to have the original score rather than sort of borrowing someone else's.
0: Yes,
1: and
0: we have original scores.
1: Yeah,
0: they're all original work. I mean, we might have used other stuff as a springboard, but you won't hear anything of the springboard. It has to be completely separate. And if anything does sound a bit too samey, then we say, no, we can't do that.
1: All right.
0: Yeah. But Adam is such a good person at finding the right emotion. And the thing with music, why I think music is so important, is music appeals to the right-hand side of the brain, which is the emotional side.
1: Okay.
0: If you can get the cerebral side, the left-hand side of the brain, which makes you think and question and learn, alongside working in harmony with the right-hand side of the brain, you can get the message across. So this is why we use music and text in our documentaries, because it one emphasizes the other. The emotion and the intellect are working together.
1: And how do you think most people sort of would interpret, or rather, how would most people take on board a spiritual message? Is it through the left or the right-hand side of the brain? That's not a trick question.
0: I definitely think it's through both.
1: Okay.
0: It is emotion and intellect.
1: Yeah.
0: God created both sides of the brain,
1: right.
0: So he would use both sides of the brain to get the gospel across.
1: Right.
0: I'm pretty sure of that.
1: Yes. So we have the factual nature of your programming, showing the truth, the historical truth. We have the inspiring scenes and the music to inspire and emote.
0: That's correct. Hopefully. Okay. Hopefully it'll work.
1: What a wonderful combination.
0: Yeah.
1: So what's important to you about EWTN's work and its mission?
0: I think Mother Angelica came along at just the right time. She came along at the time when the secular media was running rampant, telling all their untruths, being, if you like, economical with the truth. And she came along at just the right time and set up EWTN. Because what it's done is given Catholic film producers, directors like myself a platform. Because without EWTN, we're not going to get our stuff on the BBC.
1: Right.
0: Because it's just too religious for them. it's also, for some channels, it's probably not the message they want. This kind of orthodox Catholic Christianity, it's not the message that secular media wants to hear. So EWTN needs to be there. So thank goodness for EWTN. Thank Mother Angelica. Thank God for EWTN. Because without EWTN, we would have nowhere to put our films. Throughout Catholic history, reformers have come forward, or rather I like to call them reaffirmers, They reaffirm the

0: faith at times when the church was being attacked by Satan and his followers. People like St. Francis of Assisi, who brought the gospel to the poor, to the Sultan Al-Kamil, actually, in Egypt. He brought the gospel to him. I mean, Al-Kamil threw him out, but St. Francis thought he was going to be martyred, but he was just sent back to the Crusader lines. St. Dominic, he brought the truth of the gospel to the Cathars, who at the time could only see rich, opulent bishops that weren't following the truth. So St. Benedict, St. Dominic, rather, he dressed in a simple white habit and brought the gospel to the Cathars. So he reaffirmed the gospel. St. Peter Damian, too, he, at a time when laxity, when there was moral laxity in the clergy, he brought the gospel truth to the lax in the church. So these reformers throughout the history have always been there. The Catholic Church has always reformed herself from within.
1: Yes,
0: the problem with the Reformation is, and people like Zwingli and Calvin, is that they didn't reaffirm the faith. They changed the faith. They built churches in their own image, often in competition with each other's, because Luther turned on Zwingli. He didn't quite like what Calvin was coming out with, and they all fought amongst each other. Now you've got about 44,000 Protestant denominations, you know.
1: Well, Stefano, I see you as one of these reaffirmers through your work with EWTN. No, I think this is, as we've just discovered, televised media is a way to evangelize. It's a way to reaffirm the faith. So I think you are a reaffirmer, and I think I would say carry on the good work.
0: Thank you. Well, that's what EWTN are. They're reaffirmers of the faith.
1: It's good to speak to you, Stefano. I hope to speak to you again soon.
0: Thank you.

0: The mission of Women of Grace is to transform the world one woman at a time. Women are imbued by God with certain characteristics that are intrinsic to their very nature that is necessary for the world today. Well, the program helps to further the mission because we present a variety of very educated guests, as well as individuals who have lived through various circumstances in their life. And so when people share their testimonies of God's interaction in their life, it is the greatest way that we can share hope, that we can invite an individual just by way of our story to enter into a relationship with Jesus Christ. God has given me a very rich and full life. Being a wife, being a mother, being a grandmother is a very important aspect to the work that I do. Jack and I are very intentional about our family life. We're both engaged in the apostolic work of EWTN. So I speak at conferences, I speak at retreats. I love being with the people of God. I am energized by the people of God. Put me in front of a group of people and I am unleashed for the Lord. It's the only way I can explain it. I just get so into what the Holy Spirit is showing me that this group of people needs to hear. I love meeting the people. I love greeting the people. I love praying with the people. I love embracing the people. I love the people of God because I see God in them. Wow, does it get any better than that?
1: EWTN, live truth, live character.

In the name of the Father, and of the Son, and of the Holy Spirit, amen. You expired, Jesus, but the source of life gushed forth for souls, and the ocean of mercy opened up for the whole world. O font of life, unfathomable divine mercy, envelop the whole world and empty yourself out upon us. O blood and water, which gushed forth from the heart of Jesus, as the fount of mercy for us, I trust in you. O blood and water, which gushed forth from the heart of Jesus, as a fount of mercy for us, I trust in you. O blood and water, which gushed forth from the heart of Jesus, as a fount of mercy for us, I trust in you. Our Father, who art in heaven, hallowed be thy name. Thy kingdom come, thy will be done, on earth as it is in heaven. Amen.

0: Hail Mary, full of grace, the Lord is with thee. Blessed art thou among women, and blessed is the fruit of thy womb, Jesus.
1: Holy Mary, Mother of God, pray for us sinners, now and at the hour of our death. Amen.
0: I believe in God, the Father Almighty, creator of heaven and earth, and in Jesus Christ, his only Son, our Lord, who was conceived by the Holy Spirit, born of the Virgin Mary, suffered under Pontius Pilate, was crucified, died, and was buried. He descended into hell. On the third day, he rose again from the dead. He ascended into heaven and is seated at the right hand of God, the Father Almighty. From there, he will come to judge the living and the dead.

Eternal God, in whom mercy is endless and the treasury of compassion inexhaustible, look kindly upon us and increase your mercy in us, that in difficult moments we might not despair nor become despondent, but with great confidence submit ourselves to your holy will, which is love and mercy itself. Amen. In the name of the Father, and of the Son, and of the Holy Spirit.

Hello, family. The heart and center of EWTN is the chapel, where Jesus in the Most Blessed Sacrament is exposed for adoration every day. We invite you now to join us live in adoring Him who is truly, really, and profoundly present with us in this humble way. O Sacrament Most Holy, O Sacrament Divine, all praise and all thanksgiving be every moment thine.

0: So, Joan, in what language did your angel speak to you?
1: In a language better than yours.
0: Do you believe in God, Joan?
1: Better than you. I have come by order of the King of Heaven to make sure the Dauphin is crowned King of France.

St. Augustine. Here is Cardinal Pietro Parolin, the Vatican Secretary of State, making his way to the front as the congregation awaits Pope Leo XIV, who will be addressing these all these representatives of organizations that are involved in charity. So it's mostly diocesan organizations and some other welfare organizations. And as I was saying, it's the fifth day of Pope Leo XIV's apostolic journey to Spain. This morning he held a very moving encounter with prisoners at Barcelona's penitentiary center, the Brians Penitentiary Center, in which he listened to some testimonies of some of the inmates and assured the prisoners that no situation will cause God to turn his gaze from each of us. After that, he traveled some 40 kilometers outside Barcelona to Montserrat, a Benedictine abbey which is carved into the side of a mountain, where he prayed the Holy Rosary. Here too, his message was one of assuring the faithful that God's love is a groundswell and can change lives and change the world. And he prayed so that we may all nurture love, so that hatred may give way to peace. Following this appointment here at the Church of Saint Augustine, I remind you, if you've just tuned in now, perhaps, that he is about to meet representatives of diocesan charitable and welfare organizations in Barcelona. And afterwards, he will be traveling to the city's famous Sagrada Familia Cathedral Church, considered Antonio Gaudí's masterpiece. He's actually there today to inaugurate the one of the bell towers. It is reportedly the highest bell tower in the world. Work has been ongoing at that cathedral for many, many, many years. I remember when Pope Benedict XVI visited the Sagrada Familia Cathedral, and work was in progress back then. It takes place on a poignant day, as the 10th of June is the anniversary of Antoni Gaudí's death. He met a tragic end. He was run over by a tram and immediately not recognized. But his architecture, his inspiration, his incredible stained glass windows and towering architecture is well known to all. We see seated in the congregation the little nuns of Saint Teresa of Calcutta, and here we see members of the papal entourage, amongst whom is Archbishop Paul Richard Gallagher, who is the Secretary for Relations with States and other foreign organizations, or if you want, he is the Vatican's foreign minister. And here, a look at the outside of the church. We see people thronging the streets to welcome Pope Leo, and the motorcade coming by right now. The Viva il Papa coming from balconies and pavements and streets, and
the people thronging the pavements.

0: Here's the motorcade. And ready to. Here we are, Pope Leo XIV descending from his car, ready to walk up the little path that leads to the Church of St. Augusti in the center of Barcelona. Stopping on his way to say hello, he has a group of disabled people lining.
1: Ens preparem per cantar el cant d'entrada I donar-li la benvinguda ben agraïts.
0: He's been shaking a lot of hands since he's arrived in Spain. He has received a very, very warm welcome from Spaniards of all walks of life, from the royal family, the clergy, and ordinary people in the streets, in the churches, in the stadiums, in the arenas, everywhere he has gone. Pope Leo XIV has received what I can only describe as a very warm embrace. Spaniards are very happy to have him on their soil. Since he has arrived yesterday in Barcelona after spending the first 3 days of the journey in Madrid, he has been giving his addresses in Spanish and also in Catalan, which is the language spoken in this territory, in this area of Spain. Here are the priests who run the church, who welcoming the Pope, who has

He's already been presented by the parish priest with a crucifix, and the Augustinian superior has offered him holy water for the rite of the sprinkling. The Pope and his entourage are proceeding down the central aisle towards the altar. In front of the altar and in front of the apse, a seat has been organized with a microphone, and Pope Leo XIV is about to take his place as the choir continues to sing.

Pope Leo will deliver his address to this community later on, but it looks like he's going to just greet those present briefly, perhaps.

0: Bona tarda a tothom. Benvingut, Sant Pare, a aquesta parròquia de Sant Agustí.
1: So this is the Archbishop of Barcelona, Cardinal Omeya Omeya, welcoming the Holy Father. Welcome to this parish of St. Augustine, situated in the heart of Barcelona's historic old quarter. The parish is entrusted to the devoted care of your Augustinian confreres. Adjacent to the church is the community of the Missionaries of Charity, founded by Mother Teresa of

Calcutta, who with the assistance of many volunteers care for the poorest and the most marginalized members of our society. The Filipino personal parish also gathers here. An applause for the Filipino faithful who are so vital and vibrant in the life of this church. Today, the words of Saint Paul resound with particular force. Caritas Christi urget nos. The love of Christ impels us. Present here are representatives of several institutions engaged in charitable service throughout our Archdiocese of Barcelona. As Christians, we're called to cherish and live with enthusiasm the great evangelizing missions of the Church. The liturgy, where we celebrate and experience our encounter with the Lord in prayer, and welcome the God who saves us. Formation and catechesis, so that, enlightened by faith and moved by love, we may be able to give an account of the hope that is within us. And charity is the concrete expression of Christian love through service to the poor, the needy, and those excluded from our society and from the world. You have reminded us of this in your homilies, addresses, and pastoral exhortations since the day of your election as Bishop of Rome and Pope of the Universal Church. We look forward to hearing your words, which will encourage us to live with renewed fervor the beautiful yet demanding words of Jesus in the Gospel. Whatever you did for the one of these least brothers of mine, you did for me. We desire that our charitable service may always be accompanied by the proclamation of Jesus Christ and his Gospel. Count on us as we continue to uphold and defend the dignity of every human person, and to reveal the face of Jesus Christ present in each of our most vulnerable brothers and sisters. Thank you. We are waiting to hear your words. Thank you, Holy Father. And that was the Metropolitan Archbishop of Barcelona, Cardinal Omeya. We have a moderator here who is introducing the event to the Pope. Three representatives, she says, of institutions serving some of the most vulnerable members of our society would like to share a few words about their work. First, Cristina, Secretary General of Diocesan Caritas of Barcelona. She'll be followed by Xavier, director of Obinso, an organization dedicated to the social integration of persons struggling with addiction or living in situations of social exclusion. Our third witness will be Sister Encarna, who focuses on women who have been subjected to human trafficking. Holy Father, this is Cristina. In fidelity to the mission entrusted to us, Caritas is the institutional expression of the charitable and social ministry of the Church in the Archdiocese of Barcelona. We understand our service as flowing from a threefold and inseparable mission. First, to make present in the name of the Church God's love for the most vulnerable members of our society. For this reason, we never forget that our work is rooted in the commandment of love that the Lord entrusted to us and in his words.
Whatever you did for one of the least of these brothers and sisters of mine, you did for me. Second, to accompany and support the Christian communities of our diocese in carrying out this charitable and social mission. We do so while constantly recalling that living and making visible God's love is not the responsibility of Caritas or social organizations alone, but a calling addressed by the Lord to all His holy people. Third, to exercise a prophetic voice, to give a voice to those who have none, to shed light on the structures that generate poverty and exclusion. We do this through advocacy and awareness raising, but also through the concrete experience of accompanying more than 63,000 people in 2025 alone through our parish Caritas centers, pastoral communities, and diocesan projects. When we are asked to summarize this threefold mission in a single phrase, we simply say that at Caritas, we strive to welcome, defend, and love. Despite the harsh realities we encounter every day, entire families living in rented rooms, the loneliness of the elderly, precarious employment, and many other situations, we never lose hope in people's capacity to find a way forward, nor our confidence in the transforming power of God's love. And yet, Holy Father, there are times when we feel powerless. Powerless because we cannot reach every person, every family, every corner where help is so urgently needed. We ask ourselves whether we are living the Lord's commandment of love with sufficient intensity to build a more just society and make His kingdom more visible among us. Thank you, Holy Father, for your presence among us today and for your words of encouragement, consolation, and challenge, which strengthen us in our commitment to continue serving the gospel with humility, hope, and fidelity.

0: And that was the testimony of Christina representing the Diocesan Caritas there.
1: Santo Padre, hablar hoy de las adicciones es hablar de un tiempo herido por la soledad.
0: Holy Father, to speak today about addiction is to speak of a wounded age marked by loneliness, psychological suffering, and a profound loss of meaning. Many people come to us exhausted and disoriented, victims of exclusion, often shaped by life on the streets or by imprisonment, surrounded by fears that silence their own voice. Our work can be summed up in a simple yet demanding verb, to help. Helping is not a single gesture, but a steadfast commitment over time. It means being present, building relationships, and offering a reliable companionship so that the inner noise may gradually subside and a fragile yet authentic voice may emerge. We walk alongside others, knowing that our hands cannot always reach everything our hearts long to embrace. There are wounds we cannot fully heal and limitations that weigh heavily upon those whom we accompany. Yet we witness the hope that springs from human connection and the dignity that remains intact even in moments of failure and despair. It is there that faith becomes a quiet and enduring source of strength. At Obinso, as in many other church-related social organizations, we understand this commitment as a mission of service inspired by Christian humanism, following the insight of our founder, Father Per Corneles. Our task is not so much to solve people's lives as to refuse to turn our backs on them. When the right space is created, an accompaniment is offered with respect, that inner voice can awaken. We recently experienced this during the Jubilee of the Poor at Montserrat. Without any prior planning, several participants found themselves able to acknowledge their vulnerability. We carry out this work with joy and in the spirit of the gospel, even while recognizing that we cannot reach everyone and that at times it's painful not to be able to do more. From that place of humility, we would like to leave an open question. How can hope be sustained when suffering seems greater than our strength? And that was the witness of the representative of Obinso, an organization dedicated to helping addictions and social exclusion. And now we listen to the representative of the Adora's Ministry to Women Victims of Human Trafficking.
2: Santo Padre.
0: Holy Father, I am an Adora sister called to follow Jesus according to the charism entrusted to us by our foundress, St. Maria Micaela, and to walk alongside women who have been victims of human trafficking. It's a shared journey that becomes one of welcome, encounter, and liberation. The words of Jesus resonate deeply within me. I came that they may have life. Accompanying these women and their children on their path of recovery fills me with indignation when I discover the profound suffering and the deep wounds that this modern form of slavery has left in their lives. These are women who embarked upon a journey of migration in order to escape violence, armed conflict, and poverty. They sought a better life and instead became victims of human trafficking. The violence they have endured is compounded by forced displacement and by the cultural and family uprooting that comes with living in a foreign land. My indignation before this harsh reality becomes a commitment to justice and liberation. Day after day, it urges me to hear the cry of God's people and to reveal the compassionate face of God in the manner of Jesus, who humbled himself in order to raise up the most vulnerable and restore dignity to their lives. For every human life is sacred. To be present within this reality as a presence that cares, denounces injustice, and proposes alternatives that restore dignity is a long and patient journey. Access to rights in our world often seem almost impossible. Securing dignified employment, adequate housing, and truly inclusive relationships require a sustained effort to transform structures, attitudes, and ways of thinking. Along this path, we learn that accompaniment means supporting others without abandoning them, recognizing every small step forward and never losing trust in the God of life, even when the horizon remains hidden from view. Today, more than ever, we're in need of signs of hope. I would like to conclude by paying tribute to every strong and courageous woman who has survived countless shipwrecks and continues to swim against the tide in order to overcome adversity. Women who celebrate life and show us that evil does not have the final word. Thank you. Thank you, Holy Father.

And now we I think we're going to watch a video. It's a video called Open the Letter. Before that, we're going to listen to the choir and orchestra.

0: For those of you who may have tuned in now, we are watching Pope Leo XIV's meeting with diocesan and charitable and welfare organizations in the Church of St. Augustine in Barcelona.
1: Sus protagonistas no son actores, son una familia real.
0: Now we're going to watch the video, Open the Letter, a story set in a neighborhood of Barcelona. The protagonists are not actors, but a real family living in a situation of vulnerability who became involved in the life of their parish community. With generosity and trust, they have opened the doors of their home and shared their story with us. Through the eyes of Renzo, a six-year-old boy, this film brings us closer to the reality of many families who live with the anxiety caused by lack of resources and the fear of losing their home. We now invite you to watch Open the Letter. Watching some scenes from six-year-old Renzo's daily life in one of Barcelona's poorer neighborhoods. He sees the mattresses of homeless people in the street. He comes to visit his elderly grandmother, who's watching on television the visit of Pope Leo XIV in Barcelona.
2: Institucional. La ciudad de Barcelona se prepara ya para recibir al pontífice en una visita que concentrará la atención internacional durante dos jornadas.
3: Porque sale el papá en la tele.
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0: A family that has employment uncertainty is worried about being able to meet the expectations of paying bills. I want to write a letter to the Pope, he says. You want to write a letter to the Pope who's coming to Barcelona? I can't come and play because I'm writing a letter to the Pope, he says to his friends. I'm going to ask him if he likes football. His friends are helping him put together the questions they think may be most urgent.
6: ¿Por qué los mayores estamos abandonados? Muy solos.
3: ¿Tú estás sola?
6: Lo estuve, ya no.
3: Y una pregunta más. ¿Hay que perdonar siempre? ¿Cómo podemos ayudar si el mundo está mal?
0: The questions he asks are, do you like football? When you were little, did you want to become Pope? Why are my mom and dad worried? Why does my dad have so many jobs? Why do bad things happen to some people and not to others? Why are there so many people living on the streets? Doesn't anyone see them? Doesn't anyone help them? How can we help if the world is so big? Does God want there to be rich people and poor people? Why are there so many lonely grandparents? And one last question. Should we always forgive?
7: Santo Padre, la carta real ha llegado a la parroquia de San Agustín. Va dirigida a usted y el remitente Renzo.
0: Holy Father. Here's Renzo, who wrote the letter.
7: ¿Le quieres leer la carta al Santo Padre? Sí. Pues ven para acá.
0: He's going to read his letter.
3: Hola, Papa León XIV.
0: Dear Pope Leo XIV.
3: Soy Renzo, tengo 6 años.
0: My name is Renzo and I am 6 years old. I would like to ask you a few questions. Do you like football?
3: De pequeño quería
0: when you were little,
3: papa.
0: Did you want to become Pope?

0: Mi mamá y papá están preocupados.
1: Why are my mom and dad worried?
0: Porque mi papá tiene tantos
1: Why does
0: trabajos?
1: My dad have so many jobs?
0: Porque hay personas que les pasan cosas
1: Why do bad
0: malas,
1: things
0: otros
1: happen
0: no?
1: to some people and not to others?
0: ¿De quién es la culpa?
1: Whose fault is it?
0: Porque hay tantas personas que viven en
1: Why are
0: la
1: there
0: calle?
1: So many people living on the streets?
0: Nadie los ve, nadie los ayuda.
1: Doesn't anyone see them? Doesn't anyone help
0: ¿Cómo
1: them?
0: podemos ayudar si el mundo es tan grande?
1: How can we help if the world is so big?
0: Dios quiere que haya pobres y ricos.
1: Does God want there to be rich people and poor people?
0: Porque hay tantos abuelos solos y
1: Why are there so many lonely grandparents if grandparents are so important?
0: Una última pregunta más.
1: And one last question.
0: Hay que perdonar siempre.
1: Should we always
0: Un
1: forgive?
0: Fuerte abrazo, Renzo.
1: A big hug, Renzo. We watch Pope Leo personally greeting Renzo, giving him a big hug there. And Renzo is handing him the letter.

0: Dear brothers and sisters, good afternoon. I thank the Cardinal Archbishop for his cordial welcome and for his kind words, as well as the delegate for social ministry and those who have shared with us their testimonies about the Archdiocesan charity and welfare organizations. I would like to thank Renzo for his letter and the questions he has asked. I will try to answer some of them. As for whether I like soccer, I must confess that I play tennis and enjoy it very much, but I also appreciate soccer. In fact, during my years as a bishop in Peru,
1: de verdad me siento en casa. Y gracias por todo lo que ustedes representan.

0: keeps our... 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
0: football
1: no es una carrera
0: helps us remember something important.
1: Es algo que se juega en equipo.
0: Life is not a race to show off on our own, but a path we learn to walk together. Anyone who does not know how to pass the ball, even if they have talent, has not yet understood the game. And anyone who does not know how to live with and for others,
1: todo lo que están haciendo aquí. 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
0: second question.
1: Vamos a perder y terminamos a las 8:30. 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Don Renzo,
0: you asked me if I wanted to be a pope as a child. Well, I don't think so. I don't think I ever really thought about it, but I can tell you this. Ever since I was little, I felt the desire to give my life to God. I did not yet fully know how or whether God, the Lord, would lead me. Over time, I came to realize that Jesus was calling me to follow him as a priest, and that this path led through the order of St. Augustine. Yet this is not true for me, just for me. Every child is a dream of God, and you are too. God desires everyone's happiness and wants us from childhood and throughout our lives to keep our hearts like those of children, capable of trusting, full of goodness. He wants us to be his friends and not to stray from him. That's why, more important than asking yourself if you will be a priest, a doctor, a teacher, a parent, or anything else, is asking yourself if you want to be a friend of Jesus, because friendship with Jesus gives us joy, sets us free, and helps us see, step by step, the vocation and the path that God has planned for each of us. It's not easy to find the answer to your questions about why bad things happen to some people but not to others.
1: Pensar en la vida de Jesús quizás nos puede ayudar. La palabra de Dios nos dice que nuestro Señor pasó haciendo el bien.
0: Reflecting on the life of Jesus can help us. The Word of God tells us that our Lord went about doing good and healing all who were oppressed by the devil. And yet we know that he was crucified. However, the story did not end there, because he rose on the third day and conquered evil and death. Through the life of Jesus Christ, God shows us that even though there is suffering, he never abandons any of his children, because he has prepared eternal joy for us, where there will be no more sadness or pain. Let us be confident that Jesus is with us, that he helps and accompanies us, and that he gives us the strength to get through the difficult moments we may encounter in life.
1: Que podemos encontrar en la vida. Sobre los abuelos, sí, los abuelos son muy importantes en la vida de la familia.
0: Grandparents play a very important role in family life. They should never be left alone. Often they are the ones who look after their grandchildren while the parents are at work, and in this way, with love and dedication, they help the children to learn to love God and their neighbor, so that this love may take root in their hearts and one day they may grow up to be good men and women.

How should we respond to love? With love. That is what Jesus wants us to do, to care for and accompany our grandparents in their old age, just as they, in their turn, cared for us. Let us not allow loneliness and abandonment become the norm in the lives of older adults. That is a very sad thing. Let us keep our hearts open to all of them. And even if they are not our grandparents, let us not allow them to feel alone or unprotected. If we do not want to be lonely ourselves, we must not allow others to be lonely either. As for whether we should always forgive, Jesus tells us that we should. One day, Peter asked him, Lord, if another member of the church sins against me, how often should I forgive? As many as seven times? Jesus replied, not seven times, but I tell you, 77 times. By this he meant, always forgive. Yet we must understand clearly what it means to forgive. Forgiving does not mean saying that what was wrong was right, nor does it mean letting someone continue to do harm. It does not mean forcing ourselves to forget as if nothing had happened. Forgiving means not letting hatred take hold of our hearts. Jesus asks us to forgive because it is the only way to experience God's peace and to heal spiritual wounds. When we forgive, we imitate the example of Jesus, who forgave those who crucified him. Our willingness to forgive is a condition for the forgiveness we receive from God. Brothers and sisters, being here in the Church of St. Augustine opens our hearts to a truth that the Holy Bishop of Hippo points out to us. Being Christian is, above all, a gift, a grace. Grounded in Christ, who is the living stone, we experience the action of the Holy Spirit with the conviction that every sincere effort to cooperate with Him for the sake of our neighbor will be blessed by our Heavenly Father, in whom we place our hope. As members of the mystical body of Christ, we are truly bound to the destiny of those whom God loves and invites to share in His life. Called to love God and our brothers and sisters, out of love for Him, we too are sent to go out and meet everyone. The Christian, in addition to being kind and gentle, must be compassionate, love selflessly, and seek the good of others, knowing that in every brother and sister who suffer, it is the Lord Himself who asks and receives, who is welcomed or rejected, loved or despised. Evangelical charity rooted in Jesus Christ and nourished by His love shapes and defines the personal and communal life of every Christian. Hence, every local church, moved by charity and guided by the Holy Spirit, is called to address, according to its own means and capabilities and with discretion,
sensitivity and perseverance, the wounds and needs of the least and most vulnerable, to alleviate their suffering and remedy their poverty. It does so by imitating the generosity of the Lord Jesus Christ, who out of love for us, though he was rich, became poor to enrich us with his grace and salvation, and who calls us also to recognize him and assist him in those most in need. For this reason, it is a joy this afternoon to meet with all of you who in various ways are concretely involved in the care, accompaniment, and support of those most in need, especially in these times when the sense of the sacred dignity of the human person seems to have been lost. I would like to emphasize that as Christians, we are called to the task of making God's love for every man and woman present in the concrete fabric of history. The book of Genesis tells us that God created humankind in his image. In the image of God, he created them, male and female, he created them. In this is rooted the inalienable dignity of every human being, which does not depend on the abilities they possess, the wealth they accumulate, or the role they play, but on the gift that precedes and transcends them, given by God as an expression of his unfailing love. The Lord then invites us to welcome every woman as a sister and every man as a brother. As children of the same Father, every person is constitutively made for relationship. They have been conceived and willed by God to enter into a history of communion with him, with others, and with creation. A unique expression of this divine longing is found in the works of charity and welfare of which you are part. You carry these works forward with effort and dedication, aware that the human person is at the center of the Church's action, and that charity is the greatest social commandment. I encourage you, together with your pastors, to continue fostering these ministries, bearing witness to the gospel and showing the world the beauty of the Christian life, which offers a foretaste here and now of the justice and peace that will be fulfilled in the kingdom of God. Be then credible witnesses of Christian hope in your solicitous service to your brothers and sisters, who, living in precarious conditions, marked by deprivation, fragility, and marginalization, need not only material aid and moral support, but also God, his friendship, his blessing, his word, his sacraments, and a path of growth and maturation in the faith. I place your work and your dedication at the feet of Our Lady of Good Counsel, so that her intercession may accompany you and that the Lord may bring forth abundant fruit from all of the good that you seek to do. May God bless you. Thank you very much.

0: The applause for Pope Leo XIV's intense words of encouragement to continue to pursue works of charity and closeness. And now he prepares to pray with the congregation and to bless those present.
1: Venga a nosotros tu reino, hágase tu voluntad en la tierra como en el cielo. 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Muchas gracias.
0: The meeting is coming to an end. Those present have received the apostolic blessing of Pope Leo XIV. We see him descend the steps of the church and start walking towards the sacristy. He still has an intense event ahead as he was preparing now. Here he is stopping in front of an altar in the Church of St. Augustine in Barcelona. And following this event, he will be traveling to the Church of the Sagrada Familia, the church designed by the great artist and architect Antonio Gaudí, where he will inaugurate the highest bell tower of any church in the world. The parish priest is clearly thanking Pope Leo for his visit. They have a gift for the Pope, which very aptly is a painting of the church itself, another church of St. Augustine for this Augustinian Pope. The last words of thanks, gratitude, and farewell to the parish priest. The Pope prepares to shake hands, to greet a lineup of people there to say thank you for coming, Holy Father. We see there one of the Sisters of Charity, which are one of the charitable groups who operate in this through this parish, in this neighborhood. And other representatives of the diocesan charitable and welfare organizations. Pope Leo had such warm words of encouragement and gratitude for here today on the fifth day of his apostolic visit to Spain.

We see him stopping to exchange a few words with all those lined up to thank him and to say goodbye and thank you for coming and please pray for me.

please greeting the moderator of the event, the woman who introduced the various testimonies. An intense day here for Pope Leo XIV, who this morning visited the inmates at Barcelona's detention facility and then traveled about 40 kilometers outside of Barcelona to the Abbey of Montserrat, which is a very ancient monastery, an abbey built into the side of a mountain, where the Pope prayed the rosary with all those present. And now his meeting with the charitable and welfare organizations of the Diocese of Barcelona. Here we see him thanking Renzo, the six-year-old, who wrote him such a poignant letter, to which he responded during this meeting. The Sisters of Charity are giving him a garland with their blue and white colors. Making his way slowly down the aisle, Pope Leo XIV. Is turning his attention to every person that he can, trying hard to make everyone feel included in his fatherly and loving gaze. Many have

0: Pray with us the Novena to the Sacred Heart of Jesus. Welcome to day 8 of the Novena to the Sacred Heart of Jesus. Saint Therese of Lisieux, the little flower, profoundly understood the gentle and humble heart of Jesus. In contemplating how to be transformed by Christ's love, she reflected that what pleases Jesus is that he sees me loving my littleness and my poverty. The blind hope that I have in his mercy, the weaker one is, without desires or virtues, the more suited one is for the workings of this consuming and transforming love.
1: Let us join with Saint Therese in praying for our hearts to be humble like Jesus. In the name of the Father, and of the Son, and of the Holy Spirit. Amen. O Jesus, when you were a pilgrim on earth, you said, "Learn of me, for I am gentle and humble of heart, and you will find rest for your souls." Almighty Monarch of Heaven, my soul finds rest in seeing you, clothed in the form and nature of a slave, humbling yourself to wash the feet of your apostles. I beg you, my divine Jesus, to send me a humiliation whenever I try to set myself above others. I know that you humble the proud soul, but to the one who humbles oneself, you give an eternity of glory. To obtain this grace of your infinite mercy, I will very often repeat, O Jesus, gentle and humble of heart, make my heart like yours. Amen. In the name of the Father, and of the Son, and of the Holy Spirit. Amen.
0: Thank you for praying with us. We invite you to join us tomorrow for day 9 as we make the consecration to the Sacred Heart of Jesus. God bless you.
2: A solemnity is a feast day of the highest order, given great prominence on the liturgical calendar and celebrated with a high level of ceremony and formality. A solemnity may be on the universal church calendar or on a local or religious calendar and celebrated within a given geographic region or religious order.

0: The Glorious Mysteries. The first mystery, the resurrection.
1: Come on, I'm going to show you where they buried Jesus. Poor things. It's been 3 whole days since they killed Jesus, and look, they're all still here crying.
2: Someone has stolen Jesus' body.
1: What? Of course! That means that he's been resurrected!
2: We buried him there, and someone has moved the rock, and they've taken Jesus.
3: Don't worry, Magdalene.
2: How can I not worry?
3: Magdalene.
2: Jesus! But I thought you were dead. I myself, I put you...
3: I have resurrected. Don't you remember what I said? On the third day, I shall live again.
1: How wonderful! Jesus has resurrected!
3: Of course.
1: You see? You must always rejoice and be very, very happy. Because Jesus is alive and he's with us every day.
0: Our Father, who art in heaven, hallowed be thy name. Thy kingdom come, thy will be done, on earth as it is in heaven.
4: Give us this day our daily bread, and forgive us our trespasses, as we forgive those who trespass against us. And lead us not into temptation, but deliver us from evil. Amen.
0: Hail Mary, full of grace, the Lord is with thee. Blessed art thou among women, and blessed is the fruit of thy womb, Jesus.
4: Holy Mary, Mother of God, pray for us sinners now and at the hour of our death. Amen.
0: Glory be to the Father, and to the Son, and to the Holy Spirit.
4: As it was in the beginning, is now, and ever shall be, world without end. Amen.
0: O my Jesus, forgive us our sins. Save us from the fires of hell. Lead all souls to heaven, especially those in most need of thy mercy.
4: Amen.

0: The second mystery, the Ascension.
1: You know what? Jesus is going up to heaven, and I want to see him before he goes. I'm very sad that he's leaving. Hey, move out of the way. I can't see anything. Did you hear me? I said,
2: oh. Don't be sad. I am going to heaven because I am going to prepare a very special place there for you all. You'll see, it will be wonderful. Tell everyone of what you have seen so that they know me and love me. One day we will all see each other once again in heaven.

0: If you're good, Jesus will give you a fantastic reward up in heaven. It's the most wonderful thing that you can imagine.
1: Our Father, who art in heaven, hallowed be thy name. Thy kingdom come, thy will be done, on earth as it is in heaven.
2: Give us this day our daily bread, and forgive us our trespasses, as we forgive those who trespass against us. And lead us not into temptation, but deliver us from evil. Amen.
1: Hail Mary, full of grace, the Lord is with thee. Blessed art thou among women, and blessed is the fruit of thy womb, Jesus.
2: Holy Mary, Mother of God, pray for us sinners now and at the hour of our death. Amen.
1: Glory be to the Father, and to the Son, and to the Holy Spirit.
2: As it was in the beginning, is now, and ever shall be, world without end. Amen.
1: O my Jesus, forgive us our sins. Save us from the fires of hell. Lead all souls to heaven, especially those in most need of thy mercy.
3: Amen.

0: Who's there?
1: Open up. It's me.
0: Ah! It's the Virgin Mary.
1: Why are you wearing those glasses?
0: I'm wearing a disguise. They're chasing us because they say we're all a bunch of liars. They say it's not true that Jesus has resurrected.
1: Oh, when Jesus sends the Holy Spirit, then you won't be afraid anymore.
2: Okay, but who's the Holy Spirit?
1: Well, he's God's love.
0: Do you know that when you were baptized, you also received the Holy Spirit? You have God's love inside of you. There's no need to be afraid because God loves you and protects you.
3: Our Father, who art in heaven, hallowed be thy name. Thy kingdom come, thy will be done, on earth as it is in heaven.
4: Give us this day our daily bread, and forgive us our trespasses, as we forgive those who trespass against us. And lead us not into temptation, but deliver us from evil. Amen.

0: Hail Mary, full of grace, the Lord is with thee. Blessed art thou among women, and blessed is the fruit of thy womb, Jesus.
1: Holy Mary, Mother of God, pray for us sinners now and at the hour of our death. Amen.
0: Glory be to the Father, and to the Son, and to the Holy Spirit.
1: As it was in the beginning, is now, and ever shall be, world without end. Amen.
0: O my Jesus, forgive us our sins. Save us from the fires of hell. Lead all souls to heaven, especially those in most need of thy mercy.
2: Amen.

0: The fourth mystery, the Assumption.
1: Hey, where did you go off to? The Virgin has fallen asleep and Jesus is going to take her up to heaven so that she will always be with him. So, guess what I thought you and I could do? Exactly! You and I shall go along with her! But you must hold on very tightly to my hand.
2: Mother, it's time for you to come with me to heaven.
1: Come on, let's go. Hold on tightly. We're gonna fly! Now that the Virgin has gone to heaven, you can ask her if everybody, your dad, your mom, your sisters and brothers, and all your friends, can meet up with her someday in heaven.
0: Our Father, who art in heaven, hallowed be thy name. Thy kingdom come, thy will be done, on earth as it is in heaven.
3: Give us this day our daily bread, and forgive us our trespasses, as we forgive those who trespass against us. And lead us not into temptation, but deliver us from evil. Amen.
0: Hail Mary, full of grace, the Lord is with thee. Blessed art thou among women, and blessed is the fruit of thy womb, Jesus.
3: Holy Mary, Mother of God, pray for us sinners now and at the hour of our death. Amen.
0: Glory be to the Father, and to the Son, and to the Holy Spirit.
3: As it was in the beginning, is now, and ever shall be, world without end. Amen.
0: O my Jesus, forgive us our sins. Save us from the fires of hell. Lead all souls to heaven. Especially those in most need of thy mercy.
3: Amen.

0: The fifth mystery, the coronation.
1: Hey, I think that we've gone up too far. I can't see any houses or people anymore. Look, we're getting really close to the moon. It's the Virgin Mary, our mother up in heaven.
2: Mother, I want you to be the queen of the entire universe.
1: Hey! Oh. Over here!
3: My children. Come, I want you to be with me.
1: Hey, look at that!
3: Those are all the children all over the world who have lit candles to tell me that they love me.
1: When we do something really well and give it to the Virgin as an offering, it's like lighting a beautiful candle. And she'll see it from afar and smile down on us from heaven.
0: Our Father, who art in heaven, hallowed be thy name. Thy kingdom come, thy will be done, on earth as it is in heaven.
3: Give us this day our daily bread, and forgive us our trespasses, as we forgive those who trespass against us. And lead us not into temptation, but deliver us from evil. Amen.
0: Hail Mary, full of grace, the Lord is with thee. Blessed art thou among women, and blessed is the fruit of thy womb, Jesus.
3: Holy Mary, Mother of God, pray for us sinners now and at the hour of our death. Amen.
0: Glory be to the Father, and to the Son, and to the Holy Spirit.
3: As it was in the beginning, is now, and ever shall be, world without end. Amen.
0: O my Jesus, forgive us our sins. Save us from the fires of hell. Lead all souls to heaven, especially those in most need of thy mercy.
3: Amen.
0: Hail, Holy Queen, Mother of Mercy, our life, our sweetness, and our hope. To thee do we cry, poor banishing children of Eve. To thee do we send up our sighs, mourning and weeping in this valley of tears. Turn then, most gracious Advocate, thine eyes of mercy toward us, and after this our exile show unto us the blessed fruit of thy womb, Jesus. O clement, O loving, O sweet Virgin Mary.

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1: O guardian angel, whom God in his infinite mercy has appointed over me, enlighten, protect, direct, and govern me this day. Amen.
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3: The mission of Women of Grace is to transform the world one woman at a time. Women are imbued by God with certain characteristics that are intrinsic to their very nature that is necessary for the world today. Well, the program helps to further the mission because we present a variety of very educated guests, as well as individuals who have lived through various circumstances in their life. And so when people share their testimonies of God's interaction in their life, it is the greatest way that we can share hope, that we can invite an individual, just by way of our story, to enter into a relationship with Jesus Christ. God has given me a very rich and full life. Being a wife, being a mother, being a grandmother is a very important aspect to the work that I do. Jack and I are very intentional about our family life. We're both engaged in the apostolic work of EWTN, so I speak at conferences, I speak at retreats. I love being with the people of God. I am energized by the people of God. Put me in front of a group of people and I am unleashed for the Lord. It's the only way I can explain it. I just get so into what the Holy Spirit is showing me that this group of people needs to hear. I love meeting the people. I love greeting the people. I love praying with the people. I love embracing the people. I love the people of God because I see God in them. Wow, does it get any better than that?
2: As the nation celebrates 250 years of independence, the United States Conference of Catholic Bishops encourages the faithful to recognize the kingship of Christ with a special devotion. EWTN takes you to the Basilica of the National Shrine of Mary, Queen of the Universe, in Orlando, Florida, for the Holy Mass of Consecration of the United States to the Sacred Heart of Jesus, here on the Global Catholic Network, EWTN.

0: A reading from the conclusion of the Holy Gospel according to Mark. Jesus said to his disciples, "Go into the whole world and proclaim the gospel to every creature. Whoever believes and is baptized will be saved. Whoever does not believe will be condemned."
1: At the end of the gospel, Jesus sends out his apostles to proclaim the gospel to every creature and to make disciples of every nation. He commissions them to echo the word that they have received, as he himself is the word that is the echo of the Father. So they take that saving word, Jesus Christ as Lord, this word of mercy, this promise of hope, this offer of salvation, this caress of goodness to the entire world. They speak boldly and powerfully that word of Christ. And that word has faithfully echoed down through 2,000 years through the life and ministry of the church. It all begins with the scriptures because the scriptures for us are that sacred word of God. So when we hear the scriptures proclaimed at Mass or when we pick up our Bible and read it at home, God is speaking to us, not simply 2,000 years ago, but in this very moment. And it is through the tradition, it is through the community of saints, it is through all of us living our faith together that that word is continually passed down for us. When we ponder that word, when we read the scripture, when we embrace the teaching of Christ, and we go out into the world, the Holy Spirit anoints us to be faithful messengers of that revelation that God has shared with us in Christ.

0: The Holy Father's prayer intention for the month of June is for the value of sports. Let us pray that sports be an instrument of peace, encounter, and dialogue among cultures and nations, and that they promote values such as respect, solidarity, and personal growth.
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2: Hello and welcome to Women of Grace. I'm Johnette Williams. Our guest for this week is Father Edmund Sylvia, a Holy Cross Father. Together, we hosted here on EWTN the long-running series, The Abundant Life. Throughout its 17-year history, Father Ed and I explored many topics together with a variety of guests that graced our set. Some of these topics were about the cultural and social issues just beginning to impact society. Other topics centered around our faith and relationship with God. Still others involved matters of the heart and soul and our relationships with others. Today, we'll talk about some of the topics and guests we experienced together. Why not take a little walk with us down memory lane?

0: One of the great blessings I've experienced in my life is the opportunity to meet so many wonderful people and explore so many issues and topics with experts and great minds. Here with me on the set is one such person, Father Edmond Sylvia. He and I met 3 decades ago and worked together for 20 of those years right here at EWTN. Today, we'll begin to talk about those years and the various guests and topics we enjoyed together. Let's welcome Father Edmond Sylvia, a Holy Cross father originally from New Bedford, Massachusetts. Father Ed, it's good to have you back again
1: today. Thank you. Great to be back again.
0: Oh, I'm so glad. You know, yesterday,

0: we began to share a little bit, and I wanted everybody who had not had an opportunity to watch you on The Abundant Life with me all of those years ago to get to know you. And so we were doing a little kind of a look at your autobiography, so to speak, and we didn't quite finish it. I'd like to finish it before we dip into some of the shows, because it's a fascinating story of how God plucked you from, you know, a junior high classroom teaching ancient history, and inspired you, Our Lady having much to do with that, to a vocation to priesthood and religious life through Holy Cross.
1: Yes, yes. Well, you know, again, it was the connection of making a Curcio at Stonehill College in southeastern Easton, Massachusetts, that connected me with Holy Cross for the first time. And in the years that, actually 1 year that followed the Curcio that I made while I was still teaching, I was invited to be part of a second presentation. And that association with Holy Cross at that point began to have an impact on me. And when I began to feel like God was calling me to leave teaching and go off to priesthood, I first had to look and see, well, I had friends who were Franciscans. I had local diocesan priests that I was connected with, et cetera. But then it was that connection with Curcio that said, Holy Cross. And that's what led me to a connection with the person who was in charge of bringing new people into the community. And he was just literally a short 1 minute walk from the retreat house that had become so important in my life.
0: Wow.
1: So in talking with him, things began to make it clear that Holy Cross was what I was being called to.
0: Yeah, well, share with us a little bit about the charism of Holy Cross. I mean, it's the name in and of itself is indicative of so much of it, and it's a beautiful name.
1: Yes, you know, remember, one of the things that most people know here in the United States, of course, that is the connection to the University of Notre Dame, which is one of our colleges. We have several others. But Notre Dame, again, was founded in 1841, but our community originally came from France. And Father Moreau, who was the founder of the community, had sent people to the United States, and one of them had gone, actually, I think, from New Orleans up to Indiana, and that's where Notre Dame got started. But there were other connections in New England, in particular, to Holy Cross. And Holy Cross has just been very rich in its expansion to places like Africa, India, numbers, Philippines, et cetera. There are expansions that have taken place over these last number of decades that are beyond even what I fully know.
0: Yeah. So. Well, and a lot of people are very familiar with one of your confreres who has gone on to his eternal reward, and his cause for canonization is open, and that's Father Peyton.
1: Yes, Father Pat Peyton, who was famous, Irish, born in Ireland, et cetera. Came to the United States. I got to meet him just once.
0: Did you really?
1: Just once. And actually, I was brought over to meet him by the person who was the one recruiting me for Holy Cross. So that was very special. But to read his history and to see programs, et cetera, about Father Peyton was very interesting.
0: Yeah, you know? Father, for those of you that are not familiar with him, Father Patrick Peyton was a champion of the Rosary, and he is the one who coined the phrase that is ever so true, the family that prays together stays together. And of course, I think that when he coined that, Father, he had in mind families praying the Rosary together. Him being of Irish descent, right, makes perfect sense, because the Rosary is so much a part of the Irish culture and the Irish Catholic. You know, so many Irish tell us about praying on their knees, you know, with their family, the Rosary every night. And he was one who was able to rub shoulders with the rich and famous in Hollywood. And that's where much of the finances came from for him to continue this campaign. But a very charismatic

0: charismatic figure in and of himself.
1: Yes, definitely.
0: Yeah. Yesterday, as a matter of fact, speaking of charismatic, we were talking about the charismatic renewal and its impact in your life. Let's talk a moment about that, because
1: sure.
0: That is, you know, something I think that so many people misunderstand and don't realize is part

0: of charismatic experiences as well, and communities that were formed in places like Ann Arbor, Michigan, as well as Notre Dame. So those communities had a great deal of impact on having these large retreat conferences there at Notre Dame, for instance. Mm-hmm. That was the first time I ever went, and that was mind-blowing to go into the football stadium for a conference, you know, kind of thing.
1: I was there in 1984 mm-hmm. For a charismatic conference. I had experienced that baptism in the Holy Spirit that you spoke about yesterday in 1981. And 3 years later, my late husband and I had a big conversion van, and I loaded up some people from our prayer meeting and drove from Florida up to Notre Dame. It wasn't in the football field at that time. Mm-hmm. It was inside.
0: Right.
1: And the speaker, Ralph Martin, was there, of course. And yep. he very well might have been the organizer of this. I can't quite remember. But all of that being said, the speaker was a Pentecostal pastor by the name of David Duplessis.
0: Oh, yeah.
1: Mr. Pentecost.
0: Yes.
1: He was an elderly gent. And he was so dynamic. His years faded away as soon as that booming voice came
0: right.
1: out of his mouth.
0: Right.
1: And just very quickly, we had received crucifixes that were, you know, imitations of or copies of the crozier of St. John Paul II, mm-hmm. who was Holy Father then. Mm-hmm. And they were not small. They were about this big. I still have mine.
0: Wow.
1: And everybody received one, and there were thousands of us there. And David Duplessis said, "Stand up." And we all stood up, and he says, "Hold out that crucifix. Put it in front of you." We put it in front of ourselves, you know. And he says, "Now I want you to repeat these words. I am an evangelist. I am an evangelist." And the whole place said, "I am an evangelist." And this woman was saying, "I am an evangelist." And the Holy Spirit came.
0: Wow.
1: And I knew that I knew that I knew
0: yep.
1: in that moment that I was being called to this mission. Not, yep. I didn't know how it would take shape or form.
0: Sure.
1: And I can remember I leaped. I mean, we were, it was, you know, it was stadium seating. I leaped over seats, and I was grabbing people saying, "I'm an evangelist, I'm an evangelist, I'm an evangelist, I'm an evangelist." I was like a woman on fire.
0: And you are an evangelist, no question about it.
1: All glory to God, may it be so. But you know, that fire is still there. Yeah. As soon as I begin to talk about the things of the Lord, you know, I can't even explain it. So you experienced that. And it led to wonderful things for you.
0: Oh, it really did.
1: Yeah. But that teaching charism has forever remained, because there you were, teaching
0: yeah.
1: again.
0: Yeah.
1: Just now in clerics.
0: Yes.
1: At Franciscan University of Steubenville.
0: I had that opportunity. Mm-hmm. And, you know, teaching again at the college level, of course, was different, you know,
1: yes.
0: in many ways. But to be at Steubenville was very special because of their charismatic connections.
1: Yes.
0: You know?
1: With Father Mike Scanlon.
0: Yes.
1: Whom you knew.
0: Yes.
1: Yeah.
0: And that was, actually, my going there took place in 1984. And I went there to be part of a priest outreach, which had grown out of the original priest conferences that had started at Steubenville a couple of years before that. And I was asked to come and replace one person that left. And this team of four priests, we traveled around the country, actually also went over to Europe as well. And it was an opportunity to speak to people about how all of this works together,
1: mm-hmm.
0: you know, and how important it is. So.
1: Yeah, absolutely tremendous opportunity. And I think that that was so... what do I want to say? It was God in his omniscient gaze, seeing and knowing, because he sees all things, everything's
0: sure.
1: present to him, knowing that we would work together. Because your connections at Franciscan University of Steubenville and the work that you did,
0: yep.
1: And the marvelous library that you had, mm-hmm. I don't know that you still have that library.
0: I have a good portion of it.
1: Yeah. Enormous library, and your capacity, both mm-hmm. as a teacher as an intellectual, became such an important feature of the work that we've done on television in the mm-hmm. past, in those 20 years, because you always were able

0: to, if there was a topic we wanted to explore, you had experience with that topic, either through your university connections and the people that you met, you know, as a result of that, you know, how these things network together, and plus the research and the reading that you did.
1: Yeah. That was a good thing in my life, really. And even though I am now retired, living down in Florida, I have a library which is bigger than anybody else in our facility, but it's nowhere near as large as the one, for instance, I had while working with you.
0: Yeah, well, that was an incredible library. I mean, I can't even begin to tell you, friends. I mean, it took up a very, very large room. I wouldn't even know how many square feet that room was. It was probably, it had to be 700-800 square feet, and it was all four walls, you know, just encased in books. And so it was really a treasure, Father, that you had there. But, you know, the introduction to so many people was really very formative for what we were able to do through the Abundant Life, which we'll talk a little bit about when we come back from our break.
1: Good.
0: So we're going back out there. Walking down memory lane is what we're doing here with Father Edmund Sylvia. It's a beautiful retrospective for me, and I hope for you, Father.
1: Yeah.
0: And I hope it's enlightening for you, too, because I think it shows you how it is that God moves in lives, right?
1: Yes.
0: How he's moved in our life. Maybe you're sitting there saying, well, I don't know what he wants me to do. Well, be assured of one thing. He's about the business of it already, because that's the way he works. We're going to be right back on the other side of the break. Stay with us.

0: Hi, this is Doug Keck, inviting you to join me next time when our guest author is Dr. Jason M. Baxter. His latest work is Why Literature Still Matters.
1: There's a mode of reading which is kind of, you know, all cerebral. We have to sift through all kinds of information and data to find the right stuff. But then there's a way of reading which is not just to get information or data, but it's to try to absorb, it's to try to become.
0: Next time, right here on BookBump.

0: Welcome back, friends. We're visiting with our guest, Father Edmond Sylvia. He has been on the set of some of our programming for many, many years. He and I co-hosted the 17-year series, The Abundant Life, that was seen here on EWTN and the first couple of years of Women of Grace. He's retired now, living in Cocoa Beach, Florida, which, oh, gee, Father, we're so sorry you have to put up with that water and all that beauty. but we're doing a little reminiscing here, walking a little bit down that memory lane, talking about the experiences that we had and the people that we saw. You know, one of the qualities of The Abundant Life, and we were mentioning this prior to the break, and we were mentioning the fact that, you know, your connections with Franciscan University, the numbers of individuals that you knew as a result of that, both at the university and off campus as well, plus the vast library and the amount of research and reading that you did, really was so beneficial to the development of that program and to the development of topics of that program.
1: Yes.
0: And we explored a lot together. Yep. You know, some of the cultural issues, and I think this is the characteristic that I want to underscore, of The Abundant Life, was rather prophetic. We were talking about things that were in their very nascent stages, very early on, developmentally,

0: that have now become front and center. They're ubiquitous, really. We can't even tear them out of the fabric of our current culture. Mm-hmm. And one of those things was the first series that we did together. It was a 13-week series. It wasn't The Abundant Life. The New Age Satan's Counterfeit. Do you remember that, Father?
1: Sure do.
0: Yeah, yes. Share with everybody how that came about.
1: Well, actually, you came to Steubenville mm-hmm. To present a summer presentation where you brought in speakers, people I didn't know personally, and I had the opportunity to be there for that whole facility, and it was excellent. And you followed through with mentioning that you were going to be doing a television series that was going to be both you as well as the University of Steubenville. And the person who was going to do that was, at that point, one of our leaders there at Steubenville. But he ended up leaving and moved to Virginia, actually. And I ended up being asked to take his place because I had given a couple of talks on issues having to do with New Age. Mm-hmm. And so that's what led to that series, which was great.
0: It was really amazing. You know, the thing of it was that you were a mental health counselor. That was mm-hmm. that was what you were studying and actually practicing there at the campus and teaching as well. And the New Age was creeping in, had already crept into psychology, right?
1: Yes.
0: And therapy. But it wasn't as well pronounced in the general culture at that point in time, but it was coming along. And that 13-week series was important. EWTN sent a crew with me, and so we interviewed all of these people mm-hmm. that had been gathered there by the university for this. It was the very first Defending the Faith conference. It was more mm-hmm. of a symposium. Mm-hmm. And I did. I presented on a topic. But that was what we, you know, did together initially. But it was a really marvelous series. And I remember Mother said, and this series is going to air until Jesus comes back. Well, it hasn't aired quite that long,
1: friends.
0: But it did air for a number of repetitious cycles.
1: Yes.
0: Because Mother thought that it was so very important. And that still remains part of what we do at Women of Grace through Sue Brinkman today. But she does all the research now so that I can do the other things that are necessary. But that being said, Father, that then formed a friendship mm-hmm. between you and me. And we saw that we worked very well together.
1: Yes.
0: And complemented each other very well in that effort. And it was so reassuring. I just want to share with all of you straight up. It was so reassuring to be working with a priest there. They're running some of that footage. Oh, Father. They're running some of that footage there.
1: Yes.
0: We were both just a little bit younger then. You know, Father, we look at that, and it's fun to watch those old reruns there of the program and what we're seeing. But the fact of the matter is, you know, that's an illustration of the point that I want to make, and that is that the New Age was not ubiquitous at that point in time. It really was still on the fringe of society. Today, it is impossible to tease it out from the fabric of our culture.
1: True.
0: And that's just one topic among many. We talked about a lot of different kinds of issues in the very early stages that have become part and parcel of our life today. One area that we studied intensely through our programming had to do with the affliction of the soul that we know is homosexuality.
1: Yes, yeah. And that was, of course, interesting at a time that challenges were just really beginning to be discussed.
0: Yes.
1: Today, we're in a different place.
0: Yes.
1: And, but that was very interesting research that I had done on that topic. Mm-hmm. And I had a brother that struggled with that as well. So it was very real mm-hmm. For me personally. And but for us to deal with that, was helpful, I think, to people who saw those programs.
0: Oh, there's no question about it. We got a lot of mail about it. And we were presenting church teaching, mm-hmm. but we were giving people hope.
1: Yes.
0: And there were a lot of people that were able then to seek the help that they needed as a result of that.
1: Yep.
0: We couldn't really have envisioned what we see today now with the approbation of the culture at large and the legislation that is passed. And we continue to try to encourage people to seek what it is that they need to seek in order to resolve some of these deep issues of the heart and soul.
1: Correct.
0: And you say, you used a word there in reference to your brother, and that is struggled.
1: Yep.
0: And there is a struggle with that. We never made light of it. But we did a lot of good work in that area, and we continue to do that too on Women of Grace. But these are just examples of the way in which God, I think, when we give fiat to Him, He uses what it is that we're giving fiat to in a way that supersedes our capacity to understand or to mm-hmm. realize.
1: Mm-hmm.
0: And those were two topics that we explored. We did a lot with religious liberty. I'll tell you one topic that we did very early on, too. We did a lot with the homeschooling movement.
1: Yes.
0: Remember?
1: Yeah, I do remember that.
0: Mm-hmm.
1: And, of course, homeschooling is important. Today it's even more important, I think,
0: mm-hmm.
1: and is done much more broadly than it ever was done before.
0: Yes.
1: But it's important because of the alternatives that are necessary mm-hmm. to public education, for instance, that's taking place that doesn't meet what needs to be the standard.
0: That's right. So. Well, and one of the areas, too, at the day and time that we were working with that topic, was that many of the states were leveling legislation against homeschooling groups, not mm-hmm. wanting to recognize it, insisting on compulsory public education or private schooling. But so many of those early champions forged a new path for education. And we know that the children who come out of homeschooling situations are much sought after by college, universities, et cetera,
1: yes.
0: saying that they exhibit characteristics that the general population of the student body doesn't, such as maturity, mm-hmm. Emotional comportment, mm-hmm. Just a lot of beautiful things that happen within the context of the home.
1: Yes.
0: We wanted to show that. And you as an educator have always applauded that.
1: Yeah, absolutely.
0: Yeah.
1: It's important.
0: I remember that we had Mary Kay Clark up here.
1: Yep.
0: And we had Kimberly Hahn, and now Mary Rice Hassan, who mm-hmm. had written a book together mm-hmm. on homeschooling. So, we see the wide variety of ways in which God used all of that work together for 17 years.
1: Yes.
0: It was a lot.
1: It was.
0: And we praise and thank Him for it.
1: Amen.
0: Well, friends, if there's a takeaway for you today, what I want you to take away, and the reason why we talk about this, is that when we look back, we can see how God has moved. We can see what He has done through those efforts that really are fertilized by Him, right? Isn't that what happened at the moment of the Annunciation? Our Lady gave fiat, and the Holy Spirit came and fecundated her womb, and salvation came. And we can take that beautiful moment from Sacred Scripture and apply it to our own life. We can say that when we give fiat to God, when we say yes to what it is that He has in mind for us, the Holy Spirit comes and He fecundates that fiat, and things happen as a result of it. So don't ever be afraid to say yes to God. Don't ever be afraid to step forward. He is there. He will guide you. He will lead you. He will take you the distance. We want to encourage you to get out to EWTN's religious catalog, EWTNRC.com. We were talking about Father's Library. Many great books for you there that mm-hmm. will enhance your spiritual life and help you to live that abundant life and to share that abundant life with others. And many holy reminders. Remember those holy reminders that we have available for you that you can use in your own home to lift your heart and your mind to God and to increase those opportunities throughout your day to pray to Him and ask for that guidance that you surely need, just as all of us surely needs it. Well, Father Ed, we're going to come back again tomorrow.
1: Great.
0: We're going to talk about another topic that's very dear to us, and that topic has to do with our Blessed Mother. Ooh, I can't wait.
1: Amen.
0: Amen. Friends, until we have the opportunity to be together again, be assured of my prayers for you, asking for your prayers for myself and for Father Ed, for all of us here at EWTN. Until we are together again, God bless you now. Bye-bye.

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1: Steve, what do you say when you hear this very common pro-choice argument? An embryo or fetus is just a part of a woman's body, and a woman can do whatever she wants with her own body.
2: Right, the classic body part argument. The embryo is in no way a part of the mother's body. Science clearly defines body part as a structure that shares the same genetic code as the rest of the body, like the appendix or a tonsil or an arm, and it does not direct its own development. The unborn child has a completely unique genetic code. Half the time, it has a different sex than its own mother. And it also directs its own development. So the embryo is clearly a separate living human being residing temporarily inside his or her mother.
1: That's the science of the matter.

Hello, I'm Dr. Timothy O'Donnell, and I would like to welcome you to the St. John the Evangelist Library here on the campus of Christendom College, located in the beautiful Shenandoah Valley of Virginia. I'd like to welcome you to this program in which we are examining the mystery of the heart of Jesus. Let's begin by invoking the Holy Spirit to be with us in our reflection today. Won't you please join me in prayer? In the name of the Father, and of the Son, and of the Holy Spirit, amen. Come, Holy Spirit, fill the hearts of thy faithful, and enkindle in them the fire of thy love. Send forth thy Spirit, and they shall be created, and thou shalt renew the face of the earth. Let us pray. O God, who did instruct the hearts of thy faithful by the light of the Holy Spirit, grant us by the same Spirit to have a right judgment in all things and ever to rejoice in his consolation. Through Christ our Lord. Amen. In the name of the Father, and of the Son, and of the Holy Spirit. Amen. Well, welcome back. In our last episode, we're examining the great miracle at Cana. And it's always symbolic to me the fact that the first miracle took place at a wedding. Everyone loves a wedding. Weddings are sacred, they are beautiful. And we're examining the conversation that took place between Mary and Jesus at this wedding. We had commented that Mary was the first one to notice they didn't have any wine. And then Jesus, in a very strange expression, said, "What me to thee, woman? My hour has not yet come." And we saw that the hour in John's gospel always refers to our Lord's passion. So he's referring to the passion, that his hour had not yet come. But we also mentioned that addressing one's mother as woman was without precedent. So there's a deeper meaning going on there. And John is harking, taking us back to the book of Genesis, where in the beginning God created. Here, in the beginning was the Word. And so he wants us to be thinking. And so it's very interesting, if you count the days at the beginning of John's gospel, we find that the miracle at Cana takes place on the third day. That's Sunday. Because if you count the days up, this would be the eighth day, the beginning of a new week, beginning of new creation. This is when John is actually going to start this great mission of Jesus and the first of his great signs. So when he says, "What me to thee, woman?" What is Jesus doing? You know, Jesus is such a great lover. He always wants to make sure that we understand what is at stake and what is the price of discipleship. He never soft pedals anything. So he looks at his mother and says, "What is our relationship?" In other words, if you really want me to do something now, if you want me to work my first miracle, then we're not going back to Nazareth. That time is over. This will begin the public phase of my ministry, and we're going to have to say goodbye to Nazareth. And what that means, you're sending him off on his public ministry. They knew where that was going to end up. She is going to have to become the woman spoken of in Genesis, whose offspring was going to crush the head of the serpent. And he would have to come the new Adam. She's the new Eve. And they both knew that the price that was going to have to be paid was not silver or gold. They knew the Psalms. They prayed them together all the time. They knew the prophet Isaiah. That would have been read in synagogue at Nazareth on a regular basis. And how well they knew one another, and how deep was that love between those two hearts. And also their love for unworthy sinners as ourselves, because they both knew what this moment meant. And so with deep and profound understanding, you know, they're surrounded by all this conviviality, but you can just see them looking deep into each other's eyes. And then at this moment, she turns to the attendants, and in her last recorded words in sacred scripture, the last thing that she will say, "Do whatever he tells you." Now, she wants that literally fulfilled, but that in a very real sense is her whole mission. Do whatever he tells you. She wants us to do what? Listen to her son. And that's Mary's great role. She's the perfect disciple. She is the perfect mother. And that's one of the reasons why Mary is going to appear just one last time in the Gospel of St. John. She is going to appear on the hill of Calvary. And on that hill, again, Jesus will acknowledge her presence and her role. And once again, from the cross where he is reigning
as king, he will again proclaim her as the woman and the mother when he says so beautifully, "Woman, behold thy son." And then to St. John, the beloved disciple, "Behold thy mother." And we have to realize that what's going on here is Jesus is really giving us Mary to be our mother. He's not just telling St. John, "Take care of my mom." There's something much more profound here going on. And that's one of the reasons why, for example, when he says from the cross, "I thirst," but they try to give him something to drink, he doesn't drink anything, because he's not thirsty in that way. He's thirsting for the salvation of the human race. And because of the great suffering he's going through, that's why every one of those last words, the seven last words, they're very short phrases. Anyone who's read Dr. Barbet's book, A Doctor at Calvary, who did a medical examination of what's involved in crucifixion, understands what's going on there. Because as the doctor points out, in crucifixion, when your hands are nailed, he was probably hit in the base of the hand and the wrist, where a cluster of nerves, median nerves, would have been very sensitive, very painful. And then what happens in crucifixion, the diaphragm is distended, so it becomes very difficult to breathe. Our Lord's tongue probably would have gotten swollen. His face would have turned blue. And in order to get enough air into the lungs to fill the diaphragm to say anything, he would have had to push himself up, which means what? You're putting pressure on the feet, which are nailed to the cross. You would have rubbed the back of the head also crowned with thorns, and you would have had to hold yourself in that position, putting pressure on the hands, wrist, and the feet in order to get enough air in your lungs to say anything. So he's not just saying, "Take care of my mom." It's fraught with meaning. He again calls her woman, just as he had done at Cana, and the two are linked here together. What heart-wrenching agony this really is. And that's one of the reasons why Mary at the foot of the cross, we're told, she stood at the foot of the cross. She says nothing. And that's because some pains are too deep. When you're sitting there looking at your only son dying, this horrible, painful, tragic death, heart-wrenching agony, and you recognize truly she, since she is the mother who gave his entire human nature to him, she can say as no one else can say, as she looks at the bleeding, lacerated, mangled body of her son, "This is my body. This is my blood." And that's why John Paul the Great says she's a woman of the Eucharist her whole life, because what is she doing? Through the love of her heart, she is united to the heart of Jesus, and she is making a Eucharistic offering here at this time. How powerful, how painful it is, because her son's hour has finally come, but it's her hour as well. Remember, the woman about to give birth has sorrow because her hour has come. And so Mary and Jesus are both going through this hour, this passion. So what's going on? She's standing at the foot of the cross looking at her son. But she is standing there as mother of the redeemed in the veritable throes of childbirth. And so as she's seeing this and she's united to her son, she begets, along with the suffering of her son, through her own suffering, the members of his body, which is going to be the church. Because the church is going to be born, the church is going to be conceived through this agonizing suffering on the cross. And that's why whenever we do the Stations of the Cross and we sing the Stabat Mater, we have to realize this is not just sort of some silly form or superficial form of piety. If we realize the drama and the power and the reality of what's really going on here between Jesus and Mary, when we actually sing, "Can the human heart refrain from partaking in her pain, in that mother's pain untold?" That's just not superficial piety, that's capturing a deep and profound reality. And that beautiful hymn, which captures sort of the soul and the spirit of Christendom, is communicated to us in a beautiful way. So Our Lady shares more deeply in that pain of our Lord's crucifixion than any other person. And with each beat of her immaculate heart,
That sort of prophecy, which we heard from Simeon, said, a sword shall pierce thy own soul, that the thoughts of many hearts might be revealed, that through her suffering, anyone who follows Jesus, the way Mary follows, is going to be a disciple. We see that will be part of our life as well. Suffering will enter into everyone's life. But as she sits there with each beat of her heart, that great broad sword of Simeon tears more deeply into that innocent, immaculate heart. And remember, her heart is sinless. It is immaculate. And how incredibly sensitive it must have been. She didn't know evil. But imagine suffering and seeing that type of evil and that type of rejection of her and her son. It must have been so painful. But she stands there. And then eventually, if we go to chapter 19 of the Gospel of St. John, John places great emphasis and insistence upon the piercing of the Lord's side. And let's take a brief look at that. It's in chapter 19 of John's Gospel, starting on verse 31. Since it was the day of preparation, in order to prevent the bodies from remaining on the cross on the Sabbath, for the Sabbath was a high day, the Jews asked Pilate that their legs might be broken and they might be taken away. So the soldiers came and broke the legs of the first and of the other. Now, why breaking the legs? Because you die of asphyxiation. If you can't push yourself up, you can't get the air. So once your legs are broken, the diaphragm is distended and you slowly asphyxiate to death. All right. So the soldiers came and broke the legs of the first and of the other who had been crucified with him. But when they came to Jesus and saw that he was already dead, they did not break his legs. But one of the soldiers pierced his side with a spear, and at once there came out blood and water. Now notice what John says here. He who saw it has borne witness. His testimony is true. And he knows that he tells the truth, that you also may believe. For these things took place that the scriptures might be fulfilled. Not a bone of him shall be broken. And again, another scripture says, they shall look on him whom they have pierced. What an amazing moment this is. Notice the insistence. He says three times, I saw it. And my witness is true. And I know that I'm telling you the truth. This opening of the side, the piercing of the side, the gushing out of the blood and water. This was so significant for St. John. It should be for us also. And after his own personal testimony, he doesn't even give us one scriptural text to prove that this is true. He gives us two. He seems to spend more emphasis on this than he even does on the reality of the resurrection. It is an amazing moment for St. John who beholds this. Why is this so important for him? Well, we know and we can remember that our Lord spoke of his body as being a temple. And when he died, we are told that the great curtain in the temple in Jerusalem was torn in two from top to bottom, not bottom to top, but top to bottom, indicating what? Divine action. Heaven rent that curtain asunder from top all the way to bottom, revealing what? The Holy of Holies, that great curtain which had always barred, and no one could go into the Holy of Holies except the high priest on the great day of atonement. That now is rent asunder and is laid open, indicating this divine action, signifying what? That through the death of Jesus, the God-man, man now had direct access to God. So what's going on? Jesus said his body is the temple. So as the new temple hangs on the cross, what happens? The veil of his flesh is opened. That's what the scripture says. The side is torn and it is opened by the lance of Longinus, revealing what? The new Holy of Holies. The heart of Jesus, the heart of the God-man. And as people pray down through the centuries, saints, mystics, fathers of the church, they see in that opening of the side, they come to contemplate the wounded heart and the symbol of love, and they adore the heart of Jesus. And it's very interesting, this opening of the heart by this Roman centurion. And in my research, I came across a study that if you had an enemy
who fought with great nobility, and he was captured. Instead of beheading, cutting off the head, which was viewed as degrading, the Roman soldiers, if someone had really fought well, had a special move where they would take either a sword or spear, and they would pierce the side, stabbing and inflicting a mortal wound on the heart as a sign of tribute that they had fought nobly and bravely. Now, this is just speculation, but I honestly believe that this Roman centurion, who tradition knows as Longinus, remember seeing the manner of his death. How did he die? Remember, he dies forgiving his enemies, revealing the love of his heart. Father, forgive them. They know not what they do. And then at the end of his life, what does he say? Looking up into heaven, Father, into thy hands I commend my spirit. And then what's the centurion say? Seeing the manner of his death, what does he say? Truly, this man was the Son of God. And so it may very well be that that piercing of the side, that opening of the sign, was the Roman centurion's tribute to the magnificence with which this man suffered and fought on Calvary to achieve our salvation. Just a thought. But it's interesting to note, in that abundant outpouring of blood and water, which was so beautifully portrayed in Mel Gibson's beautiful film, The Passion of the Christ, the fathers of the church see in that outpouring of blood and water the birth of the church and the beginning of the age of the Spirit. Why do they see that? Well, Christ is the new Eve, and Jesus is the new Adam. And just as Adam had a sleep cast over him, and then his side was opened and then a rib taken out, and from the side of Adam, Eve was fashioned, so Christ now, as the second Adam, hangs in the sleep of death on the cross. And again, what happens? His side is opened. And the new Eve, which is going to be the church, okay, springs forth from this wound, from this opening. So under the gaze of Mary, who was the co-redemptrix of the church, all right, whom Vatican II called the mother of the church, all right, she is there precisely at this beautiful moment when the church's maternal character is being manifested. Now, why do the fathers of the church talk about the church's maternal character? For a number of reasons. They say that the water, John Chrysostom is really big on this, the water symbolizes the sacraments, the primary sacraments of the church. The mysteries flow from his side. The water, of course, and for the Christian, water always symbolizes the life of the Holy Spirit, the life that is given to us in the sacrament of baptism. So the waters of baptism gushing forth from the heart of Jesus symbolize the sacrament by which the church begets children. How does the church as a mother beget children? Through the waters of baptism. She claims them as her own by claiming them for Christ. And then also, it's not just water, it's also blood. And what does the blood symbolize? The blood always symbolizes the Eucharist. And like every good mother, the church feeds her children. How does she feed us? After she begets us with the waters of baptism, she gives us the precious body and blood of Christ in the Eucharist. So those beautiful symbols of the sacraments. So all of the sacraments, in a sense, flow from the side. They flow from the heart of Christ. And that can do so much for our sacramental theology and help us to keep from receiving the sacraments with coldness or indifference, realizing that every time a child is baptized, or when an adult is baptized, or every time we approach our Lord in Holy Communion, realize that this is the gift of his love. This is the gift of his heart. And it's the power of that blood that strengthens and vivifies and gives efficacy to each and every one of the sacraments. So that when we go into the confessional and the priest raises his hand in absolution and says, I absolve you, using the name of Christ, it's the blood of Christ flowing from his merciful love, flowing from his heart and his open side that is bathing us and making us once again whiter than snow. And the same for all of the great sacraments of the church. So these great mysteries communicated here, and Mary is there. So we've seen that Mary holds Jesus. We see that there comes a time when she has to let Jesus go, like every mother does. But in every mother's life, there comes a moment when there is a receiving back. And this is the moment of the receiving back. She receives her son back, and what a scene it is. We simply call it the Pietà.
And in all the great paintings, all the great sculptures, all the great works of art that we have seen down in the history of Christendom, probably the most beautiful of them all would probably be Michelangelo's Pieta in St. Peter's Basilica. Going up and looking at that, and again, we see that the entire sculpture group is in the form of a triangle. Why? Again, talking about that the whole mystery of the Trinity is found there. Because why? The Father, she is daughter of the Father, mother of the Son, spouse of the Spirit. And in this scene, the entire Trinity is present. And if you look at Christ's body, it's so beautiful. She receives him back, but there's no rigor mortis. He appears to be asleep, because it's foreshadowing the resurrection. But if you look closely at that, and you look at the Blessed Mother's right hand, you can see that with the right hand, she's pressing the body of Jesus, this great offering, close to herself, because she's indicating how much she loves her son. And you will see that Michelangelo has the dimples in the flesh, because she's pressing. You can see the indentation in the flesh of Christ. But even more beautifully, she's showing the maternal love that she has for her son and what it cost her to give the son. But if you look with the other hand, the left hand is open, and she is making a gesture. Why? She's offering her son to each and every one of us. It is such a beautiful Eucharistic offering, because she's presenting to us the body, blood, soul, and divinity of Jesus, and showing with this open gesture of the left hand that she is not only his mother, she's our mother as well. She gives birth not only to the head, but also to the members of the mystical body, and that is her role. So those two hearts, which were so deeply united in life throughout those 30 years, in Nazareth together, and then also the years of his public ministry, which she followed with attentiveness. They were united in life, but even more so in that agonizing, sacrificial death. Paradoxically, it's a death which gives life. Now, those two hearts, which beat in unison throughout their earthly life, are still beating together in heavenly glory. And both of those hearts, the heart of Jesus and the heart of Mary, Mary brings us to Jesus, but she wants us, in the most concrete way, to join her son in heavenly glory. And so it's important as we

few hours to accompany you and provide you with some information on what's happening. You can see our television viewers anyway can see the crowds gathered along the avenues there to greet Pope Leo as he makes his way slowly towards the Basilica there. We've had hundreds of thousands of people out there to greet him during these days. Indeed, over a million at one point with the Mass in Madrid, and many, many now here in Barcelona to welcome him on this visit, marked by joy and very beautiful and touching moments. We see the helicopter image, photography there of the Pope making his way towards the Basilica. I'd like to thank all of you joining us, those of you listening by radio and including our partner broadcaster, Luminous Radio, as well as our television broadcasters who are linked up with us as usual. And they include EWTN Television, the Catholic Faith Network in America, Salt and Light Television, Shalom World Television, Atmar Darshan Television, and Catholic Television. Among the local authorities scheduled to join in this celebration are including the president of the Parliament of Catalonia and the president of the government of Catalonia, as well as the president of the government of Spain and their majesties, the King and Queen of Spain. Among them will be receiving a special welcome as well, the person heading the building work that's been continuing on the Basilica and the Tower of Jesus Christ and that's being inaugurated today. And Pope Francis, Pope Leo, that is, will be arriving in just a moment here to the Basilica, where he'll be joining these dignitaries. Of course, he'll also be the head architect in doing all this work as well. So many there to celebrate this special moment with the inauguration and blessing of the Tower of Jesus Christ, which we'll see images of and video of shortly as he arrives at the Basilica. And also on this day as well, the 10th of June, 2026, 100 years ago, when the architect Antoni Gaudí was tragically died in an accident, a tram accident. But it's the 100th anniversary of his death. And the Sagrada Familia Basilica, it started out in the 19th century, and it was promoted by Josep Maria Bocabella, a member of the Spiritual Association of the Devotees of St. Joseph. Initially, Francisco de Paula del Villar was commissioned to build it. And a year later, he was replaced by the young Antoni Gaudí, who transformed the original project for the Basilica into one blending nature, faith, and structural innovation. All those cheers you can hear, our radio listeners, as Pope Leo

makes his way down the avenues there. Some people looking out from their balconies there, getting a good bird's eye view of the motorcade, and Pope Leo making his way down, occasionally stopping here and there to bless a child, to greet people in a special way. And they're all fortunate because the motorcade's moving pretty slowly, so they're able to capture video of the Pope coming down there and to greet him and wave to him.

0: si no se me ponen nerviosos. Yo me quito en cuanto que esté ella. ¿Vale? Ya estamos. Ya me meto a hueco.
1: Here we're seeing the area where the dignitaries are arriving to enter the area to go to the crypt. As mentioned, the King and Queen of Spain are present, the head of the government there, Pedro Sanchez. All arriving at this moment, and in just a short while, Pope Leo will be among them arriving. And there we're getting a glorious view of the Basilica of the Sagrada Familia, the Holy Family Basilica. And for anyone who's had the good fortune to be able to visit Barcelona, it's an awe-inspiring, stunning structure in the breadth of its, the heights and the architecture and the incredible complexity of it all, built over a century and four decades, more or less. And the work to finish the design, according to Gaudí's work, is almost complete. It's still continuing and has, especially in recent decades, where funding has been found to continue this work, to complete the basilica as he intended.

a bird's eye view there of Pope Leo blessing a child brought to him. He's slowly making his way there to the Sagrada Familia to begin this evening's celebrations in remembering architect Antoni Gaudí and the crypt there, buried there in the Basilica, for a moment of prayer. And this is the 100th anniversary of his death.

Emperor Television Views, you can see the basilica there, the massive towers there in Gothic style there coming up, and the green area in front and behind the basilica there. A stunning view of this, these structures there that are all inspire awe when you see them up close, but even from afar, a stunning architectural structure. And with equally stunning interiors that we'll be seeing later in the broadcast.

As you can see here, the Pope Mobile has almost arrived there to the Basilica. It's a short distance away, where heads of the government of Spain and the King and Queen have arrived and are awaiting Pope Leo here to join them to proceed then to the crypt. The tomb of Antoni Gaudí is there.

And our helicopter cameraman is zooming in there as we can see the basilica there and Pope Leo

Thank you.

We're meeting colleagues of the executive chairman of the junta.

0: the construction company that's involved in the renovation and the work on the basilica, and his colleagues, architects and engineers and experts.
1: Aquí estamos en el altar de San José, que es el día de la gloria y honor.
2: Thank you.

probably admiring the incredible structure of the basilica and the incredible heights, the whole Gothic aspect of it, and the massive scale and heights and beauty of how it is all adorned. And now he's going to stay for a moment in prayer before the Blessed Sacrament here, and remembering Antoni Gaudí on the 100th anniversary here of his death. In this moment of prayer and silence, remembering this incredible great architect and master of this Basilica Sagrada Familia in Barcelona.

And that concludes the first part of this broadcast and just sharing with you live and sharing with you live video of this brief visit to the crypt of the Basilica to pay respects to Antoni Gaudí, architect of the Basilica. And we're seeing the absolutely incredible words aren't necessary here to appreciate the interior of the Basilica. We're going to leave you with these beautiful, stunning images for just a short while as Pope Leo vests for the Mass that will now be celebrated. He'll be presiding over shortly, and we'll be back with you shortly to accompany you on this beautiful day. Laudetur Jesus Christus, praised be Jesus Christ.

Laudator Jesus Christus. Praised be Jesus Christ. A warm welcome to all of you now, joining us now for the Mass here in the Basilica of the Sagrada Familia in Barcelona. Mass to be presided over by Pope Leo XIV. A warm welcome to you all as we join the celebration and the entrance procession live right now.

The central door on the Glory Facade by Josep Maria Subirax features the Lord's Prayer in 50 languages. The door handles are architect Antoni Gaudí's initials.

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1: First reading will be in Catalan from the Book of Revelation. Throughout the liturgy, a mix of Castellano, Spanish, and Catalan are being used.
2: Lectura de l'Apocalipsi de Sant Joan.
1: A reading from the Book of Revelation.
2: Joan, vaig veure un cel nou i una terra nova. El cel i la terra d'abans havien desaparegut.
1: Then I saw a new heaven and a new earth. The former heaven and the former earth had passed away, and the sea was no more. I also saw the holy city, a new Jerusalem, coming down out of heaven from God, prepared as a bride adorned for her husband.
2: És el tabernacle on Déu es trobarà amb els homes. Viurà amb ells. Ells seran el seu poble.
1: I heard a loud voice from the throne saying, "Behold, God's dwelling is with the human race. He will dwell with them, and they will be his people. And God himself will always be with them as their God."
2: Les coses d'abans han passat. Llavors, el qui seia al tron afirmà, "Jo faré que tots
1: wipe away, wipe every tear from their eyes, and there shall be no more death or mourning, wailing or pain. The old order has passed away. The one

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Then he said, "Write these words down, for they are trustworthy and true." He said to me, "They are accomplished. I am the Alpha and the Omega, the beginning and the end."

0: En aquel tiempo dijo Jesús a los fariseos: Yo me voy y me buscaréis, y moriréis por vuestro pecado.
1: And he said to them again, I am going away, and you will look for me, but you will die in your sin. Where I am going, you cannot come. So the Jews said, He is not going to kill himself, is he? Because he said, Where I am going, you cannot come. He said to them, You belong to what is below. I belong to what is above. You belong to this world, but I do not belong to this world. That is why I told you that you will die in your sins. For if you do not believe that I am, you will die in your sins. So they said to him, Who are you? Jesus said to them, What I told you from the beginning, I have much to say about you in condemnation, but the one who sent me is true. And what I heard from him, I tell the world. They did not realize that he was speaking to them of the Father. So Jesus said to them, When you lift up the Son of Man, then you will realize that I am, and that I do nothing on my own, but I say only what the Father taught me. The one who sent me is with me. He has not left me alone, because I always do what is pleasing to him. Because he spoke this way, many came to believe in him.

0: Señor, soberano nuestro, que es de glorioso vuestro nombre por toda la tierra.
1: O Lord, our Lord, how awesome is your name through all the earth. With the praise of this psalm, so full of joy and wonder, I greet all of you, dear brothers and sisters. I express my gratitude to their majesties and thank Cardinal Juan José Omella, Archbishop of Barcelona, as well as my fellow bishops and all those who join us in prayer.
0: Sacerdotes, diáconos, religiosos, religiosas.
1: Priests, deacons, and men and women religious, on this evening of celebration for the entire city of Barcelona and the Spanish people, especially those of Catalonia, I extend grateful greetings to the public authorities, as well as to the members of other Christian communities and religions who are participating in our act of thanksgiving. Today, the Basilica of the Sagrada Familia welcomes us to this beautiful city, opening its doors as though they were its arms, inviting each of us to this altar to listen to the Word of God, which makes us a family loved by the Lord, nourished by his own life in the Eucharist. Thus and for all, Catalonia gathered in this temple as a sign of unity and harmony for all of Spain, and lift their gaze to encounter the face of God, the Father, shining forth in his Son, made man, Jesus Christ. As we give thanks to the Lord for his love toward us, we praise him for his work in our lives. We thank him in particular for this extraordinary basilica, which Pope Benedict XVI consecrated in 2010. Recalling that it's a visible sign of the invisible God, for whose glory its towers rise. In continuity with the prayer of my predecessor, in a few moments I will bless the highest tower, that of Jesus Christ. This church is a single building made of many stones, a house that grows steadily over the years, following a single plan. We are all the living stones of this edifice, which has Christ as its foundation and crowning glory, its beginning and end. Much more than a monument, the Basilica of the Sagrada Familia remains a work in progress today, reminding us that the Christian life is always a journey, because it's a project that God is carrying out. We do not therefore dwell in an unfinished work, but in a temple

0: under construction. The fact that it is incomplete is not a flaw, because for it bears witness to a desire. It does not signify a shortcoming, but rather expresses a promise that we wish to honor with consistency. Our gratitude thus becomes a commitment as we cooperate in God's plan. That is, in the edification in which He Himself calls us. Since we are the temple of the Holy Spirit, this work consists in our very lives, which God conceives as a masterpiece that we are to create together, and He calls us to collaborate with Him. In this regard, we hold dear in our hearts the words the Lord addressed to King David. Are you the one to build me a house to live in? On the contrary, the Lord declares to you that the Lord will make you a house. And with this passage, Scripture teaches us that it's not we who make a dwelling for God, as if He were simply one thing among others or part of a whole greater than Himself. Rather, it's God who makes a place for us, and the place He gives us is His own heart, the place of the Son, for us who were strangers, the place of the Beloved, for us who are sinners. This desire of His is fulfilled through Jesus. We can then understand the meaning of what we heard in the Gospel when the Lord says to the Pharisees, "You will die in your sins unless you believe that I am He." These are strong words, which are by no means intended as threats or blackmail. They are an invitation to salvation. That is, a call to freedom extended by Christ, who desires for us the ultimate eternal good. When faced with the threat of evil, the Lord is always with us, always on our side. I am. This is the most holy name that God shared with Moses from the burning bush, revealing His unshakable faithfulness. As God made man, He becomes for us Emmanuel, the source of grace and forgiveness, of salvation and new life. Dear brothers and sisters, we cannot believe in Jesus and promote war. We cannot believe in Jesus and kill the innocent. We cannot believe in Jesus and abandon those who suffer, those who weep, and those who flee from misery. Tonight then, let's remember that La Creu de Christ, which crowns this basilica, es La Creu des Ultims, who became the first of sinners, who became the first of sinners, who became saints of the dead, who will rise again. The three facades of the Sagrada Familia bear witness to this. The first becomes the last for us at the Nativity. Through His sacrifice, He redeems us through His passion. His death gives us eternal life, making us sharers in divine glory. As we admire the tower of Jesus Christ, we lift our gaze toward Him, toward the One who alone reveals to us the truth about God and the truth about ourselves. By looking at Christ, we can see the world with renewed eyes. The Tower of the Cross then becomes a banner of charity, for God loves us in this way, transforming an instrument of death into a sign of hope. In Jesus' cross, our faith reaches its summit, as professed by the inscription found at the base of the spire.
1: Tu solus Dominus, tu solus altissimus.
0: This cross shines by day, reflecting the sunlight, and shines by night, illuminating the city like a lighthouse overlooking the Mediterranean. Yes, the light of Christ shines in the darkness, even though the darkness has not received it. Yet this rejection does not mean that God's love is lacking. When you have lifted up the Son of Man, says the Lord, then you will realize that I am He, and that I do nothing on my own, but I speak these things as the Father instructed me. It's necessary to pass through the passion of the crucified, one to be enlightened by the glory of the risen one. For from the beginning, the Father teaches us to give our lives, and the Son, who receives life from Him, gives it to all through the power of the Holy Spirit. This is why the cross is the radiant sign of His love. When Christ is lifted up, the grandeur of His humanity shines forth, and our works glorify God. These are the works of faith. These are the works of faith, and art stands out among them. It's precisely faith that shapes the stones and gives meaning to the edifice we inhabit together. In our prayer, therefore, we discover the original bond between all things and God, the Creator of heaven and earth. He is the artist who has imprinted His splendor upon the cosmos, created in his image. Humanity responds to God's work with its own ingenuity. This is how the artist transforms talent into praise and creativity into a testimony to the Creator Himself. As an architect inspired by faith, the Venerable Antoni Gaudí designed this place with the desire to narrate the mysteries of the Lord's life. And in this way, he has proposed to us a spiritual pilgrimage leading to an encounter with Christ, who for our sake was born, died, and rose again. Together with Gaudí, as we commemorate the centenary of his death, we remember and give thanks this evening to all the supporters and benefactors, the artists and the workers who cooperated in the construction of an architectural masterpiece, which is also an eloquent catechesis made of stones and colors and light. In her wisdom, the Church thus renews the Biblia Pauperum of ancient cathedrals, which are in themselves rich messages of evangelization. In this age in which images so prevalent, it becomes even more evident how art and beauty are privileged channels of evangelization. Dear brothers and sisters, the beauty of this church inspires us to learn ever more from our Master and Lord the art of living according to His gospel. As we lift our gaze toward Him, the crucified and risen one, let us commit ourselves to lifting up those who lie in the dust. And let us show in this way that the Sagrada Familia is the tallest church in the world, not so as to stand out in worldly rankings, but rather to guide the steps of the people of God who make their pilgrimage in Catalonia with the cross illuminating their path, like a lamp burning brightly as we await the return of the bridegroom. Blessed be God forever. Pope Leo, in his homily there, and as we've heard throughout the liturgy, we've heard Catalan and Spanish spoken during the liturgy. and in the hymns as well. Now there'll be a brief moment of silence for reflection.

For those of you who are joining us at this time, we're broadcasting live from Barcelona, the Sagrada Familia, the Basilica of the Holy Family there in Barcelona.

0: per la Santa Església de Déu, perquè segueixi...
1: And we pray for the Holy Church of God, that it continues to witness to the Gospel of Christ, bringing light, hope, to the ends of the earth.

0: por el Santo Padre, el Papa León.
1: For the Holy Father, Pope Leo, that he may continue to strengthen us in faith and presiding over the Church with charity.

0: pels responsables de la societat civil.
1: And for the leaders of civil society, that they may exercise their office with honesty and justice, serving citizens and the common good.

0: por quienes se encuentran en el sufrimiento y en la prueba.
1: And for those who are suffering, that in their difficulties they may find consolation in God's love and help and solidarity from our brothers and sisters.

0: Per la pau entre les nacions.
1: For peace among nations, that every form of violence may cease and all peoples may work for harmony and fraternity.

0: por nosotros aquí reunidos, para que, como fieles discípulos de Cristo,
1: and for all of us gathered here as faithful disciples of Christ, that we raise our gaze to the glorious cross and we give witness to

0: and Cardinal Juan José Omeya is addressing the Holy Father here, quoting Psalm 116, "How can I repay the Lord for all the great good done for me?" I would like to thank you on behalf of the Archdiocese of Barcelona and all the other dioceses based in Catalonia for your visit to our land. Your presence, your gestures, and your words are truly good seed sown in our hearts.
1: I m'ho permetràs, Ampara, el meu predecessor, el cardenal Martínez Istac,
0: que va tenir,
1: 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Muchas gracias.
0: Speaking about his predecessor and all the effort he made in making it possible also for Pope Benedict XVI, there we are, he's thanking his predecessor there for all that he did to help Benedict XVI consecrate and inaugurate the Basilica.
1: A todos los obispos, sacerdotes y diáconos, religiosos y fieles laicos que hoy están aquí.
0: He's greeting all the illustrious guests and the bishops and visitors here. And he greets all the authorities accompanying them.
1: Pero no queremos ser agoreros de desastres, sino sembradores de esperanza. La Basílica de la Sagrada Familia y la Torre de Jesucristo que usted.
0: We are aware that we're living through challenging times, but we do not wish to be prophets of doom. Rather, we want to be sowers of hope. And the Basilica of the Sagrada Familia and the Tower of Jesus Christ that you're about to bless encourage us to lift our eyes toward the light projected by this tower, crowned by the cross of Christ.
1: Encontramos la fuente y el impulso para el amor y la luz en las oscuridades y noches de la vida. 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
0: and the witness of the life and work of the venerable Antoni Gaudí

inspires us to move forward without discouragement, placing Jesus Christ at the center of our lives. Christ is alive and tells us, go therefore and make disciples of all nations, baptizing them in the name of the Father and of the Son and of the Holy Spirit, teaching them to observe all that I commanded you. And behold, I am with you always until the end of the age. And the witness of the life and work of the Venerable Antoni Gaudí dedicated his life in following the Lord. Holy Father, we wish to be an open and welcoming church, a missionary church, a field hospital church, as Pope Francis of happy memory encouraged us, and also as you have reminded us. Thank you very much, Holy Father. Thank you from the bottom of our hearts, and may the seed you have sown in our land bear abundant fruit. And this is what we ask of the Lord through the intercession of Our Lady of Mercy and the Patroness of Barcelona. May God bless you, Holy Father, on your journey through the sister lands of the Canary Islands, and in carrying out the universal mission that the Lord has entrusted to you. With you our prayers and assistance, and may God bless you and accompany you always. Thank you very much for giving us this strength and support. And Cardinal Jose Omeya there, shaking hands, embracing the Pope, and here there's a gift of a chalice here, and this at the conclusion of the liturgy. A gift of the Holy Father to Cardinal Omeya. And now, Pope Leo will impart his apostolic blessing here.

And as our television viewers can see, everyone is processing to the outside of the basilica in preparation for the blessing of the Tower of Jesus Christ to be inaugurated at the conclusion of the Mass there in the Basilica of the Sagrada Familia. The procession is exiting there out to the Nativity facade, and Pope Leo's in the sacristy changing as he will join the group there shortly. The highest authorities, of course, the King and Queen, as we saw, and leaders of the nation and region there have also gone outside now. And the Nativity facade we're going to see a video of here expresses the joy and hope of life facing east, with the rising sun illuminating the sculptures in the morning there. It's around 9:35 p.m. Local time, and we're, of course, during the longest days of the year with light, and so the sun has set, yet there is still light outside there. The facade depicts the nativity of Jesus and his childhood, facing east again, and the rising sun. It's divided into three main portals from left to right. They are dedicated to the Christian virtues of hope, charity, and faith, and to Joseph, Jesus, and Mary. We're seeing parts of it now. The many bishops and priests who are present are taking their seats there in this area. In about probably 10 minutes, the ceremony will begin. The Nativity facade was the first facade to be built, starting in 1891 under the leadership of architect Antoni Gaudí, who wished it to be a celebration of the joy of life and divine creation. And that's also why the facade is full of animals, insects, amphibians, birds, mammals, etc., and plant life, roses, lilies, ferns, fruit trees, palm trees. Our camera work will be showing you some of the elements of this facade that everyone is facing and looking at for the inauguration of the Tower of Christ. And we're seeing that magnificent facade. Incredibly rich in sculptures, in recounting the Gospels, and in its a massive design. Now, the Tower of Jesus Christ is often considered the true centerpiece of Gaudí's project. It is 172.5 meters of stone, making the building the tallest in Barcelona and the tallest church in the world. Gaudí chose this height so that the tower would remain half a meter lower than the summit of a nearby hill, believing that human works should not surpass God's creation. And at the top of the Tower of Jesus stands a cross approximately 13 meters wide, made of glass and white glazed ceramic, a model of which was shown to Pope Leo shortly before the Mass began, and when he went down to the crypt to pay his respects to Antoni Gaudí, who died exactly 100 years ago today.
There we see the Tower of Jesus Christ. We see newly mounted there at the top of the basilica, made of ceramic and glass, and light penetrates it and is reflected through the glass both during the day and at night as well. In fact, inspired by light, an essential element in Antoni Gaudí's work, the inauguration here culminates with the lighting of the cross that crowns the Tower of Jesus Christ there, a cross that, as Gaudí intended, must shine during the day and illuminate the night. In the writings of his, we read, the cross will be made of crystal. During the day, it will reflect the sunlight, and at night, through powerful spotlights, it will project beams of light over the city. And in seeing this video work of the facade of the basilica, there are 18 towers, and they're among the most distinctive elements of Gaudí's masterpiece and have become the true icons of the city of Barcelona as well. From an artistic and cultural perspective, they're divided into four groups: the Towers of the Apostles, the Towers of the Evangelists, the Tower of the Virgin Mary, and the Tower of Jesus Christ. And the towers dedicated to the 12 apostles range in height from 98 to 112 meters, depending on whether they're positioned in the center of the composition or on the sides of the Nativity and Passion facades. And the four towers surrounding the Great Tower of Jesus Christ, each 135 meters high, are dedicated to the evangelists Mark, Luke, Matthew, and John, and are crowned with their symbolic representations, a lion, an ox, an angel, and an eagle. The tower dedicated to the Virgin Mary rises 3 meters higher than those of the evangelists, reaching a total height of 138 meters. And the most striking feature is the element that crowns it, a 12-pointed star that illuminates each night with an intense white light visible from miles away. And there we can see that cross there and the light emanating from it. Again, the Basilica of the Sagrada Familia construction started back in 1882, and it is certainly the defining symbol of Barcelona's identity, and recognized throughout the world and visited by millions and millions of people. And the part built by Antoni Gaudí was declared a UNESCO World Heritage Site in 2005.

In the mass there today, we're around 9,000 faithful from both inside and outside the basilica, and an estimated 120,000 are gathered around the area for now the inauguration of the Tower of Jesus Christ. Pope Leo should be arriving any moment now, and will lead the inauguration of this stunning work of art and a crowning moment for the basilica itself in the history of its construction over a century and a half almost.

Yeah, for our television viewers, obviously you can see Pope Leon. He's now greeting the crowds as he exits the Basilica. To inaugurate again the Tower of Jesus Christ here.

0: Hermanos y hermanas,
1: brothers and sisters, with grateful hearts we give praise to God as we inaugurate the new tower of this basilica on the centenary of the death of the Venerable Antoni Gaudí, the architect of God, dedicated to our Lord Jesus Christ and crowned by the cross. This tower stands as a mystery of mercy and salvation. Let us lift our minds to the things above and desire those heavenly realities that the Eucharistic banquet has bestowed upon us, making us one in Christ. We bless you, Lord, Holy Father, and we give you thanks, because before creating the world, you established your only begotten Son, Jesus Christ, as the beginning and the end of all things. Through him, in a wondrous design of love, you raised humanity toward yourself through the mystery of his death and resurrection. Now we pray that you pour out the Holy Spirit upon your people, whom you inspired to raise this tower toward heaven, the place of your dwelling, where, united with Christ, we shall live forever in you. Grant that your children, turning their gaze to the cross of the Redeemer that crowns this basilica of the Holy Family, may draw from it the fruits of salvation and bear witness to the joy that has come to the whole world from this tree of life. In your goodness, remember those who've labored in the construction of this house of prayer, and all who will find peace and consolation within it. You who enlightened your servant Antoni Gaudí to leave behind the things of this world and seek those of heaven, grant that we may build among men the new and women the new Jerusalem of your kingdom. Through Christ our Lord. Amen. Pope Leonard, blessing the facade we see there in inaugurating the Tower of Jesus Christ, and now the people gathered there in front of the basilica there to be present for this. Blessing with holy water, and the crowds, of course, excited in this moment, and even Pope Leo and Cardinal Meggia and the looking up at the illuminated massive cross, the Tower of Jesus there, and we see with the presence of the King and Queen.

we're at the conclusion here of this inauguration ceremony, inaugurating the Tower of Jesus Christ, just blessed by Pope Leo, this

ceremony of light with hymns, expressing this profound moment in the life of the people there, the faithful there, locally, but then also in the praise of God through the masterful work and beauty that we're seeing right now. Our television viewers can see the illuminated cross and the light shining through those glass panels.

And we're witnessing this culmination of light illuminating the interior of the basilica in a spectacular way, creating a glowing basilica outside, and all those present having the lanterns that have been distributed that illuminate at different moments, also in synchrony with the music we're hearing.

grand finale of light, illuminating all the towers with different colors and a spectacular illumination, shining brightly as the sun has gone down enough for it to be even more powerful.

0: and of course the fireworks display as the ultra culmination of all. So our radio listeners are hearing a finale of fireworks illuminating the front of the Basilica. And spectacular lighting works there written in the sky there. Thank you. As well as first love and then the technique in doing things. First we must love. Pope Leo standing along with the king and queen, the dignitaries, prime minister, head of the region, and now Pope Leo is supposed to unveil a plaque, a commemorative plaque, before taking leave here for this special day, this special event.
1: Muchas gracias. Entre todos y todas hemos hecho posible la inauguración de la Torre de Jesucristo y la culminación de uno de los grandes sueños de Antonio Gómez.
0: To be unveiled as a commemorative plaque marking this visit of Pope Leo XIV there. There are two other plaques from other papal visits to the Basilica, one on the Portal of Hope on the Nativity facade, commemorating the visit of Pope John Paul II in 1982, and another inside, commemorating the consecration of the Basilica by Benedict XVI in 2010. And here the commemorative plaque has just been unveiled. Plaque there recalls the visit, of course, here of Pope Leo, but then also recalls Pope John Paul II's visit there and the importance of the Holy Family and this Basilica.

The unveiling of the commemorative plaque marks the conclusion of this incredible celebration that began with the visit, paying respects at the tomb of Antoni Gaudí in the crypt of the Basilica that started about 3-4 hours earlier here, and the mass presided over by Pope Leo in the Basilica, and this inauguration of the cross on the Tower of Jesus Christ you see at the top there. I'd like to thank you all for joining us for this broadcast. I'd like to thank you all for joining us here for this live broadcast. Be sure to tune in tomorrow. We'll have coverage of all the live events of Pope Leo in Spain. Laudetur Jesus Christus. Praised be Jesus Christ.

0: pray with us the Novena to the Sacred Heart of Jesus. Welcome to day 8 of the Novena to the Sacred Heart of Jesus. Saint Therese of Lisieux, the little flower, profoundly understood the gentle and humble heart of Jesus. In contemplating how to be transformed by Christ's love, she reflected that what pleases Jesus is that he sees me loving my littleness and my poverty. The blind hope that I have in his mercy, the weaker one is, without desires or virtues, the more suited one is for the workings of this consuming and transforming love.
1: Let us join with Saint Therese in praying for our hearts to be humble like Jesus. In the name of the Father, and of the Son, and of the Holy Spirit. Amen. O Jesus, when you were a pilgrim on earth, you said, "Learn of me, for I am gentle and humble of heart, and you will find rest for your souls." Almighty Monarch of Heaven, my soul finds rest in seeing you, clothed in the form and nature of a slave, humbling yourself to wash the feet of your apostles. I beg you, my divine Jesus, to send me a humiliation whenever I try to set myself above others. I know that you humble the proud soul, but to the one who humbles oneself, you give an eternity of glory. To obtain this grace of your infinite mercy, I will very often repeat, O Jesus, gentle and humble of heart, make my heart like yours. Amen. In the name of the Father, and of the Son, and of the Holy Spirit. Amen.
0: Thank you for praying with us. We invite you to join us tomorrow for day 9 as we make the consecration to the Sacred Heart of Jesus. God bless you.
2: The year 750 AD. During the consecration at the Holy Sacrifice of the Mass, a priest in Lanciano, Italy, who doubts the real presence of Jesus Christ in the Holy Eucharist, is stunned when the host transforms into human flesh and the wine transforms into human blood. The blood then coagulates into 5 drops, which are said to represent the 5 wounds of Christ. In 1971, the miracle of Lanciano was confirmed by modern science. The conserved flesh is found to be cardiac muscle tissue, and the blood is human type AB positive, the same blood found in other Eucharistic miracles even today.
3: There's a delicious irony, considering Wilde's dissolute life prior to his deathbed conversion, that the novel presents a vision of morality that is profoundly Christian and which seems to prophesy Wilde's own eventual conversion. In essence, following the Faustian tradition, Wilde tells the story of a man, Dorian Gray, who, inspired by his own vanity and by the iconoclastic philosophy of his satanic tempter, Lord Henry Wotton, sells his soul to the devil in return for the retention of his boyish good looks. As Gray indulges his sensual appetites with an increasingly insatiable hunger, his portrait grows uglier and more cruel, a mirror of the corruption of his soul. Seeing the painting as a reflection of his conscience, and indeed as a reflection of his soul, he decides to destroy it so that he might enjoy his sins without the painting's hideous reminder of their consequences. His effort to destroy

0: It proves fatal, indeed suicidal. The moral, as inescapable as it is clear, is that the killing of the conscience is the killing of the soul, and that the killing of the soul is the killing of the self.
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Jesus wants this body of ours, which is weak and sinful and struggling, and he wants it to become holy as he is holy. Now, that's the mystery in life, brothers and sisters. This body of ours is filled with concupiscence, as happens with the parents, or Adam, or Eve, or great grandparents. They carry within their bodies sin. But then there is a change. If we keep struggling through life, that powerful signal to us, Christ crucified on the cross. Look at him. Look at him, his body all beaten and broken and full of blood, rejection and hatred. It becomes beautiful. This body of ours will be transformed. Now, even here on earth, we must struggle with our bodies. Each day I take up the cross in order to follow the Lord. And this is what makes us happy at the end of the day. I didn't give in. I was tempted, but I didn't give in at all. Whether it is gluttony, whether it be pride, whether it be lust, all these sins, the seven deadly sins, we overcome them and we struggle them. As the Lord himself says, 70 times seven a day, we are tempted and we fall. Go back to the Lord, this God of love, this God who wants us to become like him. Now, sin and forgiveness. Here is a great gift that the Lord has given to us. He expects us to be sinners. Any one of you who say that I am not a sinner is a liar. It's not true. We are sinners. But guess what? We keep trying. We never give up. We fall, we rise. We fall, we rise. And we go to the Lord no matter what. When we see, brothers and sisters, that this aspect of selfishness in ourselves, we realize it's part of us being children of Adam and Eve. And therefore, we have got to overcome. We've got to struggle. We keep on going. But do not call right wrong and wrong right. But say, Lord, thank you for your forgiveness. I'm here again. I laugh at myself because I see that I'm just a poor sinner with all the weaknesses that a human person has. And the Lord loves us as we are. And how do we overcome this sin? Very often it is by the Beatitudes, committing yourself to feeding the poor, taking care of the forgotten ones, removing the mourning and the crying that others have because they suffer, overcoming my desire for self-esteem, overcoming my desire once again to just simply give in to lust or to pride, okay, or to gluttony. We give up all these things. Lord, teach me to subject this body of mine. Let it be subjected as Christ's body was subjected when he hung upon the cross. How blessed are we when men hate us and revile us and reject us, we keep on going. And we ourselves, though we're sinners, we come to you, Lord, once again. Lord, I love you. Forgive me.
and smile at him. Smile at him. He understands us. God bless you all. In the name of the Father, and of the Son, and of the Holy Spirit. Amen.

Hi, this is Dr. Anthony Rizzi with the Institute for Advanced Physics, here to talk to you about Faith Matters. And today I want to talk to you about raising a new family. And many people do not realize in any kind of concrete way how much things have changed. Young people do not know what it means to start raising a family. They've not had examples of in their own lives of raising a family. The men have not been taught how to be a father. The women have not been taught how to be a mother. They've been taught sort of activity-oriented things that have nothing to do with their manhood or their womanhood. And we have to realize that. So when a couple comes together, they basically don't know what to do at all. And they're finding it, you know, overwhelming. In the past, women had 8, 9 children, and they were just eating it up. Woman with one child now is like, oh, what do I do? And that's a real fact that's coming from not being raised by the culture and by our parents to really understand what it means to be a man and what it means to be a woman and how that incarnates in the family, and not having been given examples but not having practiced it in the family life. And that's happening. In my experience working with young people, it's universal. They don't know the difference between girl toys and boy toys. They don't even know there's such a thing. And it goes on and on. So really, young people seek out people that know the basic physics and know the basic understanding of the principles that can help you make a principled approach to doing these things and recapture all the depth that Western culture has given us in child rearing that we've lost. And that's a habit that has to be rebuilt. And we can do it with the help of God's grace, but we have to be intent on accepting that grace to do it. Thank you very much for listening. This has been Faith Matters.

The first time I felt called to the diaconate was back in 1985. And my pastor, Father Martin McDonald, had mentioned that to me and my wife, Andrea, and we went in for an orientation, prayed about it, but my wife at the time felt that it wasn't good for our family at that time. We had three little kids. We were growing a business. So we waited a while. And Father Martin would always ask me every 2 years when a new class would start up, hey, is this a good time? And my dear wife, Andrea, would say, nope, still not a good time. But then in 2004, she said, this is the time. And so we entered together formation. And in 2009, I was ordained. It is a privilege to be a deacon in the Roman Catholic Church. I had an instance that happened at a midnight mass where it just came over me.

0: This was right before I was being ordained. And I prayed that night, Lord, don't ever let me forget this, and let me never take my ministry for granted.
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2: 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Amazing, this place. And to think it all started in 1981 with a contemplative nun in an obscure part of the United States who decided to start a Catholic television station. She had high hopes, everyone else had low expectations. 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
5: Hi, this is Doug Keck, inviting you to join me next time when our guest author is Dr. Jason M. Baxter. His latest work is Why Literature Still Matters.
6: There's a mode of reading which is kind of, you know, all cerebral. 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
10: On this day, more than 6,000 Catholic schools will open their doors to teach the truth of Jesus Christ. The mission is simple: to teach what is good, beautiful, honorable, and true. 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Be strong, be bold, be Catholic.
11: Gracie, as pro-lifers, we often hear arguments about the real burden pregnancy can impose upon women, very real burdens that it might interfere with their careers, or their schooling, or their family life. How do we address these issues?
12: Well, it's very true that having a baby can be terribly inconvenient, but when did it become okay to kill a living person simply because we feel we can't afford her, or because the child might interfere with our personal plans? If it's unacceptable to kill a living baby the minute after she's born because she's a burden, then it's also unacceptable to kill her before she's born.
11: Absolutely, because being a burden on someone is never justification for killing them. I like to say that solutions based on killing innocent living human beings are never okay.
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1: In recent decades, millions of people have drifted away from Jesus and their Catholic faith. Sadly, many may never find their way back. I'm Tom Peterson, and I believe that God has called me to use my background in media to be a catalyst in the new evangelization. Our organization produces inspiring and creative evangelization messages that have helped lead hundreds of thousands of inactive Catholics, converts, agnostics, and atheists home to Jesus and His Holy Church. Join us as we travel across North America to bring you stories of heartbreak, redemption, and transformation as the Holy Spirit leads His people home. God has an extraordinary plan for each of our lives. He wants us to spend eternity in heaven with Him and bring as many people with us as possible. This is Catholics Come Home. Now, I welcome you to my home to hear their amazing stories. Welcome to Catholics Come Home. In this episode, we'll meet a woman raised as a Southern Baptist and taught that Catholics were not Christian. Despite growing up in a Christian home, our guest wandered during college as faith was not a priority. After her marriage and the birth of her second daughter, our guest decided to go to church. While working as a neonatal nurse in the intensive care unit, God then began putting devout and prayerful Catholics in her path. Next, her prayer life flourished and her faith journey to the Catholic Church began. Like everyone else in this series, today's guest came home to the church by responding to a call of the Holy Spirit. I'd like you to meet Renee Hendricks. Renee, welcome to Catholics Come Home, and welcome to our home.
13: Thank you. I love it here.
1: Thank you. It's great to have you on. I love your testimony and story. But people at home want to hear about your childhood, how you grew up, what your family was like, what your faith background was. So let's start there.
13: Okay. So I have always lived in Atlanta. Mm-hmm. Started out in Smyrna, then Marietta, ended up in Kennesaw.
1: We would have never guessed by your accent.
13: I know.
1: But nonetheless, continue.
13: I did go to Ireland and they were just fascinated.
1: I bet.
13: By my accent. So grew up Baptist. Grandparents were Baptist. Grandfather sang in the choir. Grandmother was a Sunday school teacher. My parents were also Sunday school teachers.
1: Nice.
13: So I was in the church Sunday morning, Sunday night, Wednesday night.
1: I was going to say Wednesdays too. Yep.
13: In the choir, the bell choir. So loved going to church.
1: And being Baptist in the Atlanta area back then, I mean, most people were. It's the predominant part of the population in Atlanta, isn't it?
13: Yeah, and I knew no Catholics.
1: You didn't know any?
13: None.
1: But you love Catholics, and you were taught that Catholics are good people and all that, right?
13: No. So I was taught that Catholics weren't even Christian.
1: How dare they?
13: And you had to work your way to heaven.
1: No.
13: And you worship the statues and the saints. And
1: a lot of falsehoods were taught to you by good people who just didn't know the truth and didn't know how to explain it. But that was your bringing up. So growing up here in the Atlanta area with a bunch of Baptist friends and the community, what was life like?
13: Life was great.
1: Yeah.
13: I loved going to church, had many friends there. And then I went to nursing school.
1: Oh, good for you.
13: In Atlanta, Georgia Baptist School of Nursing. And at that point, really didn't go to church anymore except for to make my mother happy.
1: So why didn't you go to church?
13: Really didn't see the need for it. Just, it wasn't a priority.
1: You were a rebellious young lady who felt like, I'm going to do my own thing and I don't need that church stuff.
13: It really wasn't like that. It's just I didn't even give it a priority. I always have loved God.
1: Yeah.
13: But just didn't think
1: anything
13: about it.
1: He wasn't top of the heap back then. It was, you were going to do your things.
13: Yeah.
1: Did you pray during nursing school when you took a test? Did you ask Him for help on things?
13: Not really.
1: But that was ingrained in you as a good Baptist, wasn't it?
13: And I went to a Baptist college.
1: That's unbelievable. So how did, I know you said you loved God, but how did you abandon Him during that time when you probably could have used Him when you were taking a test?
13: Definitely could have used Him, but I just didn't think about Him. I was thinking about everything else but Him.
1: So the distractions of the world, what were some of those things getting your attention?
13: Well, school.
1: Yeah.
13: Because school is very hard.
1: So when you're in nursing school and you kind of put God on the shelf and kind of focused on your studies,

0: Did you ever think about the traditions your parents had given you and that you really, I mean, you didn't even realize you had abandoned faith?
1: No, didn't. Now, when Christmas came and Easter and Mother's Day, I made it a priority to go and to church with my mom.
0: Sure.
1: But really, that's the only time that I would go. I just didn't see the need for it.
0: In a moment, find out what prompted Renee to discover more about the Catholic faith.
1: I'm going to pretend that it's the real body and blood. And all of a sudden, the Holy Spirit hit me so hard, and I just started bawling.
2: Have you ever had someone show you incredible, overwhelming kindness? You know, the kind of generosity that makes you feel kind of small and unworthy? Well, when it comes to our relationship with the Eucharist, we should probably feel the same way. Now, we know that the Eucharist is truly the body and blood of Jesus Christ, but how often do we stop to think about the price that was paid for us to be graced with such a gift? In order for Jesus to leave us his body, blood, soul, and divinity in the Eucharist, he first had to offer himself completely. Through his agonizing passion and death, the Lamb was slain so the bread of life could be ours. Is our response one of fervent gratitude, or have we become apathetic and complacent? Jesus longs to nourish us with himself in the Eucharist. Do we long to receive this gift?

0: Renee, here you are graduating nursing school. You had put God on the side. You loved God, but he wasn't part of your life that time, so you didn't love him that much. I mean, he was on hold. What happened in your life next where you suddenly kind of rekindled your Baptist faith and you graduated nursing school?
1: Well, I graduated nursing school and I went to work on a surgical floor because at that time, you couldn't go into a specialty area.
0: Okay.
1: Now, as a little girl, my grandparents were in the hospital a lot, and I would beg my parents to take me to the nursery. And that's when there was like 30, 40 babies in one room. And I remember just standing there, staring at these babies, going, this is what I want to do when I grow up, is take care of these babies.
0: You've always had a heart for the little babies.
1: Always.
0: So God called you into that as part of your vocation.
1: So then in 1982, I started in the NICU, the neonatal intensive care.
0: Working with babies, which was a calling.
1: Working with babies, so I had found my passion.
0: Absolutely.
1: Yeah. So in 1984, I had my first child, and then 1985, I had my second one. So when she was two, we decided we better get them involved in church.
0: So not, the kids helped bring you back to faith.
1: Not that we needed it.
0: Oh.
1: They needed it.
0: Wow.
1: Yeah. So we're in church, and then all of a sudden, I'm teaching Sunday school and at the Baptist church.
0: Right.
1: And you know, just loving it.
0: Yes.
1: Just loving it.
0: Good.
1: Okay. So I didn't know that little Catholic seeds were being planted.
0: How were they being planted?
1: They were being planted because I worked with Catholics, and the doctor that I worked with was Catholic, and these people were so nice and kind. And I'm thinking, how can they be nice and kind when they're not even Christian?
0: Yeah, because you had been taught all the bad stuff that wasn't true.
1: Right.
0: But you're being mesmerized by the love and the kindness of these Catholics you worked with.
1: Yeah. So we had a baby that was born in 1986 at the hospital, and by a nursing mistake, this baby was severely brain damaged. So he was at the hospital for 11 months, and then I decided to do private duty at his house. Well, his mother, Catholic.
0: Good.
1: So she wanted him to go to church. Now, severely disabled. So, of course, I had to go with her.
0: Was that the first time you entered a Catholic church? What did you think? What was in your heart when you saw the Mass for the first time?
1: Well, I was just trying to concentrate on him. I didn't want to look around. I didn't want any part of it.
0: Yeah, you didn't want it to absorb at that time.
1: No. So I was there, and he died when he was nine.
0: Oh.
1: So at that point, I went back into the NICU. 2003, there was a baby born that was 15 ounces, like the size of a beanie baby.
0: Yeah.
1: And I grew very close to this family. Now, he only lived 7 weeks, but we just had a really big bond. And, of course, they're Catholic. So I continued to be friends with them, and then we just became best friends.
0: Nice.
1: And we would talk all the time about our faiths. Like, here's why the Baptist faith is the true faith. Then she would say, this is why the Catholics. And she told me one time, she said, I just wish you knew what I know.
0: Yes, good for her.
1: And I thought, please. And so.
0: But it made you curious a little bit, right, down deep?
1: No.
0: Really?
1: No.
0: You just blew it off.
1: Yeah, I'm like, yeah. But I'm telling you, hours and hours we would talk about our faith.
0: Good.
1: So one time I said, now, if you died today, do you know you would go to heaven? She's like, well, I sure hope so. Yeah. And I thought, oh my gosh, I was just so concerned for her. Because as a Baptist,
0: yeah, you didn't think
1: you
0: any of us
1: say
0: were
1: that
0: going.
1: Sinner's prayer one time,
0: yeah,
1: and you've got a sure shot into heaven.
0: Yikes.
1: So anyway, she says, I know you work on the weekends and you can't go to church, and I know church is important to you. Why don't you go with me to daily Mass?
0: Good
1: and
0: I'm for
1: thinking,
0: her.
1: Oh! But it was just one day a week.
0: Yeah.
1: But I'm telling you what, my attitude was so horrible.
0: Oh.
1: Like going in, I wouldn't even genuflect. I looked around and I saw all these people just gazing at the statues, and they were so quiet. And I'm thinking, what is happening
0: Renee,
1: here?
0: Renee, that's our family. That's our extended family. Come on. But you didn't know that at the time.
1: I did not know it. And even to go down for a blessing, she said, now, when we go down to receive communion, you can go down like this and receive a
0: and
1: blessing.
0: Did you?
1: No.
0: No, you were that obstinate. You're not going to... Yeah.
1: I was like this.
0: Yeah, sitting in the pew.
1: Terrible.
0: Yeah.
1: For a whole year.
0: Mm.
1: A whole year.
0: You were going to show them that you're not going to let any of this penetrate.
1: I'm going to go to church just because it's church.
0: So what changed in your heart and how?
1: Okay, this is the best part.
0: We think so.
1: Yeah. So it's time to receive the Eucharist, and everybody's going down, and I'm sitting in the pew, and I said, I'm going to pretend that it's the real body and blood. And all of a sudden, the Holy Spirit hit me so hard, and I just started bawling. And my friend comes back to the pew, and she goes, what's wrong? I said, it really is the body and blood.
0: Sure is.
1: I want to be Catholic.
0: Awesome. Your conversion came in church, in front of the Eucharist. Boy, that's quintessential. That's fantastic.
1: I know.
0: Praise God.
1: So,
0: what happened next in your heart and in your life?
1: Well, so what happened is I called the church, and Deacon Bill answered, and I told him what happened, and I said, I want to be Catholic. And he goes, well, the problem is it's November, and RCIA started in August. And I said, yeah, but I really, really want to
0: you
1: be Catholic.
0: You were hungry for the truth.
1: And
0: now.
1: He heard it, you know, he heard the desperation. He said, well, I will give you private lessons.
0: Good for him. God bless his kind heart.
1: Oh,
0: yes.
1: 2 days a week for 2 hours at a time.
0: Good. We don't want to lose any souls. The good shepherd Jesus tells us, go out and get everybody. Leave the 99, go after the one. He went after the one. Good for Deacon Bill.
1: Yeah, he did. And so my friend had to sacrifice because she had a baby at home. And her husband had to sacrifice because he had to take care of the baby.
0: Sure.
1: And then Deacon Bill sacrificed his time for
0: me.
1: Sure
0: did. Yeah, private.
1: So I so appreciated that. So I got a lot of knowledge.
0: What things did you start learning that you had never learned before about Catholicism?
1: Well, the first thing was he told me the Catholics were the first Christians.
0: Amen. You mean
1: totally
0: you didn't learn that in the Baptist faith?
1: So, I mean, I was just like a sponge.
0: Yeah.
1: Just absorbing everything he said.
0: Were you blown away to know that every apostle is buried in a Catholic church and they were all Catholic priests? I mean, that like...
1: I just couldn't believe it.
0: How about when Catholics brought the Bible to the world? I mean, you hadn't learned that before, did you?
1: I'm sure I sat there like...
0: yeah.
1: In disbelief. But then when it was time for the Easter Vigil, because I went to daily Mass, there was no...

0: choir.
1: Yeah.
0: So I wasn't used to a choir in church.
1: Oh, that had to be like a little taste of heaven when you heard that beautiful music. And
0: so we walk in to a dark church. Still, I'm oblivious.
1: Yeah.
0: Because I've never been to Easter Vigil.
1: Sure.
0: So walk into a dark church with our candles.
1: Little candle. Mm-hmm.
0: And then they turn on the lights and there's all the, I mean, it's decorated with the Easter lilies and the choir singing. And I thought I was going to have a heart attack. Gosh, this is so beautiful.
1: It is beautiful, like a little taste of heaven, wasn't it?
0: Mm-hmm.
1: Yeah.
0: And then I received Eucharist for the first time. I was still crying.
1: I bet. What was it like when you went to the Sacrament of Reconciliation for the first time?
0: Well, I was scared to death.
1: Yeah.
0: And I was first in line because I wanted to get it over with. Because I was 52 years old. That's a lot of sin.
1: Yeah.
0: But you know what? When I first went in there and I looked in Father Larry's eyes, it was like looking into the eyes of Jesus.
1: Well, he's in persona Christi, in the person of Christ as a priest in the confessional.
0: Yeah.
1: And it wasn't as hard or scary as you thought, was it?
0: Well, I was just bawling the whole time. I don't even know how he heard what I said, but he did.
1: Sure.
0: And I left out of there feeling 1,000 pounds lighter.
1: Like a new person, right?
0: Oh,
1: like you had been reborn. Beautiful.
0: Yeah.
1: That's fantastic. Well, here you are, a new Catholic. What did your family, extended family, think of you as being Baptist, that you're a Catholic? Was there some challenges there?
0: Well, not really challenges, but, you know, I did have one say, what is this I hear about you converting? And, but see, they just don't understand.
1: But it gave you the opportunity to share the faith in a loving way that they may not have heard before.
0: Right.
1: That's beautiful.
0: Right.
1: Coming up, you'll hear the conclusion of Renee's conversion to Catholicism.
0: And so then I took him out to the waiting room and I said, I need to tell you something.
1: Yeah.
0: I said, God healed your baby.
1: Nice.
0: And then tears again.
1: Yeah,
0: they're crying.
2: Each person has dignity and worth, not because of his physical abilities or occupation, not because of her skin color or status. Each person is valuable, not because of his productivity or age, but because we are human, created by God in his own image and likeness. And neither economics nor emotions should alter the length of each person's gift to humanity.
3: Okay, here's the pop quiz. What is the opposite of love? Give up? The opposite of love is selfishness. Christ reminds us often in the gospel that in order to truly love, we must put the interests of others before our own. We often tell others that we love them, but it is when we sacrifice ourselves for the good of another that we can truly show that our love is sincere. Maybe this is why love can't be about taking something from someone else, but rather giving to another. We know well that God is love. When he sent us his son, he showed us that selflessness was truly the way to demonstrate love. Blessed Mother Teresa reminded us of the selflessness of Christ when she said, "When you look at the crucifix, you understand how much Jesus loved you then. When you look at the Sacred Host, you understand how much Jesus loves you

0: How did your Catholic faith help you as a neonatal nurse, and how did it tie into what you were doing?
1: Well, I had always prayed over the babies before I would take care of them, just a quick little prayer.
0: Sure.
1: But once I became Catholic, I would place the sign of the cross on their forehead and say a quick little prayer. Well, there was this one time that a baby was born, maybe 28 weeks, but she was doing great. She had a great delivery, great first week, and she was going to be fine.
0: Yeah.
1: But we do a brain ultrasound at 1 week, and they did it and found out that she had a grade 4 bleed in her brain, which that's like severely handicapped.
0: Yeah.
1: And so, of course, her parents were devastated. I was, the doctor was. We couldn't believe it, because that usually happens at a traumatic delivery or...
0: None of that had happened.
1: No. Mm. And so one day I did my, you know, little prayer over her, and God said, put your hand on her head and pray. And I went, okay.
0: But you obeyed him.
1: I did. And I just started praying over her. And all of a sudden, my body was so hot inside.
0: You felt the Holy Spirit running through you.
1: And my breathing was the same as hers. And I can't even tell you how long I stood there. And then I was finished, and I thought, well, that's just the craziest thing I've ever experienced. And I didn't tell anybody.
0: Yeah.
1: And then at 1 month, we always repeat the brain ultrasound.
0: What happened?
1: The doctor came in and said, the baby's brain ultrasound is normal.
0: Praise God. It was a miracle.
1: It was a miracle that happened, but still, God said, don't tell it.
0: Don't tell anyone.
1: Don't
0: mm-hmm.
1: tell.
0: Be humble.
1: Mm-hmm. Yeah. And so I thought, yeah, okay. So a year goes by, and they bring the baby back up. And that happens a lot.
0: Sure.
1: They bring the babies up at their birthday and let us see them.
0: Nice.
1: So they bring her up. Totally normal.
0: Good.
1: And,
0: healthy. Yeah.
1: Mm-hmm. And so then I took them out to the waiting room, and I said, I need to tell you something.
0: Yeah.
1: I said, God healed your baby.
0: Nice.
1: And then tears again.
0: Yeah,
1: they're crying. I said, she's been healed. And so every once in a while, I'll see them at church.
0: Yeah.
1: And she's 7 years old now.
0: Nice.
1: Loves the Lord.
0: Praise God.
1: And it was just a miracle story.
0: That's just one of many that you remember that was
1: mm-hmm.
0: that profound, but one of many.
1: Mm-hmm.
0: What happened next is a neonatal nurse that surprised you. You were involved in a TV commercial, and you thought it was just a routine commercial where they were going to do a story about neonatal nurses and how you guys help. But it turned out a little differently. What happened then?
1: Yeah, it did. I was very, very surprised. But they just said, you know, we want to interview you as a neonatal nurse.
0: Mm-hmm.
1: And I thought, yeah, okay. And so they filmed that morning. And then probably about 3 hours later, they said, you know, there's one part of that that didn't take, and we need to redo it. And
0: they
1: thought,
0: tricking you, weren't they?
1: Yeah. So I go in this room with just a chair and a table, and they tell me to look at this iPad. And it has some of the parents saying, you know, thank you, Renee, or whatever. And then I look up, there's all the babies coming in.
0: All the parents and babies started walking in the room.
1: Yeah.
0: That you had helped over the years.
1: Uh-huh.
0: And how many were there?
1: I don't even know.
0: Dozens and dozens?
1: Maybe 20 or something.
0: Yeah.
1: And then they had pictures of them when they were teeny tiny.
0: Aww.
1: And then they were holding them.
0: Nice.
1: You know, some of them were like 15 years old.
0: So God gave you a big hug and a big thank you through that TV ad
1: mm-hmm.
0: with the people and families and babies that you had helped and you had prayed over all those years during your career.
1: Mm-hmm.
0: That was a surprise, wasn't it?
1: It was a surprise. That was a job that I did not think of as a job.
0: You loved help. God put it in your heart to help babies, and that was your calling.
1: And their families,
0: and their families,
1: because they were so scared.
0: Sure.
1: Yeah, but I love that job.
0: Well, we thank God that you always have been faithful, although during those college years, maybe not so much, but you had the faith background and you rekindled that and you said yes to God. We thank God that you opened your heart to the Eucharist at Mass that day and said that little prayer and he came into your heart and said, I am real, I am in the Eucharist.
1: That's right.
0: And that you became Catholic despite some of the family pressures and external pressures. And it helped your career to be even a more loving neonatal nurse. We're so thankful you did that. Renee, we're glad you're Catholic. Welcome home.
1: Thank you. I love being Catholic.
0: Praise God.
2: The beautiful manual for Christian mothers called Mother Love includes among the principles a Christian mother should instill into her child this lovely reminder: the hand at work, but the heart with God. It isn't uncommon for us to delineate between work and prayer. We like to compartmentalize both activities. Now it's time to pray, now it's time to work. But Scripture itself tells us to pray without ceasing, 1 Thessalonians 5:16. And so, in order to do so, we must dissolve some of the hard lines we often draw between our daily activities and our daily prayer. Of course, it's necessary to set aside time for mental prayer each day, time to soak ourselves in God's word and silence with our Lord, but we mustn't leave him there. He wants to be an integral part of all that we do. And in order for that to happen, we need to regularly call him to mind. We need to pause before our activities, whatever they may be, and place ourselves in his presence. It only takes the briefest moment to recognize he is there with us and to tell him we love him and ask for his guidance. This is the point: the hand at work, but the heart with God. May all that we do be done with him, in him, and through him. And how much more fruitful will our work be? How much more will we glorify God and find joy in our own work when we always keep our hearts with him? Visit my website, katiewarner.com, for spiritual book lists, including the books mentioned in these segments, and for more resources to grow in faith, as well as catholicscomehome.org for even more Catholic teaching and book recommendations.
0: 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Epic, The Story of Jesus' Holy Catholic Church, and Santa's Priority, Keeping Christ in Christmas. 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Coming from an anti-Catholic background, our guest never imagined becoming Catholic. But God never gave up on Renee and embraced her during some difficult times. The Lord drew her into the Catholic faith and inspired Renee to pray for the babies and families she helped as a nurse. As a result, Renee was featured in a national TV commercial featuring all the babies and families that were healed over the years. Renee helps others to grow closer to Christ as well, both as an OCIA sponsor and in prison ministry. Thank you for joining us on this episode of Catholics Come Home. Please keep Renee and the Hendricks family and all of us at Catholics Come Home in your prayers. And remember to fulfill your role in the new evangelization and to help love somebody to heaven.

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Hello and welcome to this performance of the theatrical production, A Miracle in Lanciano. I'm Jeremy Stanberry, founder and director of the Catholic theater production company, Epiphany Studio Productions, which brings you this play. I'm also the playwright and the actor in this performance. A Miracle in Lanciano is a play about the most ancient and ongoing Eucharistic miracle in church history. The word Lanciano in this play can serve in most cases as an allegory for the New Jerusalem, for heaven, our true and eternal home, where we will see God as He is and our joy will be complete. As we are introduced to the pilgrim traveler at the beginning of this play, neither his name, age, hometown, nor the specific time frame of his visit are made known to us. This is because the traveler represents each one of us, indeed all mankind, and the universal aspirations of the human heart. We do learn that he is from the West, symbolizing in particular Western modern man. Taken by surprise from the very beginning of the play, he is found in a state of wonder throughout, as this is the only reasonable response of man's finitude when he discovers the infinitely awesome beauty of divinity and God's merciful, humble love. The pilgrim traveler takes us through his own journey of discovery and faith, which is a sign and symbol of the nature of human conversion and the reality of the ongoing Christian conversion that each believer is called to strive for. This sacramental sense in the drama is taken a little further still, since the overall structure of the play holds to the traditional structure of the five parts of the Holy Sacrifice of the Mass, cradled as such within the Liturgy of the Word and the Liturgy of the Eucharist. We begin in church with a musical introit and the warm, inviting greeting of the friar, which is extended to all of us pilgrims via the main character. Welcome to Lanciano. As if to say, welcome to heaven on earth, which is the reality of the liturgical experience in the Catholic Church, particularly at Mass. We move from there into the penitential rite of sorts, where we find the Kyrie underscoring the traveler's reflections on his reason for coming to Lanciano, rooted in an internal emptiness and a longing for something more, springing essentially from his sinfulness and a need for divine grace and mercy. The Gloria follows as we are introduced to the friar, who rejoices in the beauty and splendor of the hidden meaning of the miracle, providing hope for what Lanciano has in store for each of us. Moving from the Gloria into the Credo, the listener is met with a beautifully poetic and passionate exposition of Christ's life, with a focus on his institution of the Eucharist, and particularly how this relates to the Mass. The Credo underscores and concludes this dramatic type of the Liturgy of the Word. We then move into the Liturgy of the Eucharist, where the great mystery of the Eucharistic miracle and the events surrounding it are unveiled and entered into. In this half of the drama is found the Sanctus, followed by the Agnus Dei. Behold the Lamb of God, who has revealed himself for all.

all to see in the Eucharistic species. The Ite Missa Est brings the drama to a close, as we are left with a profound sense that what we have just shared in and been blessed to partake of needs to be taken out and shared with the rest of the world. Thus, the overarching theme of the play is that Christ's redeeming grace in the Church's liturgy, and most especially in the Eucharist, pervades every aspect of the Christian traveler's life and is offered to all men in every age through the body of Christ, the Church, so that all mankind may achieve the perfect happiness for which we have been created, in communion with love itself for all eternity. In keeping with the fundamental principles of the rhapsodic theater, the theater of the word, as enunciated by Karol Wojtyła, later Pope John Paul II, and on which this play was built and developed, the problem that is presented to the consciousness of the audience for their active participation in helping to solve is most fully embodied by this line in the play. What is the proper direction of human freedom? Therein lies a crucial problem which our modern and heavily relativistic society is struggling to resolve. The power of the Eucharistic miracle of Lanciano, in combining both the great mystery of the Orthodox teaching of the Catholic faith and sound scientific evidence for its authenticity, stands as a decisive witness and sign, pointing man toward the proper direction of human freedom in truth. The audience is led along this philosophical trail toward a revelation in the beauty of Christian humanism, illumined as it is by the light of divine revelation, which is a welcome lamp within the darkness of the fallen human heart. And now, without further ado, we present to you a miracle in Lanciano.

0: Welcome, dear pilgrim. Welcome to L'Anciano.
1: These words first greeted me from the jovial lips of a Franciscan friar who was doing some apparently clandestine cleaning in the Church of St. Francis, taking me by surprise as I arrived here late one afternoon. Thank you, brother, or father. Friar, right. A pilgrim? Well, I guess you could call me that. Although, if I am a pilgrim, does that mean I can only be here for religious purposes? Well, I didn't exactly plan this trip ahead of time. It was just something I felt or knew I needed to do. So I decided to take some time just to come check things out here. I'm from the West, actually. In fact, I think I may have made my journey longer than it needed to be. You know, the day looks to be getting long now. The sun appears to be setting. Do you mind if I just look around for a bit? No, I don't have a place to stay yet. Really, you do that? Sure, I think I would like very much to stay here for a few days, if that's all right. I feel as though there may be much for me to learn here.

I was pleased to find that the warm Baroque interior of the church was an inviting atmosphere that blended right in with a heartfelt greeting and a hospitality.

This music I had heard before in various forms, as the hymns of all creation chant to those who are perceptive. And perceptiveness has become one of my most keen tools of survival. In fact, it was the beauty and challenge I first perceived in nature, which compelled me in my later adolescence to take up the hobby of rock climbing. And it was the beauty and challenge of rock climbing that ultimately compelled me to become a philosopher, a lover of the wisdom I came to perceive as being at the heart, the origin of this complex and beautifully designed universe. Within me, an insatiable impulse drove toward a sort of fulfillment through mastering my surroundings. So I set out to do so, combining both an intellectual as well as a physical prowess. As a being endowed with natural reason, striving to master the reasons of nature, I could not help but eventually get caught up in the mystical dance between mind and matter, creator and creation, faith and reason. This journey would not be easy. But then again, the best adventures never are. Rock climbing for me became an escape, a refuge from the world, a sanctuary within this vast cathedral of creation. By that time in my life, I had developed into a young man of no significant religious sentiment, though I can remember being fond of my faith as a child. Piety then was not something to be pitied, but the enticements of people and pleasures would change all that. Having become seduced by the school of my surroundings, I was eventually enlightened enough to free myself from the burden of religious oppression, although I could not have even told you what all that meant at the time, except to say that I was now free to do whatever I wanted. I came to believe that freedom was found in feeling good and vice versa. Therefore, I wanted to sacrifice for no one but myself, and then only as long as it put me ahead of others. My selfish, competitive spirit carried into every aspect of my life's experience, and perception being everything, I did everything in order to acquire the admiration of all, no matter the cost. It was not long before my spiritual debt was too much to bear. The choices I made growing up and their resulting experiences effectively turned me into a cynic and a skeptic. Looking back, my cynicism and skepticism were, I suppose, somewhat of a natural defense that had gradually built up within me. A defense like a psychological fortress that sought almost instinctively to protect the deepest core of my being from the avaricious, deceitful, and licentious world I found myself caught up in. A world I came to perceive in the depths of my brokenness as preying like a predator on the innocence of youth. Unfortunately, it was not until I had completely lost my innocence that I really began to value it for its inestimable worth. And I don't speak of innocence as a sort of ignorance or as some sort of childish naivety, but rather as a purity of heart, which allows its privileged owner to perceive the deepest realities of life with greater clarity, ease, and honesty. It is this purity of heart I came to realize that speaks to men of their true identity and the purpose for which we are destined. And so it happened that hanging off the side of a cliff one afternoon,

several hundred feet off the ground, I first seriously asked myself the question, is there a God? It was indeed a most fascinating question under the circumstances, but the wrong moment in which to pause and ponder it. From that time forward, I began taking books of the great Greek philosophers with me on my outdoor excursions. The incredible reasonableness of thinkers like Plato, Socrates, and Aristotle resounded within me like an echo, finding a home of understanding between mind and heart. Their acute awareness and amazing perceptibility of the realities that surrounded them and surround us still today enabled them to perceive the depths of the hidden meaning of things. After a while, I could not help lament the loss of this ability, the loss of this purity of heart within today's culture by and large. After exploring the question why, it dawned on me that having become so dominated by the immediate, by the superficial, by the physical, it became so easy to lose sight of the metaphysical, the supernatural, the eternal. On a recent climbing trip, a good friend of mine confided in me that he had decided to stop believing in God and traditional morality because the so-called realities on which they were based could not be seen and empirically verified. Therefore, he could not trust that they were true realities. I had to ponder this quandary for a moment, knowing it was the side of the materialist fence that I had been wandering on for some time now, but now was searching for a way through. And then the danger and the absurdity of it hit me. All right, look, you cannot physically see the force of gravity, right? Neither can I, or anybody else for that matter. But as a rock climber, if you chose to stop believing in gravity, or in any other invisible law of nature for that matter, you certainly wouldn't be better off for it in the end. I mean, if you wished to alter those unseen realities or simply stop believing in them altogether, the only reality that would be altered is your physical reality, and gravely so, I might add. Now, if that's the case in the natural physical order, why not in the supernatural spiritual order as well? He was a bit surprised by my response, not to mention a little annoyed, and retorted by saying, "Look, that is all fine and well, but we can be certain of the unseen realities of nature because we see and can study their effects in the physical order. And by the effect, we can accurately determine the necessary cause behind it. But what about God, religion, morality?" This was his final self-victorious vindication. For this reason, I decided to make my way to L'Anciano, thinking that the answer to those questions might lie within these ancient walls. For in times of deep reflection, when all creation chants its hymn of praise, I perceive the wisdom of the great philosophers rousing me towards an awakening, that the laws of morality which govern our souls are just as important as the laws of physics which govern nature. And perhaps, yes, perhaps even more so, if the spiritual soul is to outlive the physical flesh.

Lanciano, a word, a name of a town forever etched in the memory of time and eternity. Yet much more than a word is this place.

more than this place is its legacy. Over the centuries, many have found their way here, to this humble hillside refuge on the banks of the Myala Mountains, with the shores of the Adriatic only a short daydream away. In fact, it can be said that the very path of all mankind passes through Lanciano. Are you aware of the secret of this place? Ah, so few truly are. The treasure that is possessed within these walls, the universe cannot contain. The secret of Lanciano lies not in the external events of history. Of these, many are at least somewhat familiar. Over the past 1,300 years, scores have heard and came to see. Still today, pilgrims journey here from near and far, carrying the baggage of all humanity within their hearts. Varied are the intentions of those who travel to see, and see is what they do, but the question is, what do they see? Unfortunately, even that varies depending on whom you ask. You see, the real secret of Lanciano lies with the internal stories that are woven together here, where the depths of human freedom find a new meaning in the heart of the pilgrim. The secret of Lanciano is revealed when one discovers the true significance behind the event that remains enshrined here, allowing it to affect the very core of human freedom. Those choices and courses of action which shape humanity and give it meaning. Simply read a few of the numerous entries here in the guest book of the Church of St. Francis to get an idea of the cosmopolitan nature of this place and what the human heart encounters in contemplation here. Ah, the human heart! It is the most mysterious of all created things. You know this, don't you? Well, I say created because only intelligent love could design such a wonderful and unseen reality. Unique it is in all of nature. This heart, common in its essence to all mankind throughout all time, reaches, longs, pines, journeys, searches for something beyond itself, something more, something greater, to fulfill, to satisfy, to complete, eternally, perfectly, and there simply must be an object that corresponds to our desire for the infinite, an object that is its proper end. For right reason tells us that we cannot desire something, truly desire something that does not exist. How could we possibly know to desire it? Therefore, if the perfect goodness or absolute justice or complete truth that the innocent human heart desires, if it did not exist, then not only would the desire be in vain, but I dare say the very reason for living as well. Well, this is why some men fall into despair, you know, having either given up on the perfection that completes them or given up on the hope of attaining it. But here in Lanciano, hope itself resides. What else drives human history but man's free spirit to be all, to possess all, to know all? Conquest, scholarship, construction, destruction, revolution. What's the solution? The direction this freedom is given can determine the fate of generations. What is the proper direction of human
freedom. Ah, this is the fundamental question that the pilgrim to Lanciano encounters, the answer of which he is compelled to find. In fact, our great protagonist pilgrim, the monk who stands behind this timeless event, which even now, here today, 13 centuries later, brings us all together. He was the first to discover, in a most dramatic way, the answer to this crucial question. A priest of the Order of Saint Basil from the Greek Rite in the East. This priest was a refugee in the town of Lanciano early in the 8th century. He lived during a time of great unrest and upheaval in the church, spawned by the iconoclastic persecutions, which destroyed not only much of the artistic beauty of the Christian faith, but damaged also the artistic spirit of man and his ability to see beyond the mere physical towards the spiritual and eternal. Many bishops and fellow priests throughout the land were falling victim to doctrinal distortions, which had spread like disease throughout the body of the church. This priest, despite being given spiritual care of the town's people in Lanciano, himself suffered from a great trial of faith. Yet in the undying freedom of his human heart, he fervently prayed that God would release him from his doubts, if they were indeed in vain. For he knew that the doubts he suffered from were in opposition to the faith of which he was consecrated. These doubts stemmed from a remnant of the priest Arius's powerful dissent, a heresy already condemned by the church, which had denied Christ's divinity and had become most firmly rooted in the eastern lung of Christendom's corpus. Men were using their human freedom in an attempt to destroy the Christian faith and to strangle the church entrusted with her preservation. This certainly was not the first of such attempts, and it would not be the last. Yet in the midst of this chaotic storm, a beacon of light would soon break forth, dispelling the darkness, and once again giving testimony to a human history that has been forever impacted by the Incarnation. And here, dear pilgrim, lies the mystery and awe of Lanciano, the greatest, noblest, truest desires of the human heart continue to lead men and women of all ages and ancestry here to this otherwise insignificant prodigy of Italy. Oh, we have not much to boast of here by way of human craftsmanship that is worth going out of your way to see. But what we do claim, by no virtue of our own, unfortunately, is one of the greatest gifts ever given to aid the unceasing quest of the human heart. To some, it serves as a clinic for a healing that no other medicine can provide. For others, it is but a hospice to provide much-needed rest and rejuvenation along the journey. For me, and not only me, it is home. A sign of that true home for which I work, for which I pray, for which I hope. Still for others, it serves the road sign they've been waiting for, steering them finally in the right direction. And yet, there are others for whom it is an absurdity and a stumbling block. There must be this alternative, for without it, the human heart lacks the freedom it needs to attain fulfillment. And here, at this very juncture, lies the critical fork in the road. Two diverging paths are laid before us. One is wide and well-traveled. The other is narrow and challenging.
My advice to all who pass through here is simple. Read the signs. Oh, many there are, showing you which way to go. In any case, allow me the opportunity for a moment to take you on a tour. A brief tour of the imagination through an uncompromising history of events which go far beyond mere fiction. Events so unbelievable, only the ironic annals of human history could claim them for her own. It all began with a man. A man of infinite intrigue. A man who appeared on the human scene from near obscurity and who performed the most marvelous works for all to see. It is of these same witnesses, or thousands indeed, who recorded what they saw and heard for posterity's need, asking questions like, who is this man that even the demons and the seas obey his command? He referred to himself as the way, the truth, and the life, calling God his father. He claimed oneness with him, offering mankind no other option. We must therefore consider this manifestation, accepting him either as lunatic, as liar, or the very Lord of all creation. His followers were many. The throngs never gave him rest. And then one day, to their surprise, he put them to the test. After feeding 5,000, a sign of what would come, he walked upon the sea, yet another sign of his divinity. The crowds came once again, seeking the food of human hunger. Not realizing that their hearts had been hungry even longer. So having prepared them for the ultimate, he put his reputation on the line, revealing that the true bread of life had been him all the time. Repeating himself sevenfold, the number of perfection, he claimed his flesh was real food to heal every defection. I am the bread. Come down from heaven, eat and live forever. But his followers failed in faith, after all, thinking they were more clever. How can this man give us his flesh to eat? A hard saying, who can accept it? Many walked away that day, never again to be receptive. The Christ turned to his 12, those he chose personally, and asked them, do you also wish to leave me? It was Simon Peter, called Rock, future shepherd of the flock, who responded on behalf of all to lead them in their Christian call. Master, to whom else shall we go? You have the words of everlasting life, this alone we know. Giving assent to a doctrine he did not understand, Peter would receive the first Eucharist from Christ's own hand, there in the upper room on the night of the Passion. All would finally understand their Lord's deeply personal compassion. Take and eat. This is my body, forever to renew. Take and drink. This
is my blood, which will be shed on the cross for you. It is not the bloody sacrifice that we are asked to partake of. Rather, through his perpetual memorial, he shares his life-giving love. This memorial makes present his one cross of all eternity, here and now, for the benefit of all modernity. It is this we call the Mass, a tradition of 2 millennia, where God fulfills his promise to redeem man from his dilemma. And in his love, he does not ask that we believe by faith alone. Rather, he offers signs that even now science must condone. So I give my life as witness here, as he gives his own to me, testifying to the miracle that transcends all mysteries.

I spent my time here in Lanciano, speaking with the friars and reading the historical and scientific records that were on display. The friars were generous in availing themselves to my many questions while never pushing or prodding. As I sought answers to what exactly took place here 13 centuries ago, and what, if any, meaning and significance it had for my own life and the modern world in which I lived. For I knew that I was seeking more than just some ancient artifact. I was, in fact, on a quest for the living God, if there really was such a being. But how could I be certain? You know, I mean, how could anyone ever really be certain? The friars began my journey of discovery by helping me to see that the apostolic faith, going all the way back to the first century Christians, had always believed and maintained that when a validly ordained priest consecrates bread and wine at Mass, in keeping with the same matter and form that Jesus Christ himself had commanded and passed on at the Last Supper, that the bread and wine actually cease to be such, although the accidental physical appearances remain. Rather, it is believed that in the new species is to be found the very resurrected body, blood, soul, and divinity of him who promised to give his flesh and blood for the life of the world and the forgiveness of sins. A unique and amazing claim, one that most people today in our admittedly secular world would find truly unbelievable without some sort of proof as evidence. In terms of spiritual proof, the friars pointed out to me that this doctrine of the real presence of Jesus Christ in the Eucharist, in the bread and wine consecrated at Mass, was a belief not only strongly supported by the Gospels and Scripture, but also by the writings of St. Paul as well. St. Paul admonishes those new converts in Corinth who lacked a complete faith in the real presence of Jesus Christ in the Eucharist. He cries out, "The cup of blessing which we bless, is it not a participation in the blood of Christ? The bread which we break, is it not a participation in the body of Christ?" He goes on to say a little further, "Whoever therefore eats of the bread or drinks of the cup of the Lord in an unworthy manner will be guilty of profaning the body and blood of the Lord. Let a man examine himself, and so eat of the bread and drink of the cup. For anyone who eats and drinks with

0: without discerning the body, eats and drinks judgment upon himself. All of this became a clear testimony to me of what the faith had to say about this doctrine that so defines and distinguishes the unique and ancient Christianity of antiquity. But if the Christian faith and human reason both come from the same source, as is the claim, then what did science have to say about this matter, if anything? It is perhaps this very issue that Lanciano speaks of most powerfully and profoundly to those who are willing to listen. I found out from the historical records on display here that one morning, while celebrating Mass for the townspeople, the Basilian monk who was given charge of their spiritual care experienced an intense sensation of doubt in the real presence of Jesus Christ in the Eucharist at the climax of the consecration. It was at this moment, one moment among many, when the full realization of human freedom fails, that before the priest's very eyes, the bread became visible flesh and the wine visible blood, as he simply stood and stared in what must have at first been a state of incredulous fear. His vocation was suddenly revived and given a surge of new meaning. He turned to the townspeople with tears streaming from his deeply human eyes. This cataclysmic event sent shockwaves throughout all Italy and beyond, preserving and renewing the apostolic faith. And perhaps even more amazing than the initial event itself is the fact that this same flesh and blood have remained incorrupt down to our very day, withstanding the test of time over 13 centuries. I became aware that a number of bishops of Lanciano over the years had commissioned various scientific investigations and scrutinies of this flesh and blood sample, trying to offer some scientific basis for its authenticity. The most recent and modern of these scientific investigations took place in the early 1970s, and again in 1981 was taken up on the 10th anniversary of the official scientific recognition of the miracle. Dr. Odoardo Linoli, head physician at Ospedali Riuniti in Arezzo, Italy, and fully established university lecturer in anatomy, pathologic histology, chemistry, and clinical microscopy, was the scientist entrusted with the modern scrutiny of the flesh and blood samples. On March 4th, 1971, after 4 straight months of tests, research, study, and analysis conducted with the utmost precision and patience, Dr. Linoli issued his public scientific report here in the Church of St. Francis for a highly interested audience of admirers and experts.
1: It is with great honor and a sense of profound humility that I stand before you today, most reverend Archbishop, reverend fathers, and distinguished colleagues, to share with you a brief overview of the major findings of my research regarding the flesh and blood species of Lanciano. It should be noted, first of all, that the casing in the monstrance which houses the flesh had not been hermetically sealed, evidenced by the presence of mold spores and other unrelated material made visible through examination. Signs of the aging

and ancient nature of the flesh and blood were discovered, along with evidence of their having been exposed to the elements of nature over these dozen centuries past. Both the flesh and the blood were revealed to be authentic human flesh and human blood, sharing the same blood type, AB positive. The flesh is the general size of the typical large host used in the celebration of the Catholic Mass. The blood has coagulated over time into 5 separate globules, each varying in size and shape. Scrupulous testing showed that no preservatives of any kind were to be found in the flesh or the blood, giving rise to the unexplainable phenomenon of their lack of decay or corruption over the centuries. The flesh was determined to be a section of the very interior of the human heart, where we see present through microscopic examination normal heart tissue, as well as the vagus nerve, the left ventricle, and additional heart-related vessels. The blood, when liquefied, retains all of the chemical properties of freshly shed living blood. This is an astonishing and unexplainable occurrence, given the fact that freshly shed blood normally loses all of its chemical properties within only 2 to 3 hours of being exposed outside of the human body. Finally, I must conclude that the hypothesis of an ancient fake has simply been rendered unacceptable by these findings. Supposing that the heart section was extracted from a dead body, it must be taken into consideration that only a person who was trained and experienced in the dissection of the human body could have obtained from an internal organ such a perfect sample of this type, keeping in mind that the first anatomic dissections on the human body were not even practiced until after the 14th century, hundreds of years after the dated period of the flesh sample. This diagnosis is fully confirmed by Dr. Ruggero Bertelli, Professor of Normal Human Anatomy at the University of Siena, whom I gratefully thank.

And there it is. The sign I had been waiting for so long. A confirmation as powerful as a hurricane swept through my mind and heart, clearing out the obstructions of doubt and skepticism that had left me without peace for so long. A confirmation that the ancient rivals of faith and science were not in opposition after all, but in fact our dear companions, giving compliment to one another when properly used by man. Faced with the decision before me, I chose to fully open the freedom of my heart to this majestic mystery, embracing what I had come to understand and what I knew I could never fully understand. And through the tears that followed, I prayed, much like those I imagine who first knelt here in awe over 1,000 years ago. I prayed and conversed and poured out the years of pain and confusion within me to the divine, who had always been there, who had always loved me, and who had always respected my human freedom in choosing if I would love him in return. Here in Lanciano is where the path of my desire, the path of my destiny was illumined before me and within me. I knew the journey was not over. Rather, the adventure had only just begun.

In principio erat verbum, et verbum caro factum est. Thus we hear in the Gospel of St. John, in the beginning was the Word, and the Word was made flesh. Whenever pilgrims embark upon a journey of discovery here in Lanciano, I am reminded of St. Thomas the Apostle, who is famous for having doubted in the resurrection until he could see with his own eyes and touch with his own hands. Still today, we who lack faith and lack trust are beckoned by the same loving warmth of Christ's voice to see, to touch, and to believe. Although blessed are they who have not seen and still believe. An amazing sign awaits us here in Lanciano, yet one that so few are truly willing to let guide the freedom of their human heart. You need, simply while you are here, within these walls at least, to listen, to gaze, not merely externally, but internally as well. Gaze at eternity, who has touched humanity and left a visible sign as witness. Listen to how he has touched your life and how he wishes to touch your life here and now. Be not afraid. Be not afraid to let the miracle work a miracle within you as well. Be not afraid to accept the challenge that this heart and blood outpoured for you confronts your human heart with now. And so, dear pilgrim, I leave you to the inner reflections of your own heart, parting not only with the pledge of prayers, but also with the poetic words of the angelic doctor, words inscribed in our Pilgrim's Register on November 3rd, 1974, by then Cardinal Archbishop of Kraków, Poland, Karol Wojtyła, on the occasion of his intensely prayerful visit to the Shrine of the Miracle. Fac nos tibi, semper magis credere, in te spem habere, te diligere. O Lord, let our faith in you, our hope and love for you, increase more and more. Amen.

Thank you for watching this EWTN production of A Miracle in Lanciano. We hope you enjoyed this Catholic theater performance. And if so, we ask you to please spread the word about our work through Epiphany Studio Productions and to consider bringing this or one of our other traveling live theater productions to your parish, school, conference, or fundraising event. 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

0: Mission for EWTN GB here. 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
3: Family, a prayer that we pray together is a powerful prayer. So please pray together with me our EWTN family prayer. Today we pray for greater modesty. Most Blessed Virgin Mary, we honor you, the Mother of our Lord Jesus Christ. You are a model for all women of every time. Blessed are you among

0: women. 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Help them, dear mother, to adorn themselves with the beauty of the virtues, and to live with a purity of soul like unto yours. Most sweet mother, pray for us who have recourse to you. Amen.
1: Behold the Lamb of God, who takes away the sins of the world. Take this, all of you, and eat of it, for this is my body, which will be given up for you. Take this, all of you, and drink from it, for this is the chalice of my blood. Do this

0: In the name of the Father, and of the Son, and of the Holy Spirit.
1: Amen.
0: The grace and peace of our Savior Jesus Christ, the love of God, and the communion of the Holy Spirit be with you all.
1: And with your spirit.
0: Let us prepare to celebrate these sacred mysteries and ask God to show us his mercy. I confess to Almighty God, brothers and sisters, that I have greatly sinned in my thoughts and in my words, in what I have done and what I have failed to do. Through my most grievous fault. Therefore, I ask Blessed Mary, ever Virgin, all the angels and saints,
1: and you,
0: my brothers and sisters, to pray
1: for me to the Lord.
0: May Almighty God have mercy on us, forgive us our sins, and bring us to everlasting life.
1: Amen.

Pray, Holy Father, who by no merit of my own chose me for communion with the eternal priesthood of your Christ and for the ministry of your church, grant that I may be an ardent yet gentle preacher of the gospel and a faithful steward of your mysteries. Through our Lord Jesus Christ, your Son, who lives and reigns with you in the unity of the Holy Spirit,

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The word of the Lord came to me thus: Before I formed you in the womb, I knew you.

0: But the Lord answered me, say not, I am too young. To whomever I send you, you shall go. Whatever I command you, you shall speak. Have no fear before them, because I am with you to deliver you, says the Lord. Then the Lord extended his hand and touched my mouth, saying, see, I place my words in your mouth. The word of the Lord.
1: Thanks.

A reading from the second letter of St. Paul to the Corinthians. Brothers and sisters, since we have this ministry through the mercy shown us, we are not discouraged. Rather, we have renounced shameful, hidden things, not acting deceitfully or falsifying the word of God. But by the open declaration of the truth, we commend ourselves to everyone's conscience in the sight of God. For we do not preach ourselves, but Jesus Christ as Lord, and ourselves as your slaves for the sake of Jesus. For God, who said, "Let light shine out of darkness," has shone in our hearts to bring to light the knowledge of the glory of God on the face of Jesus Christ. But we hold this treasure in earthen vessels, that the surpassing power may be of God and not from us. The word of the Lord.

The 11 disciples went to Galilee, to the mountain to which Jesus had ordered them. When they saw him, they worshiped, but they doubted. Then Jesus approached and said to them, "All power in heaven and on earth has been given to me. Go, therefore, and make disciples of all nations, baptizing them in the name of the Father and of the Son and of the Holy Spirit, teaching them to observe all that I have commanded you. And behold, I am with you always until the end of the age."

It's a great privilege to celebrate 50 years. I think this is a good start. That's the way I'm trying to live this out. And we'll try to do this again for my 75th. I'll only be 101, so. In looking back, one of the reasons that I chose that reading from Jeremiah chapter 1 is that I felt the call to the priesthood very early. Now, this came as a surprise. What I had planned was to be a cowboy. Surprise, surprise. But that's all I wanted to do. From the time I was 3 years old until I was 8, I was focused. I wanted to be a cowboy. I always asked for ponies for my birthday. We lived in a house trailer, so I don't think that was going to happen. But I couldn't see it. But I certainly kept that focus until we finally returned from living in Florida back to Chicago. And I was so, so impressed by the good example of the nuns and the priests in the parish. They were really terrific. And that was certainly where, even as much as I haven't gotten rid of my love of cowboys, that's still there. And I still like to ride and hunt and fish and all. I still, you know, felt that would not be satisfying. That was not enough. As good as it is, and you know, sometimes people ask, well, that's a big difference from cowboying to being a priest. Not really. You know, remember the old-time cowboys. I don't know about some of the louts that you might hear about in some movies since the 60s, but in the old days, they went and righted wrongs. They were seeking to do what's good. And priesthood continues that on in a different way. As I oftentimes say to police, I love the police. Never wanted to be a policeman, but I think I would have enjoyed it. But I always tell them, we're in the same business, sinners. I just try to get them before you do. But I will take them when you're done. You know, this is part of, you know, the change. Instead of going to get the bad guys, we try to bring around to our Lord. But that, another thing that stayed and that was very important is the sisters also taught us that if the Lord gives you a vocation, that will be the life where you find the greatest happiness. Of course, you'll give up some things. Everybody does. If you choose to marry, you give up, or better, all the other options. You don't be looking around for other wives or husbands. You stay focused on the husband and wife that you have. And that limitation of the options is part of every vocation, including priesthood. And yet, the sisters always promised, especially Sister Cordelia, that if you stay in that vocation that the Lord gives you, you'll be happier than in any other vocation. And that's very important. And it may not be the only possibility. And the other thing they said that was important too, if you don't choose to follow the vocation, it's no sin. It's not a sin to not follow that, but you won't have the same level of joy and peace that you have if you follow what the Lord wants. That's a very important principle, I think. So there's no coercion, there's no threat of hell if you don't follow a vocation, but is a promise of God's peace. And I would say that that has been the case. Now, not without lots of changes. Something I do when I prepare couples for marriage,
at a certain stage, I always tell them, well, you need to start thinking about what life together is going to be. Too often, some of them plan more for the wedding ceremony than they do for life after they get married. That's not wise. So think about questions. What kind of house do you want to have? A good question, what kind of car are you going to drive? Because I guarantee you, most guys are going to have a different picture of the automobile than their wife might have. And other questions about, you know, how are you going to raise children, all this. And then after we talk about that and think about 5 years from now, your stage, what do you plan for 10 and 25 and, you know, 50 years? You know, think of these different stages. Then I'll add, now, none of that's going to happen just the way you plan, because that's not the way life is. You make plans with a strong sense that various events in life are going to adjust them. And that's fine. That's fine. I certainly, again, not only saw an adjustment from trying to live out west as a cowboy to live in becoming a priest, but just seeing the various stages that you go through, because you find out usually a few different options. One, you realize some of your own weaknesses. You have to adapt to that. I was planning originally to be a priest of the Archdiocese of Chicago. That was my goal. And to do that, I had to work, get, you know, save my money for the tuition. Seminary, you know, cost, you know, significant amount. Had to, my parents couldn't afford to pay for the college level, so I had to prepare. And I knew as a kid, there was no money in keeping your savings in the bank. It was 2% interest in those days. So when I was 15, I started investing my money in the stock market. And I loved it. I did the research. I didn't just sort of guess or like the name. I got the prospectus for a wide variety of companies. I looked at the stock pages, kept paying attention to the ratio between the dividend rate and the price of the stock. I mean, and then I bought stock. My first issue that I bought, I paid $50 for the shares I bought at that stage, turned into $550. It was a good investment. You know, and I know, I was 15 years old is too young to buy stock. It's not legal. But I was in Chicago. I knew people. And I got it done. That's how it works. And so, I did that, and I found a weakness in myself in that I became so focused on that. I realized this could be a distraction away from the ministry. I won second prize in the school science fair for explaining the stock market, you know, and I said, that's where I began to think about religious life. And then, with the grace from our Lord, felt the attraction to the Society of Jesus. And so that's where I knew it would be much safer for my soul if I don't own any stock or other stuff. So again, you look at those weaknesses, but then you also look at other things that happen, sometimes opportunities, and sometimes the way doors close. Both of those are very operative. So I can look back and, a couple times I was assigned to teach high school. I didn't really like teaching high school. You have to do a lot of discipline, and I wanted to focus on the topic. I just didn't enjoy all that very much at all and wasn't particularly good at it. But I began to realize when
I was a novice, and we were reading in a course on John, a really fine commentary on John. And I realized I don't really know any Greek or Hebrew. So in taking that, I discovered an ability to do the ancient languages and the opportunity to go to graduate school and get my doctorate in scripture arose. And you follow those opportunities, but then you also see doors close, as sometimes you get fired. That happens too. And you can pout and act, you know, like it's not fair, life isn't fair, I should be a revolutionary. Or you can pay attention to the closed doors the way St. Paul did and say, if the Lord closes a door, my task is not to whine. And again, I grew up in a household where there was a regular battle cry, stop that whining or I'll give you something to whine about. And that was no empty promise. So you don't whine, you find out what is the open door that our Lord gives. And that is something that happens. So this becomes part of life. And I think all of us in our vocations need to pay attention to those three elements, where we take a look at our weaknesses. Don't blame your parents. Don't blame society. Pay attention to it and seek the correction of the weaknesses. Then look for the opportunities and take them. Again, something I was telling our parish, St. Elias Maronite Catholic Church, the other day, I never, ever planned on doing anything in radio or television. I have no training in the field, none. And I only got into it because I heard an anti-Catholic sermon on a radio station in Nashville when I was in graduate school. And I complained to the manager because she was married to one of my classmates at Vanderbilt. And she said, well, I can't change it because they pay for the time, but you can be on our live call-in show and you can answer questions. So I said, okay, I'll do that. Again, it's one of those opportunities that opens up to defend the faith against false things that were said. And, you know, you use your various strengths and limits. The first call was from a lady who said, how come you Catholics pray to Mary? When I'm sick, I don't go to the doctor's mother, I go to the doctor. And I said, well, ma'am, our Lord compares himself to a physician at the conversion of St. Matthew the tax collector, because he came for the sinners, not the righteous, the way a doctor comes for the sick. And yet he far more frequently compares himself to a bridegroom, and he loves the church the way a groom loves his bride. And your problem, lady, is that you don't like our mother-in-law. And you know, and things like that just came. Well, that show opened up where I am now, and over 80% of my priesthood has been associated with EWTN. It's been a real adventure, and paying attention to those opportunities, and again, the closed doors. You know, sometimes you get banned from places, as happened to me, because of working here. That happens, that's life. But you look for what is going to happen. What can I do? What are the opportunities? As I told my superior after he said, Pacwa, you're banned from a whole continent of Australia? My attitude was, look, there's six other continents. Five of them are inhabited.
You know, so just so he didn't get any ideas about sending me to Antarctica. But you know, these are the things that we do. And in terms of the priesthood, I think to remember, you know, that this truly is a great gift. All of us share a priesthood of baptism. This is the church teaching. There's a priesthood that comes to each one of us in baptism because we're baptized into Christ, who is prophet, priest, and king. And baptism unites us with Christ, prophet, priest, and king. And the main goal of the priesthood of baptism is to offer ourselves to God. But then, just like in Israel, Israel was also a kingdom of priests. But within Israel, there were the Kohanim, the high priests, the Levites, and the helpers. We have within the Church of Christ the priesthood that acts in a different way. It's not just a little more intense. No, it's a different kind of priesthood where we are there to offer sacrifice of the priesthood of believers through us. This gets offered. That's what Vatican II said in Lumen Gentium, paragraph 11. And this is a great gift to be able to do that for the sake not of my career or something, but for the sake of the people of God, and to be that priest that gives glory to God in everything we do.

0: Let us bring our prayers and needs before the Lord.
1: For our Holy Father, that the Holy Spirit inspire and guide him, we pray to the Lord.
0: Lord, hear our prayer.
1: For those who feel far from God or distant from the church, that like St. Paul at his conversion, they may come to know that the Lord is calling them to himself. We pray to the Lord.
0: Lord, hear our prayer.
1: For the needs and intentions of all here, present, and those who join us by radio, television, and internet, we pray to the Lord.
0: Lord, hear our prayer.
1: For Father Mitch Pacwa, in thanksgiving for his 50 years of priesthood and his service to the church and EWTN, and for God's abundant blessings upon him this day, we pray to the Lord.
0: Lord, hear our prayer.
1: For our deceased relatives and friends, and for all who have helped us, that they may receive the reward of their goodness and kindness, we pray to the Lord.
0: Lord, hear our prayer. Lord, Heavenly Father, we ask that you hear these and all of our needs through Jesus, who is Lord forever and ever.
2: Amen.

0: Pray, brothers and sisters, that my sacrifice and yours may be acceptable to God, the Almighty Father.
1: May the Lord accept the sacrifice at your hands for the praise and glory of his name, for our good and the good of all his holy church.
0: We offer you the sacrifice of praise, O Lord.

0: for the deepening of our service of you, so that what you have conferred on us, unworthy as we are, you may graciously bring to fulfillment through Christ our Lord.
1: Amen.

0: The Lord be with you.
1: And with your spirit.
0: Lift up your hearts.
1: Lift them up to the Lord.
0: And let us give thanks to the Lord our God.
1: It is
0: truly right and just, our duty and our salvation, always and everywhere, to give you thanks. Lord, Holy Father, Almighty and Eternal God, through Christ our Lord. For he is the true and eternal priest, who instituted the pattern of an everlasting sacrifice, and was the first to offer himself as the saving victim, commanding us to make this offering as his memorial, as we eat his flesh that was sacrificed for us, we are made strong. And as we drink his blood that was poured out for us, we are washed clean. And so with angels and archangels, with thrones and dominions, and with all the hosts and powers of heaven, we sing the hymn of your glory, as without end we acclaim.

0: To you, therefore, most merciful Father, we make humble prayer and petition through Jesus Christ, your Son, our Lord, that you accept and bless these gifts, these offerings, these holy and unblemished sacrifices, which we offer you firstly for your holy Catholic Church. Be pleased to grant her peace, to guard, unite, and govern her throughout the whole world. Together with your servant, Leo, our Pope, and Stephen, our Bishop, and all those who, holding to the truth, hand on the Catholic and Apostolic faith.
1: Remember, Lord, your servants, and all gathered here whose faith or devotion are known to you. For them, we offer you this sacrifice of praise, for they offer for themselves and all who are dear to them, for the redemption of their souls, in hope of health and well-being, and paying their homage to you, the eternal God, living and true.
2: In communion with those whose memory we venerate, especially the glorious ever-Virgin Mary, Mother of our God and Lord Jesus Christ, and Blessed Joseph, her spouse, your blessed apostles and martyrs, Peter and Paul, Andrew, James, John, Thomas, James, Philip, Bartholomew, Matthew, Simon, and Jude, Linus, Cletus, Clement, Sixtus, Cornelius, Cyprian, Lawrence, Chrysogonus, John and Paul, Cosmas and

0: Damien and all your saints. We ask that through their merits and prayers and all things, we may be defended by your protecting help.
1: Therefore, Lord, we pray, graciously accept this oblation of our service, that of your whole family. Order our days in your peace and command that we be delivered from eternal damnation and counted among the flock of those you have chosen. Be pleased, O God, we pray, to bless, acknowledge, and approve this offering in every respect, make it spiritual and acceptable, so that it may become for us the body and blood of your most beloved Son, our Lord Jesus Christ. On the day before he was to suffer, he took bread in his holy and venerable hands, and with eyes raised to heaven, to you, O God, his almighty Father, giving you thanks, he said the blessing, broke the bread, and gave it to his disciples, saying, "Take this, all of you, and eat of it, for this is my body, which will be given up for you."

In a very similar way, when supper was ended, he took the precious chalice in his holy and venerable hands, and once more giving you thanks, he said the blessing and gave the chalice to his disciples, saying, "Take this, all of you, and drink from it, for this is the chalice of my blood, the blood of the new and eternal covenant, which will be poured out for you and for many for the forgiveness of sins. Do this in memory of me."

0: Therefore, Lord, as we celebrate the memorial of the blessed passion, the resurrection from the dead, and the glorious ascension into heaven of Christ, your Son, our Lord, we, your servants and your holy people, offer to your glorious majesty from the gifts you have given us, this pure victim, this holy victim, this spotless victim, the holy bread of eternal life and the chalice of everlasting salvation. Be pleased to look upon these offerings with a serene and kindly countenance and to accept them as once you were pleased to accept the gifts of your servant Abel the just, the sacrifice of Abraham, our father in faith, and the offering of your high priest Melchizedek, a holy sacrifice, a spotless victim. In humble prayer, we ask you, Almighty God, command that these gifts be borne by the hands of your holy angel to your altar on high, in the sight of your divine majesty, so that all of us who through this participation at the altar receive the most holy body and blood of your Son may be filled with every grace and heavenly blessing.
1: Remember also, Lord, your servants who have gone before us with the sign of faith and rest in the sleep of peace. Grant them, O Lord, we pray, and all who sleep in Christ a place of refreshment, light, and peace.
2: To us also, your servants, who those sinners, open your abundant mercies. Graciously grant some share and fellowship with your holy apostles and martyrs, with John the Baptist, Stephen, Matthias, Barnabas, Ignatius, Alexander, Marcellinus, Peter, Felicity, Perpetua, Agatha, Lucy, Agnes, Cecilia, Anastasia, and all your saints. Amid us we beseech you into their company, not weighing our merits, but granting us your pardon through Christ our Lord.
0: Through whom you continue to make all these good things, O Lord. You sanctify them and fill them with life, bless them and bestow them upon us. Through him and

0: Lord Jesus Christ, who said to your apostles, "Peace I leave you, my peace I give you," look not on our sins, but on the faith of your church, and graciously grant her peace and unity in accordance with your will, who live and reign forever and ever.
1: Amen.
0: Box

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My dear Lord and Saviour, though I am but a sinful servant, I approach thee with confidence. I am truly sorry for having offended thee by my sins, because thou art infinitely good. I have a great desire to receive thee in Holy Communion, and since I cannot now be united to thee in the Blessed Sacrament, I beseech thee most earnestly to come to me at least spiritually, and to refresh my soul with the sweetness of thy grace. 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I wish to become like thee. Teach me thy blessed ways. Help me with thy grace to practice meekness, humility, purity, charity, and all the virtues of thy sacred heart. O my Jesus, I consecrate to thee my heart with all its affections, my soul with all its powers, and my body with all its senses. In union with thee, I will live and labor and suffer to do the Heavenly Father's will. I will ever be mindful of the presence of my God and strive to be perfect. Bless me in life and in death, that I may praise thee forever in heaven. Amen.

0: Let us pray. For the glory of your name, O Lord, I have joyfully celebrated the mystery of faith to mark the anniversary of my priestly ordination, so that I may be in truth what I have handled mystically in this sacrifice through Christ our Lord.
1: Amen.
0: I want to thank all of you for being here, and friars and everybody else here at the network for helping to celebrate. It's, like I said at the homily, it's a good start. We'll see what else we have in store for the rest of the work. Dominus vobiscum.
1: Et cum spiritu tuo.
0: Benedicat vos omnipotens Deus, Pater et Filius et Spiritus Sanctus.

St. Michael, the Archangel, defend us in battle. Be our protection against the wickedness and snares of the devil. May God rebuke him, we humbly pray. And do thou, Prince of the heavenly hosts, by the power of God, cast into hell Satan and all the evil spirits, prowl about the world, seeking the ruin of souls. Amen.

Prayer for vocations. God our Father, who wills that all men be saved and come to the knowledge of your truth, we beg you to send laborers into your harvest and grant them grace to speak your word with all boldness, so that your word may spread and be glorified, and all nations may know you, the only God, and him whom you have sent, Jesus Christ, your Son, our Lord. Amen. Our Lady of the Americas, Mary, Mother of the Franciscan Missionaries of the Eternal Word, pray for us.

0: Pray with us the Novena to the Sacred Heart of Jesus. Welcome to day 8 of the Novena to the Sacred Heart of Jesus. Saint Therese of Lisieux, the little flower, profoundly understood the gentle and humble heart of Jesus. In contemplating how to be transformed by Christ's love, she reflected that what pleases Jesus is that he sees me loving my littleness and my poverty. The blind hope that I have in his mercy, the weaker one is, without desires or virtues, the more suited one is for the workings of this consuming and transforming love.
1: Let us join with Saint Therese in praying for our hearts to be humble like Jesus. In the name of the Father, and of the Son, and of the Holy Spirit. Amen. O Jesus, when you were a pilgrim on earth, you said, "Learn of me, for I am gentle and humble of heart, and you will find rest for your souls." Almighty Monarch of Heaven, my soul finds rest in seeing you, clothed in the form and nature of a slave, humbling yourself to wash the feet of your apostles. I beg you, my divine Jesus, to send me a humiliation whenever I try to set myself above others. I know that you humble the proud soul, but to the one who humbles oneself,

0: consecration to the Sacred Heart of Jesus. God bless you.
1: Mother Angelica, born in 1923 in Canton, Ohio, Rita Rizzo knew poverty and suffering at an early age. Her parents' divorce filled Mary Rizzo with anxiety and depression, surrounding her six-year-old Rita with fear and isolation, both at home and at school.
2: I think from the earliest days of her life, suffering really helped to form who Mother was. As a child, as a young woman, even into her later days, I think she had a profound understanding and a profound connection of her own suffering to our Lord's suffering.
3: Well, Mother Angelica even said that suffering was her constant companion and that it kept her dependent on God, that she saw it in a very positive light, that because she had a variety of different types of sufferings, that in order to cope with it, to rise above it, she needed God's strength, and it kept her dependent upon God.
1: Then at age 19, a miraculous healing from a recurring stomach ailment opened an entirely new world to Rita. She realized that God loved her personally and profoundly, and answered this love by entering the Poor Clares of Perpetual Adoration in Cleveland, Ohio, becoming Sister Mary Angelica of the Annunciation in 1945. If it was a cure that brought Mother Angelica to enter religious life, it would be a serious accident that launched her into a whole new adventure she could never even have dreamed of. The accident was a back injury, which threatened to leave her paralyzed for the rest of her life. The night before her surgery, Mother Angelica made a promise to our Lord.
4: I said, "Lord, if you give me the grace to walk again, I'll build you a monastery in the south."
1: The surgery was successful, and in 1962, Mother Angelica and a handful of nuns moved to their new home on the outskirts of Birmingham, Alabama, to found the Monastery of Our Lady of the Angels. In the 1970s, Mother Angelica began to write small booklets of inspiration and encouragement in the Catholic faith. The booklets, printed by the nuns themselves and distributed free of charge, would find their way to every corner of America and beyond. Invitations to give talks and lectures followed, and then came videotapes and their broadcast through local TV. And then there was that memorable afternoon in 1978 when Mother Angelica was struck by the small size yet powerful potential of a TV station in Chicago.
4: And I said, "Lord, I've got to have one of these."
1: A few years later, with $200 in her hand and an unshakable trust in divine providence, Mother began to transform what was to have been the monastery garage into a TV studio. It was 1981 and the beginning of the Eternal Word Television Network, EWTN.
5: My very first experience with Mother was I worked on a construction crew, and we would come and work for the nuns when we couldn't do work anywhere else. So we were working on, at that time, Mother was building a garage for the nuns that she would eventually turn into the first studio here at EWTN. Mother Angelica was very savvy about knowing what she wanted, what was good enough for God. And, you know, she didn't want second best for anything that was for the glory of God. So anybody that didn't do it the right way or Mother's way would do it again. And you knew that. And so a lot of the people that were working maybe on different positions and so forth would have that in mind, like, Mother's not going to like this, so you better do it right the first time.
4: Name of Jesus, who is Lord, may his eternal word be proclaimed.
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0: 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The next step came in 1992 with the launch of its radio service. 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
1: I think for many years, Mother had seen the impact that EWTN had on our family here in the United States. And she saw the profound impact that EWTN had in transforming lives, in bringing people closer to God and living their faith more deeply. And I think that she had a strong sense that that was not just something that was needed here in the United States, but that was needed around the world.
2: I remember being at a vice president's meeting, and we were talking about expanding the network and the network continuing to grow. And Mother said to the vice president, she said, "Now remember what our goal is, to reach more souls, to reach more souls with the gospel." And I remember one of the trips that I had gone on with Mother to Toledo in Spain. And we were walking down the street, and there were some shops on the side, and people started coming out. They recognized Mother Angelica from our international feed. And there was something about this woman that they were attracted, they were encouraged by her message. You know, often I will ask people when they tell me that they're regular EWTN viewers, I say, "Well, what's your favorite program?" "Mother Angelica." You know, and a lot of those programs are 15, 20 years recorded that long ago, and yet they still have something that's relevant for today, for people, that they still find a lot of meaning and hope in that message.
3: I think one of the greatest memories I have of Mother Angelica was just how gentle she could be in her strength, in really how you could deal with somebody who was on a mission given to her by Christ for his church, and she would go forward, but it was always with one foot in the air and a queasy feeling in the stomach, always with that faith. I always appreciated that, and she was also open to listen to people's questions or comments and reflections. She was always listening for God's voice, looking for the direction, always moving forward, but always waiting for those adjustments and willing to take that step back and see where the door has now opened and move in that direction without feeling like, well, this is what we're committed to already. And she just had that ability to have that flexibility, but yet the strength to insist on the things that needed to be insisted upon. Looking for excellence, wanting the best for our Lord, wanting the best for the people she cared about the most, which are not only the audience out there, but also the people who work for her.
0: Our Lord would once again ask Mother to pick up a cross. On Christmas Eve 2001, Mother Angelica suffered a debilitating stroke and cerebral hemorrhage, which took away her capacity to speak.
1: I think after Mother had the first stroke, she really saw that as a gift from God, as she did with suffering throughout her life. She embraced whatever sufferings were given to her as a gift from God, to be used for Him and for His glory. And her first stroke was really no different than that. What was amazing was to see her with the effects of that first stroke, and yet continuing to do her show, continuing to go on the air. And I remember at the time people just being amazed, really struck by the fact that here is this nun who has an eye patch, is having a little bit of difficulty with her speech, but she's going on television globally, just like she always did. And the reaction that we heard from people was just tremendous, of stroke victims who said how much courage that gave them, how much it meant to them to see someone who was just like them, but who had the courage to go on, to continue to do what God had called them to do. how many stroke victims wrote in and told Mother, thank you for giving me the courage to go back out into the world, despite my disabilities, despite what the stroke has done to me, and to embrace that and understand that God is calling me still to do something. And so I think that was moving, certainly for all of us, but I think for Mother, it was another opportunity where she embraced that suffering God had given her, and where she used that gift of suffering for others, for the benefit of others, and as a gift to others who looked to her for inspiration, for example, and for witness. The second stroke was obviously much more debilitating. And so I think it was certainly really miraculous that Mother Angelica simply survived that. The fact that at her age, with all of her health conditions, to have suffered a stroke and a cerebral hemorrhage of that magnitude, of that seriousness, and to actually live, was in and of itself a miracle. And I think what that did for Mother was really to, in a sense, bring her back into her cloister, bring her back in a way to the religious life that she had entered decades and decades earlier, and really to give her an opportunity once again to embrace that gift of suffering that God had given her through the stroke, to be able to use that suffering, that opportunity for prayer, and to offer up that suffering for the network and for her EWTN family. While she couldn't necessarily be there on Tuesday and Wednesday nights to do a live show for people, she was there for them in a much, much different way. She was there for EWTN in a much more powerful way. And so through the years following that stroke, the gift of her suffering, of her offering that suffering, of her offering those prayers, of her offering that silence for EWTN, for our EWTN family, that was tremendously powerful. And I think there's no question when you look at the growth of EWTN, the expansion of EWTN in so many areas, and so many of the things that happened for the network in the period after her stroke, it's clear that all of those successes, all of those great things, were really the fruit of her suffering, of her offering that suffering for the network and for our EWTN family.
0: It was Mother Angelica herself who many years ago insisted that the words news service should be placed on our letterhead, alongside the words radio, television, and internet, to describe the core services EWTN provides. The addition of the National Catholic Register, EWTN News Nightly, EWTN Pro-Life Weekly, and EWTN News in Depth played a key role in fulfilling Mother's mission for EWTN. The Catholic News Agency also became a part of the EWTN News family and later was fully integrated under the EWTN News brand.
1: Mother was convinced in the early 90s that EWTN needed to expand into news and to provide news programming. It's no surprise to us today, all of these years later, when we look at secular news and we see the church's voice being distorted or really completely left out of mainstream news media. But for Mother, she was keenly and innately aware that the church needed a vehicle for news told through a Catholic lens. And so it was very important for her that EWTN be a part of that news mix, of bringing news in a unique Catholic way.
0: As in its earliest days, EWTN continues to operate its 24 hours a day, 7 days a week broadcasts, based solely on the generosity of its donors, while in turn offering programming free of charge via streaming platforms, cable and satellite TV, as well as radio, reaching people where they are. EWTN's mission is to respond to the call for a new evangelization by putting the media at the service of the gospel.
1: One day, shortly before her stroke, I had the opportunity to be sitting with Mother and to ask her what she thought her legacy would be, what she thought the legacy of EWTN would be one day. And without hesitating, she said, "The witness of EWTN is not all that's been done, not all that's been accomplished. The witness of EWTN is how it was accomplished, by relying completely and totally upon God's providence." That was the story of Mother Angelica's life throughout. From beginning to the very end, she was always a witness to providence.
0: On Easter Sunday, March 27th, 2016, Mother Angelica returned to the arms of the Lord she spent her life serving. As we now carry on the mission God first entrusted to Mother Angelica, We celebrate her life and legacy, confident in her continued prayers and intercession for the work of EWTN.

EWTN began transmitting just 4 hours a day. 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

Lord God, I am heartily sorry for having offended thee today in thought, in word, and in deed. I thank you, Lord, for all the gifts you've given me today, for all the heartaches, for all the frustrations, for all the crosses and the sufferings and the joys, those little surprises, Lord, that you give me, those little oases that come along, a friend, the smile of a child, a good meal, an awareness of your presence in my heart. I thank and praise you, and I thank you, Lord, for you always hear my prayer. Amen.

0: In 387 AD, in the city of Milan in Italy, the Bishop St. Ambrose baptized a very unusual young man. His name was Augustine. I'm Father Charles Connor, and this is The Church in Time. St. Augustine was born in present-day Algeria in 354 AD. As a young student and a professor, he led a very rationalist and rather immoral life. His mother prayed him into Catholicism, and her prayers were answered. He became a priest. He became the Bishop of Hippo in Africa. He became a leading defender of the faith against the Donatists and the Pelagians. He wrote his magnificent Confessions. He wrote The City of God, and he wrote a magnificent treatise on the Trinity. And of all the Western fathers of the Church, he has had the deepest impact on religious thought through the ages. He died in 430 AD. And this has been The Church in Time.
1: St. Paul said, "Husbands, love your wives as Christ loved the church." This is a great mystery, and I mean in reference to Christ and the church. Ephesians chapter 5, verses 25 and 32.
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3: I'm Veronica Dudo in Washington, D.C. Tonight on EWTN News Nightly, Keeping the Faith. Pope Leo XIV spreads hope in Spain, comforting traumatized youth in Barcelona and bringing mercy to a local prison. Paying the price.
4: We hit him hard yesterday, and we're going to hit him again hard today.
3: President Trump vows renewed Iran strikes after the two sides launch fresh attacks. Midterm matchups, the outcomes of Tuesday's primaries offer mixed messages about the direction of the Republican and Democratic parties. Plus, come together, no World Cup plans yet? 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
3: Thank you for being with us. Our top story tonight. President Donald Trump promises more tax on Iran and blasted the Islamic Republic, saying they are all talk and no action. Trump warns they've taken too long to negotiate a deal, adding now they will have to pay the price. All this as the U.S. military launched airstrikes and Iran retaliated following the crash of an Army helicopter brought down by a drone near the Strait of Hormuz. White House correspondent Owen Jensen reports. Owen.
6: Veronica, good evening to you. Today in the Oval Office, President Donald Trump was asked what he meant by pay the price. Here's what he said.
4: We're going to be attacking them very hard.
7: President Donald Trump says Iran shot down what he called an incredible machine, giving him the right to hit back with bombing.
4: At first they said they didn't do it, then they admitted they did. It was sort of easy because we have the bomb. We actually have the bomb. Got very lucky that bomb didn't explode. That bomb was lodged in the helicopter. It didn't explode. It was on fire, but it didn't explode. It's just those two guys, they knew how to fly, but they got very lucky.
7: U.S. Central Command posted CENTCOM forces struck Iranian air defense, ground control stations, and surveillance radar sites near the Strait of Hormuz with precision munitions from U.S. Air Force and Navy fighter jets. Iran also claimed U.S. strikes hit two water reservoirs, temporarily cutting off water to thousands of people, while Bahrain, Kuwait, and Jordan came under Iranian fire. A top Iranian official earlier posted, "We prefer the language of diplomacy, but we speak other languages far more fluently. Break your commitments, and we'll switch to what we speak best. You ride the horse you saddled." Back in the Oval Office, the president said he's been working with Iran for a number of months and that they should sign the deal.
4: It's a good deal. It doesn't give them the right to have a nuclear weapon. In fact, it totally prohibits them from ever having a nuclear weapon.
7: Also new today, the International Atomic Energy Agency demanded that Iran allow access to its nuclear sites. The United Nations watchdog group wants to verify there's no diversion of nuclear material. President Trump said Iran keeps tapping us along and playing us for suckers. He warns,
4: "We hit them hard yesterday, and we're going to hit them again hard today."
6: Also tonight, as the ceasefire is tested, the U.S. military says it fired on an oil tanker trying to transport oil from Iran in violation of that U.S. naval blockade. Veronica?
3: And Owen, separately tonight, I understand the president also signed a multi-billion dollar bill into law?
6: Yeah, absolutely, Veronica. $70 billion almost total for his immigration enforcement agenda, $36 billion going to ICE, some $25, $26 billion going to Border Patrol, and that will also another $5 billion for any unforeseen costs. Veronica, I'll send it back to you.
3: Thanks, Owen. The annual inflation rate now sits above 4% for the first time in 3 years, driven by a war-related spike in oil prices. According to data released today by the Bureau of Labor Statistics, inflation hit 4.2% in May. Prices jumped 0.5% on a monthly basis, outpacing paychecks and driving up everyday costs. But there is a silver lining. Economists say inflation won't spike like it did 4 years ago, projecting the consumer price index to top out between 4.5% and 5% this year. As California election officials continue to count votes from its primary election a week ago, several other states held primaries, and voters now know who some of their candidates will be in November. Capitol Hill correspondent Eric Rosales joins us with the latest results. Eric, so far, any surprises?
8: Well, good evening, Veronica. I would have to say the biggest surprise was in the state of Maine and how easily Democrat Senate candidate Graham Plattner won to a victory. And it had been a rough couple of months for the progressive newcomer on the eve of the election. He had been the subject of two damaging investigations by major media outlets. And then there were reports about the tattoo on his chest resembling a Nazi symbol. That sparked backlash along with stories of adultery and even sexual harassment. But in the end, he did take home a victory.
9: Susan Collins doesn't serve us. She serves Donald Trump. She serves the Epstein class. She serves her corporate donors and the corrupt political system that has rigged the economy against us.
8: Plattner's win sets up a showdown against five-term Republican Senator Susan Collins in a race critical to Democrats' chances of flipping the Senate. The National Republican Senatorial Committee sounded an alarm about the seriousness of this race. Quote, "The political fundamentals in Maine remain challenging, and it is a fatal mistake to assume Plattner is too damaged to win. Senator Collins has won tough races before and can win this one, but only if we meet this moment with total urgency." Meanwhile, in solidly red South Carolina, Trump-backed Senator Lindsey Graham won a majority of the vote in the Senate GOP primary and will avoid a runoff. He credited President Trump with his victory.
10: "You're the gold standard in the Republican world, the most consequential endorsement, I think, in the history of politics. And when you spoke, the people of South Carolina listened. And President Trump, I'm coming back to the Senate in 27. I'm going to win in November."
8: Both Congressman Ralph Norman and Nancy Mace lost to a Trump-endorsed candidate in the GOP gubernatorial primary. Meanwhile, a week after California's elections, Republican Steve Hilton will face Democrat, former Health and Human Services Secretary Javier Becerra in November to be the state's next governor.
11: "I couldn't just stand by and do nothing. I've got business experience in government, making reform happen. This state needs a change. And I feel like I've got the plans and the experience and the determination and the energy to make the change happen."
8: It is important to note that Hilton now faces a very steep uphill climb. California hasn't elected a Republican governor in two decades. And according to the latest figures, there are roughly 4.6 million more registered Democrats than there are Republicans in the state. Also want to let you know about other news. Last night, the House approved the Senate passed $70 billion bill to fund Immigration and Customs Enforcement and Border Patrol through the end of President Trump's term. Now, the measure was signed by the White House by President Trump this afternoon. So, Veronica, that was signed into law. Back to you.
3: Thanks, Eric. The Postal Service is advancing a proposed federal rule that introduces strict new data and tracking standards for mail-in ballots. It requires states to upload voter lists and specific barcodes to a federal portal. The proposal is part of the Trump administration's push to verify citizenship. Meanwhile, voting rights groups claim the move could cause confusion and delays ahead of the November midterms. The co-founder of Microsoft, Bill Gates, faced questions from congressional investigators about his ties to the late convicted sex offender Jeffrey Epstein. The 70-year-old testified behind closed doors before the House Oversight Committee. The voluntary interview follows the release of documents from the Justice Department revealing unverified allegations and philanthropic coordination between the two men. Gates has denied any improper conduct and called the allegations false.
12: I'm glad to be here voluntarily to testify, to help with the committee's work. I'll start with an opening statement in the hearing room. I hope my testimony is helpful to the work, important work of the committee to find justice for the victims.
3: The House Oversight Chair says there are no limitations on the scope of the closed-door questioning. Surprises, sorrows, and salvation that encompassed the emotional moments in Pope Leo XIV's visit to Spain. EWTN's Javier Romero is in Barcelona and has more on how the Holy Father says we can find light in the darkness.
13: The second stage of Pope Leo's trip in Spain began with a surprise. After the papal plane landed at Josep Tarradellas Barcelona El Prat International Airport, we learned Pope Leo had a chance to co-pilot the flight from Madrid to Barcelona, a real blessing for the crew. At the Cathedral of the Holy Cross and Santa Eulalia, the city's co-patron alongside Our Lady of La Merced, the Pope entered this stadium with the faithful. But the moment turned quiet as young people shared their powerful and intense stories of sorrow.
14: My father tried to kill my mother. She survived because a young man stepped in to protect her, and he died.
13: Her father went to prison, her mother turned to drugs, and she ended up in a juvenile center.
14: At first it was very hard because I had built a wall to protect myself and didn't let anyone in.
13: Until she found God, the same as this other young woman who told the Pope about the overwhelming pain of depression, a pain that can lead someone to believe that disappearing from the world is the only way out.
15: I fought to overcome this illness on my own, in silence, for years. And one Friday night, I lost the battle and tried to take my own life. I'm here because God gave me a second chance, and I will be eternally grateful to Him.
13: The Pope, in response, offered this reflection on their pain, suffering, and ultimate salvation.
16: These experiences also offer a message to us believers, to the whole church. We must not spiritualize suffering, superficially reducing it to the will of God or to some mysterious plan of His, because this risks minimizing that suffering, silencing it, and wounding people. God does not want suffering. He carries it with us and invites us to trust in Him perseveringly.
13: The visual left a deep impression on those present. It was also moving to see the Pope's visit to Brian's prison, one of the largest penitentiary complexes in the region. There, the Pope met with several inmates who told him how faith helped them try not to lose hope. Afterward, Leo XIV visited the historic Abbey of Montserrat. The complex was destroyed by Napoleonic troops in the 19th century, and little more than 100 years later, its monks were killed during the religious persecution of the Spanish Civil War. Today, it still stands and has become one of the country's major pilgrim sites. The Virgin of Montserrat is, in fact, one of the most beloved Marian devotions in Spain. In Barcelona, Javier Romero, EWTN News Nightly.
3: Now to Asia, where Chinese President Xi Jinping just returned from a bilateral meeting with North Korea's Kim Jong-un. The effort aimed to reaffirm ties between the two countries. The meeting produced no mention of any type of denuclearization of North Korea. That was a topic and a shared goal between the U.S. and China after President Trump's meeting with President Xi just a few weeks ago. North Korea has supported Beijing's One China principle of governing Taiwan, while China agreed to cooperate on trade, agriculture and technology. Joining us now to discuss is Andrew Harding, policy analyst for national security and Indo-Pacific affairs at the Heritage Foundation. Andrew, always great to have you on.
17: Thanks for having me.
3: President Xi Jinping traveled to North Korea for a two-day meeting. How significant is the timing of this visit, and do you think it was performative or substantive?
17: Well, I think this is a very notable time in which Xi Jinping has taken this trip. It's the first trip he's taken to North Korea in about 7 years, and this comes along the time of the 65th anniversary of the China-North Korea Treaty of Friendship and Mutual Defense. So although North Korea is a formal treaty ally of China, it's only one, there are still some different issues in the relationship, namely coming from not only economic and border closures after COVID-19, but also North Korea's recent willingness to engage more closely with Russia, most notably seeing North Korean soldiers go fight on the front lines in Ukraine. So from China's perspective here, I think China wants to signal to Russia that it wants to assert its influence over North Korea. It views it as a capable partner it wants to be more closely with, but also to resolve any bilateral tensions. But also, I think this is a message to President Trump of the United States. We've seen a recent trajectory under this administration of being willing to get involved with Venezuela, with Iran, with potentially Cuba. So one can wonder, could North Korea be another country down the line in which President Trump is open to having some type of dialogue that could lead to a thawing of the relationship? I think Xi Jinping wants to signal that that will not be tolerated under his rule.
3: Now, President Xi also hailed Chinese-North Korean relations as being at a new historical starting point. What does that statement indicate about China's priorities?
17: Well, I think China not only wants to assert itself on the international stage, certainly there's been a lot of attention to the United States' actions in recent months and across the world, but I think China wants to ensure that it's going to demonstrate its capability as a partner and wants to work as the agenda indicated with this meeting. There was a lot of talk about future economic conversations that China and North Korea can engage on, whether it's on trade, tourism, different immigration items. But I think it also shows that, again, China wants to let the United States know that it will not want to see increased U.S. influence coming into the region. We know that China, and if you think about it, China has been concerned with seeing Nicolas Maduro removed from office. We know that China works closely with the Cuban regime. They're very close with the Iranian regime as well. And President Trump has been targeting those regimes, whether forcefully, as we saw in Venezuela, or we're seeing diplomatic engagements with Iran, and also not to mention the military component. So I don't expect any military engagements over North Korea anytime soon, but there could be a diplomatic opening that the president could seek to pursue here.
3: Andrew, thanks for joining us. We always appreciate your insights.
17: Thank you.
3: We have a lot more still to come on EWTN News Nightly Spring Assembly. A new president and a new diplomat to the U.S. after

0: The U.S. bishops hold their first meeting of the year. We break down day one of the assembly. And let the games begin. The World Cup starts tomorrow. How one organization is going beyond the cup, combining faith and soccer.
1: 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And then, with the New York Times in one hand and the Catechism of the Catholic Church in the other, there's Cresta in the Afternoon with the legendary Al Cresta. 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
0: States Conference of Catholic Bishops are gathered in Orlando for the 2026 Spring Plenary Assembly. It began with an address by Archbishop Paul Coakley delivering his first remarks as president of the conference. He offered his reflections on the state of the world today.
3: Polarization within our country, and even, I dare say, within our church, is a scandal and can only be overcome through encounter. Through the cultivation of interpersonal relationships and conversations between those who may disagree. We must never give up on those who are different or see things differently. We must continue to proclaim the truth of Christ and the dignity given to each person by the Lord.
0: Joining us now from the U.S. Conference of Catholic Bishops 2026 Spring Plenary Assembly in Orlando, Florida, is Dr. Matthew Bunsen, Vice President and Editorial Director of EWTN News. Matthew, great to have you back on.
4: Good to be with you.
0: Pope Leo is in the middle of his apostolic visit to Spain, which follows his widely covered trip to Africa. What influence is the Holy Father having on the deliberations at the meeting, and what is his message to America's bishops?
4: Well, as you can imagine, Pope Leo is looming very large over the proceedings here. He is not just the first American pope, but he's also a pope who is already exercising a great deal of influence over the U.S. bishops and over the U.S. church. We can see that very clearly in the comments from Archbishop Coakley in his inaugural address, talking about the importance of unity, of communion. Those sentiments were echoed very clearly by the new nuncio to the United States, Archbishop Gabriele Acacia. In his first address to the bishops here, he stressed things like mission, peace, and communion. But he also made an important point that anchors him very clearly as well in what Leo is trying to teach all of us. He gave as a gift to the U.S. bishops each a little booklet that contained two of the key documents of the Second Vatican Council that the Pope has been teaching on for some weeks. And he said that these documents themselves remind us that we stand in continuity, that we're not starting things new, that we stand in tradition. And I think all of those themes of peace, of communion, of unity are key themes for the Holy Father, and now they're being communicated by his nuncio to the U.S.

0: of course, we've been covering those weekly catechesis from the Vatican. The bishops will also be discussing proposed revisions to the Charter for the Protection of Children and Young People. When is that expected to happen, and what changes are anticipated?
1: Yeah, well, it's been 20-some years since the first essential norms in the Dallas Charter, the Charter for Protection of Young People, were authorized by the USCCB, by the American bishops, and they have decided, they began this process in 2021, that it needs a revision basically to implement and to really reflect the hard-learned lessons of these last two decades. So this document, according to what we're hearing today already from the bishops, will include things like making sure that the due process is in place for priests, that there is a presumption of innocence for those who were accused. At the same time, also recommitting the bishops and the American church to protection of minors, to creating a safe environment, and to reaffirming the church's unbreakable commitment to the seal of confession. We can anticipate further debates tomorrow and a likely vote on whether the bishops will accept this revised document.
0: The bishops also approved advancing two causes of canonization in the United States. Who are these two servants of God?
1: Yeah, well, this is always one of the fun parts of any of the bishops' meetings where they're asked to advance or give their support for two causes. In this case, it was John Rick Miller who died in 2015. He was an international evangelist, a revert, who really promoted the consecration to the Sacred Heart, and a priest by the name of Monsignor Joseph Boo, who died in 1922, who was a Slovenian, who became something of one of the great founders of Catholicism in Minnesota, in particular the Diocese of Duluth, and spoke six languages, including Ojibwa. So he is a real evangelist, a proponent of the new evangelization long before there was such a thing, and one of those unsung heroes of American Catholicism.
0: Dr. Matthew Bunsen, thank you so much.
1: Great to be with you.
0: 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If not, don't go anywhere. We'll tell you where you can find a special place that will make you feel right at home.
2: 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The Catholic News Agency is now EWTN News. 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
0: Cup fever is officially gripping the nation, and one New Jersey town is taking soccer fandom to a whole new level. In Berkeley Heights, New Jersey, residents have renamed a stretch of Sherman Avenue to Leo Messi Way in honor of the Argentine icon. Located just minutes from MetLife Stadium, the new street sign sits right outside a local cafe that serves as a hub for passionate soccer fans. With the World Cup kicking off tomorrow, a new faith initiative is looking to turn soccer fever into community connection. The website Victory Beyond the Cup is a resource hub designed to help believers leverage the massive excitement of the tournament. The platform offers free host kits, digital playbooks, and devotionals for individuals and churches to organize local watch parties. The goal is to use the World Cup's audience, made up of some 5 billion people, to build authentic neighborhood relationships and spark meaningful faith conversations. Joining me now to tell us more is Heather Reddy, the executive director of Victory Beyond the Cup at Athletes in Action. Heather, thanks so much for coming on.
3: Thank you so much for having me.
0: So tell us, how did the initial idea for this come about, and when did you realize soccer could be the perfect vehicle for this kind of movement?
3: Yes, well, we knew when the World Cup was coming to North America what an incredible experience it would be to intersect faith and sport. And so when we, 4 years ago when this kind of idea launched, we really thought, what would be the best strategy? And as we thought about it, it really became clear that we wanted to equip believers to basically open their home to welcome people in to have meaningful faith conversations.
0: Now, soccer has a unique way of uniting people across cultures. How can everyday believers tap into that excitement to connect with their neighbors?
3: Yeah, it's a great question, because I think on the one hand, you might not love soccer, but there are billions of people out there who do. And so what I love about this is you get to either share your passion of the game, or you get to experience somebody else's passion. So you get to invite people in, throw the game on. In the digital kit, there are recipes in there that can help you host a really fun watch party, and also conversation guides to help you kind of have those conversations, those faith conversations. But ultimately, you get to trust the Lord and take steps of faith and see what He's going to do when you host those parties.
0: Now, for anyone watching right now who wants to get involved, what resources are available on the Victory Beyond the Cup website, and how can they start?
3: Yeah, so you just have to go to the website, and on the website is a free digital kit. You can download that. There are invitation templates. There is soccer bingo. There are conversation guides. There are recipes on there. There's also trivia questions. And there's a lot of, we have testimonies from players. So there are a lot of resources on there to really help guide you in how to have a host, like how to host a party, as well as help train you. And how do you have spiritual conversations? How do you know your story? How do you share your faith? So it's very simple, but the first step is really downloading that digital kit.
0: It's a great way to have like-minded people come together to talk about faith and, of course, different cultures. Heather Reddy, thank you so much for coming on and telling us about this special platform.
3: Thank you so much for having me.
0: We thank you for watching tonight. And remember, you can follow us on social media, Facebook, X, YouTube, and Instagram at EWTN News Nightly. I'm Veronica Dudo. Good night and God bless.
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0: On June 12th, 1976, 50 years ago this Friday, Father Mitch Pacwa of the Society of Jesus was ordained to the Sacred Priesthood of Jesus Christ. Tonight we have a very special EWTN Live program for you with Father Mitch as the interviewee, rather than the interviewer, as he and I will discuss his life and priesthood and the variety of ways that he has exercised his priesthood these 50 years. Welcome, Father Mitch.
1: Thanks. Thank you.
0: Great to have you on your show.
1: Yes, nice to be here.
0: So this morning's Mass, we had a beautiful Mass this morning.
1: And thank you all for making sure that that all happened. I appreciate it.
0: And you chose the scripture readings for today. You talked about Jeremiah in the Mass today, about your call as a young boy and all of that story. It was very interesting to us. But you chose as your gospel Matthew 20.